0: My heart is racing a million miles an hour. I was using my boots to move leaves, and that's when I screamed this blood-curdling scream.
1: Nikki Lilley, a corporate exec who made time for romance and her three daughters.
2: She was the best mom.
1: Then she disappeared. Dozens joined the search.
3: We need Nikki to come home.
1: Then they found her.
4: You can't, baby.
1: Launching a mystery that would divide this family.
2: I suspected him from the beginning.
1: One daughter thought her stepdad, Matt, did it. The other said, no way. And Matt, he had a theory all his own.
5: This is not the first time she's run away. Okay.
1: Had Nikki taken off and found trouble.
6: So now you're thinking someone gave her date rape drug.
7: That's a possibility.
1: The trail would lead to this house of cameras.
7: There's a big server tower that would indicate a large amount of data being stored.
1: What they discovered, thousands of hours of tape.
8: Let me out of the train.
9: It's absolutely a torture to listen to.
1: That would reveal one shattering truth.
0: I got down on my knees and just started crying.
1: I'm Lester Holt, and this is Dateline. Here's Dennis Murphy with The House on Sydney's Cove.
10: There's never a good day to search for a missing woman. But this rainy, muggy Saturday in the heat of July made an unhappy task all but unbearable.
11: Take some flowers with you.
10: They decided, the friends and family, that they'd all wear red shirts. They got themselves organized in the parking lot of a Walmart in Lawrenceville, Georgia, about an hour outside of Atlanta, and then set out to find any trace of a petite corporate executive named Nikki Lilley.
12: Been missing for a week now. She's got three kids that would love to see her home.
10: Amy Robinson told reporters that her 44-year-old sister, mother of three, was hardly the kind of person who'd just up and disappear without a word to anyone.
13: I'm just so worried about my sister. You know, we just have no idea where she is or what's happened to her.
10: As fate would have it, the question of where Nikki was would be answered soon enough. But even now, the question of what happened to Nikki remains unclear.
14: I'm sick of playing your games!
10: What is clear from the recording she left behind is that Nikki Lilley lived a troubled and tormented life.
14: This is what I live day in and day out, is keep my mouth shut, my head down, and do exactly what's expected of me.
6: Tell me about Nikki's personality.
13: She was very funny. You know, she and I used to laugh all the time. And she was very feisty. She would say what she meant. She didn't mince a lot of words.
10: As sisters, Amy Robinson and Nikki Lilley were 10 years apart. But according to Amy, they were always close.
6: Boy, you two look alike in the old photos.
13: We do.
6: I was thinking maybe you're swapping out each other's clothes, but of course you're 10 years apart.
13: Well, that didn't stop it from happening. I wore a lot of her hand-me-downs.
10: By the mid-90s, Nikki had been married and divorced twice. And she and her young daughter, Alex, were sharing an apartment with Amy.
13: We had a good time with that, too. We just laughed putting up pictures in the apartment and stuff.
6: This sounds like a sitcom.
13: Yeah. Oh, yeah. At times, it definitely was.
10: Eventually, Nikki moved out, remarried, and had two more daughters with her third husband, Matt Lilley, a New Yorker she'd met online.
13: He made my sister laugh. And so, you know, we would all laugh.
10: After brief stays in Oklahoma and Mississippi, Nikki and Matt returned to Georgia and settled into this house on Sydney's Cove in Lawrenceville. Nikki, a well-regarded corporate money person, was the primary breadwinner. Matt, a computer guy, ran a small business out of the house.
13: He started going to, like, government surplus auctions and buying these big pallets of old used computer parts and then, you know, rebuilding them and selling them on eBay.
15: Buy this ring?
2: Buy this ring.
10: When it was Amy's turn to get married in 2003, her big sis was there, serving as matron of honor.
2: I just want to raise a toast to Amy, my best friend, my confidant, my sister, and to the love of her life. Who makes her head spin, to Amy and Dallin.
10: Then later that night, boogieing to what else? We Are Family.
16: We are family.
10: As the years pass, the sisters remain close. In late June 2011, Amy organized a spa day out for Nikki and her three girls.
13: No boys allowed. Only, you know, we're going to go have a girls' day.
6: Where'd you go?
13: We went to go get our nails done.
6: Day of beauty at the spa, huh?
13: Mm-hmm. Yep, we got manicures and pedicures, and we went and had lunch.
10: Nikki had her toenails painted pink that day. And though she'd sometimes had a difficult relationship with her teenage daughter, Alex says that day at the spa felt like a turning point, a fresh beginning.
6: Snapshots, everybody looks pretty happy.
4: Yeah.
6: Good girls' day out.
4: Yeah, it was fun. And I'm beyond grateful now that we've done it, so.
10: 2 weeks later, Nikki had apparently left home in the middle of the night without a word to anyone. When the family reported her missing 2 days later, the police advised them there was little they could do.
13: Their response was, we don't even know where to start looking.
6: She's not on the 11 o'clock news every night.
13: No. Because, frankly, you know, grown woman having left her house wasn't that interesting a story. Well, 100 people getting together all wearing red shirts, so there's an interesting story. So they covered that.
6: So then the cameras were out.
13: Then the cameras came.
10: And this is what the cameras saw. Searchers, armed with maps, literally beating the bushes around Nikki Lilley's subdivision for clues as to what might have happened to her.
12: Well, keep your eyes open. If you see her anything, definitely call 911 and let them know that you see her.
10: Every searcher had an assignment.
8: Oh, look, we got blue sky. It's going to smile on us.
10: Harriet Garrett, Nikki's mother, had the job of going door to door, leafleting the neighborhood with flyers picturing her daughter.
8: I don't think anybody's at home, but we'll find out.
10: Even though Southern hospitality may have been in short supply that day.
17: Yeah, get out of here before I call the cops.
10: Harriet pressed on.
8: Good morning, sir. My name is Harriet Garrett. My daughter's missing, and we're trying to get some news coverage.
10: Like so many of the volunteers that day, Allison Rockwell wasn't a relative. She was looking for Nikki, her co-worker.
18: I love Nikki. Nikki was great. She was just so great to work with, very smart, lots of energy, positive, wonderful, just a wonderful person.
10: On the morning of the search, Allison recalls that she and another colleague from work, a man named Derek, were running late. And that would turn out to be an important twist of fate.
18: 40 minutes late, actually. Everyone else had started searching.
6: So were you given a grid or an area to look at?
18: Yes, we were given the front of the neighborhood, the very front of the neighborhood on the right.
10: It was one of the last unassigned sections of the organizer's search grid. A patch of woods near a busy road.
18: Derek and I went into the woods together. And I remember having to walk up and go over a large tree. And there's this pile of leaves. And it's in the middle of where everything else is clear and flat. And my heart is racing a million miles an hour. I go up to the pile of leaves. I was using my boots to move leaves at the bottom of the pile. As I was doing that, I said, Derek! And Derek came over, and he heard the panic in my voice, and he started helping me. And that's when we saw blonde hair. And I screamed this blood-curdling scream.
6: And there was no question?
4: No.
1: When we come back...
13: She said, oh my God, it's her, we found her. There's her hair.
6: How awful for you.
13: Yeah.
1: A body and a vital clue.
19: A telling factor was the bottoms of her feet were clean.
1: What did that mean? When Dateline continues.

0: At first, it was the unnatural way the leaves were clumped that attracted attention. Then, it was the hare.
1: And I hear a scream from the woods.
2: You hear a scream?
1: Yeah. And I tore off running into the woods. And then when I got into the woods, her coworker Allison was there. And she said, oh my God, it's her. We found her. There's her hare.
2: How awful for you.
1: Yeah.
0: Nikki Liley's sister Amy and her friend Allison felt sure the body beneath the leaves had to be Nikki's.
1: It was terrible. I think everybody was a little bit shocked. So I just kind of went into crisis mode and I called 911.
0: Within minutes, police, ambulances, and news cameras were converging on the patch of woods where the body was found. Nikki's mother, Harriet Garrett, says she heard the news when a cop told her she'd have to stop leafleting the neighborhood.
3: Someone in the neighborhood had complained, and while he is talking to me, his radio goes off. It's a dispatch. Body has been found.
2: You hear it over the dispatch?
3: Yes, sir. Yes, sir.
2: Do you actually go to that place in that little bit of woods?
3: Yes. Well, I couldn't. By the time I got there, they already had the crime scene tape up, and I couldn't get any further.
4: Okay, we're going to move back. We're going to move back on down, guys.
3: They had it isolated by that time, but I got to it as close as I could.
4: Once we get everything set up.
0: Soon, Harriet had Nikki's oldest daughter, Alex, on the phone.
5: Do you know it's her? Well, I'm right here. The police won't let me come, honey.
4: Yep.
5: They won't let me through. I'm right here where the police are. They won't let me through. Where are you?
6: I just remember fainting or something. But as soon as I came to, I took off running. And I ran all the way to where the crime scene tape was.
5: No, you can't.
4: On,
5: you can't, baby.
6: Of course, they wouldn't let me see her, and I'm grateful that they didn't now.
0: As Nikki's family struggled to process the news, Amy faced the microphones and once again became the family's voice.
1: The thing all we saw was her hair. But, you know, so we're just waiting for the police to do their job, and we'll find out more soon.
0: Inside the police tape, investigators carefully uncovered the body of a middle-aged female. She was nude, lying face down, and tellingly, appeared to have a fresh pink pedicure. Given the decomposition, the heat, the rain, investigators figured the body had lain there for a while.
7: It had been out there several days.
0: Gwinnett County Police Detective Brad Everson was on the scene.
7: No clothing whatsoever.
2: Any obvious injuries to the body? Lacerations, blunt force trauma, gunshot, stab wound, anything you could see?
7: Nothing. And of course, at this point, there's no identifying documents around it. So there's nothing around where the body's at that would indicate what happened.
0: In the way of these things, dental records confirmed what everyone suspected. The body in the woods was indeed that of Nikki Liley.
7: A telling factor was the bottoms of her feet were clean.
2: What does that tell you? Connect the dots for me.
7: Well, that tells you that she didn't walk out there and put herself in those woods. And she's in this face that she sure wasn't going to cover herself up.
0: Later, lab analysis of Nikki's blood revealed something else that was odd. There was a high level of the date rape drug GHB in her system.
2: So now you're thinking maybe sometime before this woman's death, almost immediately before, someone gave her date rape drug.
7: That's a possibility.
2: Emmy also finds semen.
7: Correct.
0: Had Nikki somehow been abducted, raped, and then dumped less than a mile from her home? The detective couldn't say. But in the days before her body was found, while this was still a missing persons case, Nikki's husband Matt had told Everson something intriguing on the phone. This wasn't the first time Nikki Liley had walked out on him.
8: My wife has a long history of some kind of mental imbalances, okay? And I've been finding out the past 2 days, everything she's been telling me in therapy all these years has been a lie.
9: Coming up, the Nikki no one knew. Stories of unstable behavior.
8: This is not the first time she's run away, okay?
9: And even violence.
8: My father is a witness for her throwing a knife at my face.
9: When
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2: By the time searchers found Nikki Lilley's body, police detective Brad Everson already knew bits and pieces of her life story. He'd been working her case since she was reported missing a few days earlier.
3: I'd already talked to her dad, talked to her mom, talked to both her sisters, you know, talked to her oldest daughter.
2: The picture that emerged was of a woman whose life had revolved around her work, her daughters, and her husband, Matt.
4: He would come sometimes and do lunch with Nikki.
5: Did she ever talk about her girls?
4: Yes. Yeah, she was very proud of all three girls. Yes.
5: Photos on the desk kind of thing?
4: Oh, absolutely.
2: Like most marriages, Nikki's had its ups and downs. Early July 2011, when Nikki disappeared, was one of the down times. Matt freely admitted that when he talked to the detective the day after he reported her missing.
6: This is not the first time she's run away. Okay, she's run away and she's been gone for 2 hours. She's been gone for 3 hours, 4 hours one time. She's gone to work with a bag of clothes and then come back after work, you know, but she's never been gone overnight.
5: So he's telling you this is just the latest of a continuing episode that my wife has.
3: Correct.
7: Matthew, this is Detective Everson, Gwinnett County Police Department.
2: In this telephone call, which the detective recorded, Matt Lilley said his wife was mentally unbalanced.
6: She's not very happy with her life. She'd never felt accepted, okay? We've been in and out of therapists. There's a fear of intimacy. You know, she's got no problem with girls, but when it comes to a male, they are a threat. They are. All my life, guys have used me for sex.
5: He's just giving you a hose full of information.
3: I have a hard time getting wording edgewise.
6: She yells at me in front of the kids. She throws things in front of me in front of the kids, and all I'm doing is sitting there going, please stop, please stop. Do you remember what the doctor said? Is this the person you want to be?
2: Matt Lilley said he'd even considered getting a court order to protect him from his wife.
7: Now, has she ever been bound?
6: Yeah. I've got pictures of myself with bruises on me. My father is a witness for her throwing a knife at my face. I'm 250 pounds, 6'5". She's 98 pounds soaking wet. I'm being beaten up by my wife. Who's going to believe me?
5: He's telling you that she's bats.
3: That's what he's saying.
2: As for the night Nikki disappeared,
3: he stated the previous Friday that they had actually gone out to eat and then gone to a movie after she got home from work.
6: We had a great time. We came home. On the way home, I said to her, you know, hey, you know, because I wanted sex. So I said to her, you know, hey, how about you put on an outfit? I think that might have set her off.
5: He wanted to put on a little sexy costume of some kind, huh?
3: Correct.
6: Well, that fear of intimacy that I thought she was working on getting over was gone, but apparently that set her off because she picked a fight.
2: As Matt tells it, the fight continued at home and ramped up. Matt's father, who was visiting from New York, was just down the hall. When the argument touched on the way Nikki had supposedly been treating her father-in-law, Matt asked his dad to weigh in.
3: He called his father, Matthias, into the bedroom and basically asked Matthias to tell Nikki how he felt about being down there, and that Matthias came out with a line that he hadn't felt welcome, that kind of stuff, and that Nikki just reacted to that by basically saying he was lying.
2: Then Matt said his wife did something off the wall.
6: I mean, holy cow, she rips her shirt off with her hanging out, no bra, nothing, and says, maybe we should just throw her shirt on the floor, and then says, isn't that what family does?
5: You kidding? She flashed her father-in-law?
3: Correct.
6: My wife has done some weird. That's the weirdest she's ever been.
2: Matt said the dust finally settled in the wee hours of Saturday, July 9th. Nikki in the bedroom, he on his couch in the downstairs office.
6: I wake up about 6 o'clock to go to the bathroom. The light is on in the bedroom. I can see it upstairs. So I go upstairs to see what's going on. She's not there.
3: All her stuff was still there. Her car was still there. Her keys, her phone.
5: Her purse was still there.
3: Correct. He assumed she had left on foot, or he assumed she had somebody come and picked her up.
2: Matt told the cop it was then that he realized his home security system had been turned off.
6: I have a camera system in the house because I sell cameras with a DVR. She always shuts it off when she leaves, when she's pissed off, because she knows it pisses me off.
5: So that's the first you learn that this place is wired for sound and pictures.
3: Correct.
2: When Nikki Lilley's body was found days later near her home, learning the story told by those cameras became most urgent.
8: Coming up, a treasure trove of evidence.
5: Quantified. What are we talking about?
9: Thousands of hours of material.
8: Just what will it reveal?
9: It's absolutely a torture to listen to.

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1: Within minutes of finding Nikki's body, police raced to the Lilly home about a mile away. What they observed right away was astounding. The home security system that Matt Lilly had casually mentioned to Detective Everson a few days earlier appeared more appropriate to Fort Knox than a house in the burbs.
2: And when you first see the house on the road, you can see all these huge, these big cameras on the eaves of the house, both sides.
1: There were 21 security cameras in all, with a tricked-out control room to monitor and record everything.
3: He sounds like a one-man NSA.
2: I think it was a very low-crime area. So it almost boggled the mind as to why he felt he needed quite so much surveillance coverage for the house.
1: Odd to be sure, an observation to tuck away for later. But the duty that day came first, notification. The officers telling Matt Lilly that his missing wife had just been found dead.
2: The uniform guys told me that he, at one point, seemed like he got sick.
1: Matt Lilly may well have been sick, of talking to the cops, because by now he'd lawyered up and wasn't answering any of their questions.
3: So you now have probable cause to get a search warrant.
2: Correct.
3: Do you think, man, maybe this is going to help us? Maybe these cameras saw and recorded something that tells the story of what's up with Nikki.
2: That was my hope. We're mainly going for anything in the house that has any sort of memory, but be it computers, be it, you know, he had a DVR hooked up to his surveillance system.
1: The detective knew it would take time to review and catalog all of that material. So since the police had found no sign of blood nor any signs of struggle in the house, the detective reviewed the evidence he did have, particularly Matt's claim that his wife was bonkers.
3: Are any of her family members corroborating this emotional instability issue that's raised by the husband?
2: None whatsoever.
3: This is not a woman off her meds?
2: No. They're completely shocked by this this version of events that Matthew Lally's given me.
3: Are any of them suspicious of Matt, the husband?
2: Yes, they were all suspicious of Matt.
1: Nikki's daughter, Alex, had lived with her mother and Matt until she was 16, and there was plenty she'd had to say to the detective.
4: I wanted him to know what was going on in the house. I wanted him to know that I suspected him from the beginning, that my mom would have never left her girls, and I wanted him to know he would restrain her locker and bathrooms.
3: Why did he do that? The whole thing with the cameras.
4: He's just extremely controlling.
1: Still, despite the family's suspicion and the fact that the semen found on Nikki's body proved to be Matt's, the police didn't feel they had enough evidence to make an arrest.
3: There's no ankle bracelet on this man. You haven't taken his passport?
2: No.
3: Does anybody say, if you're going to be moving around, tell us where you're going to be? Is it that kind of relationship with the authorities at that point?
2: No, there's not really a relationship with us.
1: What about all that computer evidence, the video files from Matt's hard drives? They appeared to be useless. After months of reviewing more than a 500,000 video clips, the best investigators could come up with was this. It's a clip of Nikki Lilly walking onto the front porch to have a smoke just after midnight on July 9th, 2011, the day she went missing. After that, nothing.
3: What happened after midnight in that house?
2: Exactly. That was the million-dollar question.
1: The video files from midnight until 6 in the morning that day were corrupted, according to the tech guy who examined them.
2: He could see footage, but what it was is it was very disjointed. Most of it was not time-stamped. Most of it was not date-stamped. So it was not in a manner that you could just go in and click play and just play through everything.
1: The bottom line? The police had zero, nada, zilch. And so, with no compelling reason to stick around Lawrenceville, Matt Lilly moved back up north to Vermont to be closer to his family. That was in February of 2012, almost 7 months to the day after Nikki's body was found. Nikki's stepmother, Betty Chatham, says that move effectively ended all contact between Nikki's family and her two youngest daughters, Amanda 12 and Rebecca 9.
5: He was to provide us with telephone number. He was to set up a Skype account so that we could talk with the girls. Nothing. Packed up, moved.
1: 5 months later,

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3: Not once, but twice.
4: The only two times those cleanup jobs were run were the days that he reported her missing and the day her body was found.
5: I'll never forget the day he comes to my cube and he says, these videos were deleted. This isn't corrupted. And then he turns to leave and I think he just looks back and he says, oh, I got a bunch of audio files that are on there too, if you're interested.
3: A bunch of files, quantified. What are we talking about in terms of like hours of material?
5: Thousands of hours of material that date back from 2008, you know, up to 2011. In
3: the bedroom. The audio recordings are probably best described as cringeworthy scenes from A Very Bad Marriage.
6: That's not what I said and how I said it, and don't take my words out of context. When we got in that car...
7: Oh, your voice!
5: It's absolutely a torture to listen to because we have a woman who I know is now deceased, and I'm hearing how she's living for the years preceding her death and how she is just being beaten down psychologically and mentally.
3: It took the detective nearly a year and a half to listen to all of the recordings, and by then, he'd heard more than enough. When he learned that Matt Lyle would be returning to Georgia to testify in a civil suit concerning the payout from some life insurance policies Nikki had, Sergeant John Richter planned to be waiting.
8: Coming up.
9: She was hearing voices, and like the voices in her head were telling her that people were talking bad about her.
8: 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When Dateline.
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1: In March 2015, Matt Lilley returned to Georgia for the first time since he'd left the state 3 years earlier. It was money that brought him back, a court proceeding concerning a payout from his wife Nikki's life insurance policies.
2: I knew he was coming down. That made me uneasy. It made me feel really creeped out.
3: This is 3 years later.
2: Mm-hmm. What we didn't know was that the whole federal courthouse was actually crawling with plainclothes Gwinnett County police.
3: They were taking him down that day.
2: They were. We had no idea.
1: Sergeant John Richter says the plainclothes cops waited all day for just the right moment to make their move.
4: Get him on the outside of the courthouse.
3: Who makes the caller? How's it go down?
4: Myself and Detective Washington were there. We put the handcuffs on him. It felt pretty good.
1: Nikki's family knew the feeling.
5: I raised my hands and said, "Praise God." That was my reaction.
1: In addition to facing a murder charge, Matt Lilley was eventually charged with sexual assault and multiple counts of eavesdropping. A few weeks after his arrest, Nikki Lilley's daughters, Amanda and Rebecca, posted an edited video on YouTube in support of their dad. In the video, the girls claimed that their mother hated her own family, and those same spiteful relatives were the primary reason their dad was in jail. For Nikki's family, that video was devastating. What they wondered had happened to those girls in the 4 years they'd been in Vermont.
2: As far as I can tell, he poisoned them against us. And I can only attribute that to, you know, them living in a house with a master manipulator.
1: The notion of Matt Lilley as a master manipulator would become a central theme when his murder trial began in January 2016.
6: Morning, ladies and gentlemen.
1: In her opening statement to the jury, Prosecutor Lisa Jones depicted Matt Lilley as a couch potato, sponging off his hardworking wife.
6: Nikki Lilley was the breadwinner. That family was in debt, up to $300,000 in debt.
1: Furthermore, Jones said, Matt Lilley tried to control his wife by turning their home into a virtual North Korea, with cameras and recording devices everywhere, lenses aimed at them as they sat on the couch and watched TV.
6: You will take a look into this marriage, ladies and gentlemen, in this case. You will hear the voices of Nikki Lilley and the defendant in this case arguing.
1: Nikki's murder, she claimed, was simply Matt Lilley's final act of control.
7: I think they got into an argument that he wanted to have sex, that he drugs her, that he has his way, that she's loud, she's not able to resist as much as it progresses, that he silences her, that he strangles her, he sits on her, he asphyxiates her to where she can't breathe.
3: Not meaning to, maybe.
7: Oh, I think he meant to. I think he'd had it. And I think he knew that she was leaving him because she had made it clear she was done.
6: Raise your right hand, please.
1: The state's first witness was Nikki's oldest daughter, Alex.
8: They'd be arguing and he would end up locking her in a bathroom. She'd been shoved downstairs. There were several nights that I would lay up at night and listen to her say, "Please get off of me, you're hurting me."
1: Next, Nikki's sister Amy told the jury about the constant monitoring at the Lilley house.
9: We knew that he would record phone conversations that came into or out of the house.
6: Were you aware at any time whether there were ever GPS trackers or tracking devices on any types of the phones or the vehicles of the residents?
9: Yes, I knew that he had trackers on Nikki's phone, and when Alex was old enough to have a cell phone, that he tracked her phone as well.
1: Then the prosecution gave the court a fly-on-the-wall look inside the Lilley home by playing those promised recordings of the couple's fights.
10: Let the record show I am now locked in a room again. I don't want to be here. I don't want to have this conversation. I've asked out.
11: Let the record show that she's being an absolute wants her way no matter what.
1: It was hard to listen to. Bitter screaming matches frequently about sex.
10: I know know that when we go 2 days without sex, you're going to automatically assume I am on strike mode, no matter what else is happening. Don't touch me. Sit down if you want to sit down.
12: I'm reaching out to you.
10: I don't want to hold your hand right now.
1: In retrospect, for the prosecution, the recording seemed to have the ring of prophecy.
10: Your hands are around my throat.
13: My hands were not on your throat.
10: I don't care what the f*** you think, but it was my throat they were around.
13: Well, get it through your head. They were not around your throat. Stop telling that story like that.
10: Bull. You threatened to kill me.
1: The prosecutor said Nikki Lyle's best chance for leaving her marriage came 12 days before she disappeared. After yet another argument, Nikki had called 911.
14: Quinnan County 911.
15: Yes, my husband won't let me leave the house.
16: My wife is yelling and screaming and just woke up the children.
1: Officers dispatched to the Lyle home that day offered to help Nikki leave. But as this still photo shows, she wouldn't budge from the front porch.
7: She wanted him to go. He didn't want to go. He wanted her to go. She wasn't going to leave without the girls. And so the argument, they were pretty much at an impasse.
1: 2 weeks later, Nikki Lyle was dead. In a house where practically everything was recorded, the prosecutor claimed it was no accident that the video covering the crucial hours when Nikki Lyle went missing was somehow corrupted.
6: The surveillance system was in fact recording during that time period. Is that correct?
17: That is correct, yes.
1: The prosecutor countered Matt's claim that Nikki had somehow turned off the security system by calling the police department's IT guy, Chris Ford, as her last witness.
6: So, Detective, in your expert opinion then, did an individual have to go in and purposefully corrupt and delete those files?
17: That's correct, yes. That's the only way I can explain why, out of all the dates and video that I can recover, that's the only date range I can't recover from.
1: Though no one knows exactly what was on that missing video, the prosecutor suggested that it was probably video of Matt Lyle carrying his wife's body out of the house.
6: But you heard her.
1: In closing, the prosecutor let Nikki Lyle have the last word.
6: You need to listen to what she says and what she lived.
5: Welcome to my world. You killed me a long time ago.
6: Welcome to my world. You killed me a long time ago. Find him guilty. Because that's exactly what he is.
18: Coming up, has the prosecution really proved anything?
19: I think their gut feeling was she's buried this close to the house. It's got to have been him.
3: It's what you call a circumstantial case.
19: Yes.
18: And then, Nikki and Matt's daughter says in her parents' marriage, Matt was the victim.
20: She took a heel and threw it, and I myself had to duck from it.
21: Was it being thrown at your dad?
20: Yes.
18: When Dateline...
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0: By early February 2016, the prosecution had rested its case against Matt Lyle. The husband was portrayed as an eavesdropping control freak who'd killed his wife during an argument. Lyle's defense attorney, Tom Clegg, insisted that Matt Lyle was in fact an innocent man, falsely accused by the state of Georgia.
1: They have a theory, and that theory is nothing more than a hunch. It is a guess. So if you were to ask yourself questions that might have been posed of you, if you were to have gone to journalism school, who, what, where, why, and how, you will find that during the course of this trial, the state of Georgia will fall woefully short in proving the allegations that they are making against this man.
2: I think their gut feeling was, come on, she's naked, she's buried this close to the house, she's obviously hidden, it's got to have been him.
0: That's what you call a circumstantial case.
2: Yes.
0: The defense attorney concedes he had some difficult circumstances to overcome in this case, beginning with the 6 hours of missing surveillance camera video from the night Nikki Lyle disappeared. Clegg insists his client did not erase those files as the prosecution claimed.
2: The video surveillance system was shut off at some point in the morning. Matt believes that Nikki shut it off. He is insistent that he did not shut it off, that the system was shut off by Nikki.
0: So whatever happened to her, the cameras didn't see it?
2: The cameras did not see it. That is absolutely correct.
0: As for those audio recordings of the couple's screaming arguments, Clegg pointed out that most were recorded in 2008 and 2009, 2 years before Nikki died. According to the defense attorney, Matt made the recordings with the encouragement of a marriage therapist that the couple had been seeing at the time.
2: He is talking and he is conciliatory, in my opinion. He is trying to calm things down, and it is impossible to calm Nikki down.
3: Please, don't do this. Please, Nikki.
4: You do not want to do this with me right now. I mean it. You do not want to tangle with me right now at all.
3: What did I do?
0: According to Clegg, the prosecution cherry-picked scenes from the Lyle marriage, highlighting the bad and downplaying the good, bright spots like a 2010 trip Matt and Nikki took to Hawaii. They even renewed their marriage vows on that trip.
2: The tapes reflect both of them at their worst. Now, the flip side is when they're getting along well, when they are affectionate towards one another, when they renew their wedding vows in Hawaii, they don't tape that stuff.
0: It's always the darkest side of the moon with this marriage.
2: The darkest side, absolutely, yes.
0: As for the night Nikki disappeared, the defense tried to show that Nikki Lyle was once again acting unstable, behaving erratically. The defense attorney called Matt's father, Matthias, to verify his son's version of that last fight between Matt and Nikki, the one where she allegedly flashed him.
5: She tore off her top and says, come on, let's go, let's F like a family.
6: Were you expecting any sort of comment like this?
5: Never.
0: Once Nikki disappeared, Clegg says, Matt Lyle inquired about having his wife involuntarily committed and even hired a divorce attorney. A man who knows his wife is already dead, he says, wouldn't have done either of those things.
2: He did not really want to divorce her. He wanted to let her know, look, here are your options. You can go get help for yourself, or I'm going to go forward with a divorce.
0: The defense wrapped up its case by calling Matt and Nikki's two daughters, Rebecca, now 14, and Amanda, 17.
6: Did you ever see your dad hit your mom?
7: No.
6: Okay. Did you ever see any obvious injuries or bruises to your mom?
7: No, sir.
0: According to the girls, their mother was the one with the violent temper, not their dad.
8: And she took a heel and threw it, and I myself had to duck from it.
6: Was it being thrown at your dad?
8: Yes.
0: On the day Nikki made that 911 call, Amanda said her mother complained about hearing voices in her head.
7: She was pacing back and forth saying that she was tired of people talking bad about her behind her back. And my dad asked her who was talking about her, and she said that she was hearing voices, and like the voices in her head were telling her that people were talking bad about her.
0: Throughout, neither girl made eye contact with their mother's relatives, who hadn't seen them in 4 years. Whatever affection might once have existed seemed to be gone now.
7: we made our own decision. We don't like that side of the family, so we want to stay away. It's not him forcing us to stay away from them.
0: In closing, Tom Clegg argued that while the state may have proved Matt Lyle unlikable, it had not answered any of those basic journalism questions. Who, what, where, when, why, or how?
2: In closing, I said, you've heard all of this evidence. The state still cannot answer any of these particular questions. What does that tell you? That tells you they have fallen woefully short of proving Matt's guilt.
0: After 8 days of testimony, both sides of the family prepared for a long and anxious wait for a verdict. Turns out, they didn't have to pace long. After just 3 hours of deliberation, the jury announced it had reached a verdict.
9: I'm going to ask you at this time if you would stand and read the verdict out loud.
10: As to count one, we the jury find the defendant guilty of malice murder.
0: Though not a sound came from Nikki Lyle's family, their expression said it all.
1: Thank you, sir.
0: The judge asked Matt Lyle to rise and receive his sentence.
9: I am going to follow the state's recommendation as to count one, have you sentenced to life without the possibility of parole.
0: It was a bittersweet ending for Nikki's family. They'll likely never see Matt Lyle again, but as Nikki Lyle's youngest girls left the courthouse to go back north with their grandfather, it seemed just as likely that they would never see them again either.
11: They were my girls. I still love them to this day. I taught them how to read. Got them ready for school in the mornings.
12: You'd like to have a relationship with them?
11: I would love to have a relationship with them again. I don't know that that day will ever come, but I want them to know my door's always open. But I don't know if that day will ever come.
0: One murder, so many victims.
13: That's all for now. I'm Lester Holt. Thanks for joining us.
14: I told myself the worst part about dying is being afraid of dying. If I'm not afraid, it won't be so bad. I just couldn't believe this was the way it was going to happen.
13: She was a college student found on a lonely road in Texas.
15: We figured that she had been sexually assaulted and dumped here.
13: Tough questions for her boyfriend.
16: Where was I the night before? What had I been doing? When had I last seen her?
15: I really thought he could be our killer.
13: But while police try to prove it, another attack.
14: He's got me by the throat and he's shaking me and he's yelling at me, telling me not to say a word.
17: You're a prisoner in this apartment now.
14: Yes.
13: A college campus gripped by fear. A growing list of suspects. A growing list of victims, too.
18: Her body had kind of been propped up onto the bed.
19: Even law enforcement, they thought, what do we have on our hands here?
13: There's growing danger because police are looking in the wrong place.
14: I lived to tell, and nobody believed me.
18: This monster is walking free while they're wasting their time on me.
13: Can the killer be caught before he kills again?
14: It makes you realize how fragile your life is. And that anybody can take it.
13: I'm Lester Holt, and this is Dateline. Here's Andrea Canning with The Face of Evil.
20: Looking back now, this woman almost didn't make it.
14: I said, if you keep doing this, you're going to kill me. And he just said, do you think I actually care about that?
17: Is that when you feel like you're looking in the face of evil?
14: I knew then, completely in that moment, that he intended on killing me.
20: Little did she know that in this college town, she wasn't the only one.
21: He said that he would go to jail for murder before he'd ever go to jail for rape.
17: What is going through your mind?
14: I wish I had told all the people that I loved, you know, that I loved them.
20: But was their private horror connected to a very public mystery?
19: Everyone's saying, what is going on in this community? It just had people asking, what's going to happen next?
20: More women connected by tragedy and by questions. Could a killer have been stopped sooner?
14: I was so angry that two people had to die in order for someone to believe me.
20: The story begins in a small Texas town, but it's not just any town. This is College Station, home to Texas A&M. And in 1999, home to 21-year-old student Jamie Hart.
18: I was immediately struck with her beauty.
20: Chuck Cruz, was her boyfriend at the time. He says Jamie was the light of his life. He remembers when he first laid eyes on her.
18: I could barely speak when I saw her. She was so pretty. It was like when the color came on in The Wizard of Oz. I had been living in a dark world, and she showed me a world full of color.
20: And she was a loyal friend, funny, outspoken.
18: She would tell you exactly what was on her mind at all times.
20: It was early one morning in May. Jamie's roommates couldn't find her. They called Chuck.
18: I got a call asking me if I knew where she was, and I said, no, she didn't come over here last night. I don't know where she is. I hadn't talked to her the night before, and I went to work.
20: That same morning, Detective Kenny Elliott of the Brazos County Sheriff's Office was summoned to the scene of a disturbing discovery.
3: There was a young female, appeared to be in her early 20s. She was nude. She had extensive road rash on her entire body, and she was obviously deceased.
20: A jogger spotted the victim in a ditch 9 feet from the side of the road.
4: When I arrived, there was probably half a dozen officers here, and they had taped off the area, blocked traffic. At that point, we started conducting a search of the area. We figured that she had been sexually assaulted and dumped here.
20: Less than a mile away, deputies discovered what was presumed to be the woman's clothing strewn across the entrance to an oil field. Another 9 miles from there, an abandoned vehicle, its engine still running.
3: There was blood on a car, and that raised suspicion. We sent a team over there to process the car.
20: And inside the car, a driver's license that belonged to Jamie Hart. When detectives showed up at Chuck's workplace that afternoon, he says his heart sank.
18: When they told me that she had been found dead, it felt like I'd been hit by a truck.
22: Wow. So your sense of dread was
18: right.
22: Coming true.
18: Yep. Realized. Fully realized.
22: Did fear spread throughout the campus?
23: Oh, yes. I mean, it was front page news.
20: Kristen Lancaster was a 19-year-old freshman.
23: My brother actually worked with Jamie at the time, and I'll never forget him coming home devastated.
22: A killer in a college town is terrifying.
23: Very much so, yes.
19: This is something that happens in Chicago. It's something that happens in Houston. It's not something that happens in Bryan College Station, in Aggieland.
20: Kelly Brown was the editor of The Eagle, the local newspaper.
19: I think at the time, people were hoping this is a drifter that just kept on going because the location of her body.
20: Sheriff's deputies canvassed the crime scene, searched Jamie's car, and looked for eyewitnesses.
3: Talked to several hundred people, and no one seen anything.
20: Turns out there were no fingerprints inside the car. But during an autopsy, the medical examiner did recover DNA from Jamie's body. DNA which likely came from her rapist and killer.
22: Did you put the DNA into a database?
3: We put it in CODIS.
22: Any hits?
3: None.
20: No eyewitnesses, no fingerprints, no DNA matches. The investigation wasn't off to a good start.
3: That's when we started contacting people at her place of employment, friends, roommates.
22: Did she have any enemies?
3: Everybody seemed to love her.
20: Detective Elliott began to retrace Jamie's steps on the night of the murder. Jamie was taking time off from her studies at Texas A&M and was working at a pizza parlor. Her shift had ended around midnight.
3: We contacted everybody on that she delivered pizzas to, and nothing out of the ordinary.
20: After work, she'd headed over to a friend's house.
3: He said they were there watching movies, and she left his house around 4:30 in the morning.
22: And what time did you think that she was killed?
3: We got the call, I think, at 7:15 a.m., so between 4:30 a.m. and 7.
20: The male friend, a college student, was the last known person to see Jamie alive. The detective paid him a visit.
3: He was upset, obviously. They were friends and had been for some time.
20: The friend's grief seemed genuine, but something was peculiar. When investigators asked for a DNA sample...
3: He said no.
22: No.
3: Of course, we wanted to know why. Was he the killer or was he not?
20: The detective was determined to answer that question. So he put the young man under surveillance, followed him to a local restaurant.
22: And are you hidden somewhere in the restaurant?
3: I'm kind of back in a corner, yeah.
20: He watched the student have a few drinks, and when he left, the detective snagged the dirty beer mugs and sent them out for DNA testing. The results would take weeks, leaving a town full of young people on edge.
19: Dads and moms were telling their college-age kids, be alert everywhere you go. Go with people when you go out. Don't be alone. And that's a frightening order to give anybody.
20: Frightening, but sound advice. Because in this case, connecting the dots wouldn't be so easy.
13: Detectives have a second possible suspect in their sights. Jamie's boyfriend is invited to sit down for a polygraph test. When we return...
15: Failed the test.
22: That's a bad sign for you, right?
15: Bad sign for him.
13: When Dateline...

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2: ...21-year-old Jamie Hart had been sexually assaulted and left to die on the side of a busy roadway.
3: I could barely function. All I could think about was loss, that she's gone from my life forever.
2: Jamie's boyfriend, Chuck Cruz, then 24, says right after the murder, he took off to Baytown, Texas, Jamie's hometown.
3: About the only thing that I remember her father asking me is, when are you coming down? So I got some stuff together and drove down as soon as I could, and I spent most of the next week with them, mourning with the family, and then acting as a pallbearer for her funeral.
2: Back in College Station, Detective Kenny Elliott was working the case.
4: Well, anytime you have a killer out on the run, it's frustrating. You want to catch the person responsible.
2: One possible suspect, that male friend Jamie visited the night of her murder. He'd refused to give police a DNA sample for testing.
5: That's kind of odd, if he had nothing to hide.
4: A lot of people will not give up DNA. Too much TV.
2: But the detective had snagged a sample from a beer mug, and when the DNA finally came back, he was not a match.
5: You felt confident that you could rule him out based on the DNA not matching?
4: Yes.
2: But even before the DNA test cleared Jamie's friend, the detective was already looking for other suspects. And his attention quickly landed on someone very close to the victim, her boyfriend.
3: The questions that they asked focused on where was I the night before, what had I been doing.
5: Looking at you as a possible suspect?
3: It didn't really occur to me that that was what they were doing. I just thought they were asking for information.
2: Chuck told the detective that before Jamie was killed, he hadn't seen her for 2 days. On the night of the murder, he said he was at home.
3: I was playing computer games like a good nerd.
5: Did you have anyone there to corroborate your alibi?
3: I think my roommates were there, but they were both asleep. I had nobody right there sitting there with me.
2: So the boyfriend's alibi wasn't solid. And as they spoke, the detective was looking carefully for signs he might be hiding something.
4: He was cooperative, apprehensive. He said everything was fine in their relationship.
2: The detective asked Chuck for DNA, and he said yes. And when they asked him for a polygraph, he agreed to that too. But here's the thing with that last part, the polygraph.
4: Failed the test.
5: That's a bad sign for you, right?
4: That's a bad sign for him, yes. Didn't tell you that he's guilty, but he was a very strong person of interest.
2: And what's more, the detective had been speaking with Jamie's friends who said the relationship wasn't fine. In fact, the couple had a fight and were on the verge of a breakup, all of which just led to more questions.
4: Basically, he went over every aspect of the relationship, just questioned him on his whereabouts, tried to get him to confess.
2: And if a failed polygraph wasn't suspicious enough, then listen to what the detective says Chuck told him next.
4: He said he had done some bad things and wouldn't tell us what.
5: Did you look him in the eyes and say, is one of those bad things killing Jamie Hart?
4: I did. He denied it. At that point in time, I really thought he could be our killer.
5: And the more you started to think that he was the killer, how does he react to that?
4: He's very nervous. Acted like he was guilty.
2: Chuck was free to go, but as authorities waited for his DNA to be processed, the detective developed a theory of the crime that made sense to him.
4: He was in love with her. He didn't want to lose her. And they were having some issues in their relationship.
2: So the boyfriend, a likely suspect, was in the crosshairs. But when the DNA results came back...
4: The DNA was not a match.
5: So were you able to rule out Chuck Cruz then, once you got that DNA checked?
4: I didn't rule him out completely, no.
5: That was enough for you with the friend who she was with the night before. You ruled him out after you got the DNA, correct?
4: I did. The other guy wasn't her boyfriend. He hadn't flunked polygraphs. He wasn't in a bad relationship with her. Chuck was.
2: But they didn't arrest Chuck. Months went by, and the detective kept investigating him. Authorities seized his computer, searched his car. All the while, Chuck was saying they were looking at the wrong guy.
4: There's a lot of people that won't confess to a murder for obvious reasons. At that point, he was a person of strong person of interest, but I still didn't know if he was my killer, so we continued the search.
2: The investigation dragged on. Life for the students on campus began to go back to normal. But when police were called to the scene of one house party, it wasn't because of noise or underage drinking. Another woman was in a fight for her life.
6: Coming up, a student at a party ends up a prisoner in a stranger's apartment.
7: I scream as loud as I can. And then immediately he grabs me and starts choking me again.
6: When Dateline continues.

0: When Chuck Cruz's girlfriend was murdered, he was immediately considered a person of interest.
1: They said that you were acting nervous, that you were acting like you had something to hide.
2: They interpreted all these things as signs of my guilt rather than a distraught boyfriend. At the time, I had long hair, and this was a cowboy town that was considered to be weird and unusual.
0: As for those bad things he told the detective he'd done, he explained to us he was referring to a petty argument they'd had just days before Jamie's murder and the guilt he felt from not being with her the night she died.
1: Do you remember what you were arguing about?
2: A loaf of bread. The grocery sacker had put a cantaloupe on a loaf of bread. And she was upset that the sacker had squished the bread, and I told her it wasn't that big of a deal, and we had picked our sides, and we argued about something as stupid as a loaf of bread.
0: And now, he says he could hardly grieve with police breathing down his neck.
1: What's it like waking up every morning and knowing that you're under a cloud of suspicion?
2: Incredibly depressing.
0: He left College Station, moved home to be with his family near Dallas, who spent money to hire a defense attorney.
2: The biggest thing that was going through my mind the whole time was that I didn't do it. They don't know who did it. And the guy who did it is out walking around and likely to prey on more victims. This monster is walking free while they're wasting their time on me.
0: Kelly Brown of the Eagle newspaper was writing front page stories about the unsolved crime in the college town.
3: And it really shook the community because this is an area that isn't used to seeing this type of crime.
0: And Kelly was hearing talk that the police had a suspect.
3: But there was no arrest. And that's what kept everybody saying, well, then, okay, was it the boyfriend? Was it, someone that's still out there? Is he going to strike again?
0: It was scary, of course. And students like Kristen Lancaster followed the investigation.
1: Did people change their behavior patterns because of this crime?
4: To a certain degree, but I think it was short-lived. I mean, people went back to their classes and their business, yeah. You start rationalizing that maybe, she trusts the wrong person.
1: This doesn't happen to you.
4: Exactly, yeah.
0: And then it was late October, half a year since the murder of Jamie Hart. Kristen didn't know it yet, but she was about to become part of a chain of events that only deepened the mystery.
4: I think maybe I went to classes that day. I'm not exactly sure. I know that the evening time rolled around. I think, was it a Friday?
0: A friend invited Kristen to a party.
4: And she said, I'm having a little get-together at my house. Why don't you come by?
0: Kristen drove over to the apartment complex in Bryan, Texas. That's the town next to College Station.
4: The door's open. There's a few people inside. There's some music playing, people having some drinks.
0: She struck up a conversation with her friend's upstairs neighbor. He was 24, hadn't been to college, but mixed in easily with the students.
1: Was he kind of a likable guy?
4: He seemed, very likable. Yeah, he was very approachable, seemed very nice.
0: In fact, he had no problem sharing intimate details with Kristen about his personal life.
4: He had been married, and somehow the conversation, goes into him telling me how he had found God, and I made a lot of mistakes, I wasn't a great husband. And
1: you guys got into quite the personal conversation for having just met.
4: Oh, yeah, well, I was young, and I think that was normal, and he was drunk.
0: Not long after the party started, it abruptly ended. Kristen's friend, hosting the party, got into a fight with her boyfriend.
4: There was alcohol involved, so I was in a worry that it would get out of hand.
0: Everyone left, but not Kristen. She was concerned about her friend and stuck around talking to the upstairs neighbor.
1: So you were feeling protective?
4: Yeah. He actually said to me, he said, you're worried about your friend? I said, yes, I am. And he said, we can go to my apartment and that way you can be close to a phone to call.
0: She and the neighbor walked up the staircase to his apartment.
4: It's directly above her apartment. And he opens the door and I was barely a step into the door. And he just sort of kind of pushes me in, slams the door shut. He locks the door and immediately grabs a remote that was right there and turns the stereo up to this deafening volume. Just deafening.
0: Kristen reached for the door to leave.
4: And he pushes me back and then, when he starts making some demands. All of a sudden, it's very serious and aggressive. And I almost to the point where I thought he was joking.
0: But he was serious, demanded she undress.
4: And I kept arguing with him, I'm not going to do that. I kept saying, I'm not going to do it. He's like, you're going to do it. And that's when he runs over and he grabs me by the throat. He's choking me and choking me. And then the second he lets up, I scream as loud as I can. And then immediately he grabs me and starts choking me again. And this time he picks me up almost by the throat and sort of like pulls me back into the bedroom that's in the back.
1: You're a prisoner in this apartment now.
4: Yes. And he puts me on the mattress, and this is the first time I black out. I wondered if this, for a second, this was it.
1: I could die?
4: Yeah. He's like, has his hand still in my throat, and he's sort of shaking me.
0: Kristen couldn't fight him off physically, so she tried to talk her way out of a sexual assault.
4: I said, you don't want to do this. And he stops, and he looks at me, and he says, why don't I want to do this? And I say, well, because I have HIV. And you can tell he's thinking about it for a second. And he says to me, he says, well, guess what? So do I.
0: The lie didn't work. She tried something else.
4: I was like, well, what about, you know, finding God and like trying to work on yourself? And I actually was able to stall him for quite some time. I must have gotten off the bed and we were standing talking. And I remember that's when I started to stomp my foot. And I was sort of like trying to make it look like I was making a point and stomping my foot. And then he grew angry again.
0: He threw her back on the bed, his grip on her neck tighter as he sexually assaulted her.
4: He's squeezing so hard at this point in time that it felt like the bones in my throat were cracking. And I said, if you keep doing this, you're going to kill me. And he sort of looked at me, and it was this half smile, and he looked at me for a second, and he just said, do you think I actually care about that?
1: Is that when you feel like you're looking in the face of evil?
4: I mean, I knew then completely in that moment that he intended on killing me.
5: Coming up, a knock at the door.
1: This is like a miracle.
5: And doubt.
4: I just couldn't believe, nobody believed me.
5: When Dateline.

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0: 19-year-old Kristen Lancaster was preparing to die.
1: When you're possibly in the last moments of your life, when you think that someone is going to kill you, what is going through your mind?
2: I had a moment where I thought about, I wish I had told all the people that I loved, that I loved them.
0: She was in a stranger's apartment being sexually assaulted, drifting in and out of consciousness.
2: I black out, but then I start to come to again. And it's like, you know, the scenes in the movies where the bombs explode and everything's really fuzzy. You can't hear. Like, everything's like coming through this fog.
0: Suddenly, the man stood up and left the room, ordered her to remain quiet.
2: And I scream as loud as I can, call the police, call the police.
0: Turns out, the Bryan police were at the door.
2: So my friend had heard me screaming and stomping, and I called the police.
1: This is like a miracle.
2: It was
1: that, yeah. In the nick of time, the police show up. That only happens on TV.
2: I know. Blame me, I know. They ran in. I was just curled in a fetal position on the floor, just shaking uncontrollably. And that I remember them asking me what happened, and I just, the words were just coming out so fast.
0: The cops took the man away in handcuffs, and Kristen slept on her friend's couch that night. The friend called the police to see what would happen next.
2: She found out that they didn't book him for sexual assault charges.
0: In fact, Kristen's attacker, the man she said almost killed her, had been released.
1: That must have been a tough pill to swallow.
2: It was terrifying. I thought he was going to come and find me and kill me.
0: Down at the police station, the man had given a wildly different version of events. Eric Buskey is the current Bryan police chief. He wasn't with the department back then, but says the suspect told investigators that he and Kristen had a fight over drugs.
3: She got angry when he substituted aspirin for cocaine, and she went off in a rage when that occurred.
2: I think he had told them some story about how it had been a drug deal that had gone bad, and so then I was crying rape.
0: After the attack, police charged him with unlawful restraint, a misdemeanor. The next day, Kristen and her dad went to the Bryan Police Department to find out why her attacker wasn't charged with something more serious.
2: I was furious because I had thought in this moment that I survived. I survived. Like, this is it. This guy is going down.
0: She met with a detective who asked her questions, lots of them.
2: I had bruises all up and down my throat. I couldn't swallow. And then at one point in time, the detective asked me to place my hands on my own throat. And I mean, which even then, like psychologically, like that was just even traumatizing.
1: Why would he want you to do that?
2: Because I did that. And then he looks at me, he says, well, those could have been self-inflicted.
1: What did you say to the detective who's coming up with these theories?
2: I mean, I was hysterically crying and telling him, like, this man tried to kill me, you know? And he would just say, well, that's not what he says. I'm like, of course it's not what he says.
0: Kristen says that despite her bruises, police treated it like a he said, she said story.
1: How angry were you getting?
2: I was furious. I just couldn't believe, like, nobody believed me.
0: Chief Buskey maintains the detective was just doing a thorough investigation.
3: Everything I've read indicated the detective did believe her. You know, sometimes when you're conducting an investigation, your job is to get to the truth as a detective, and you have to ask some hard questions.
0: They interviewed her attacker again, and a few months later did charge him with sexual assault.
3: The unlawful restraint was still in place, and then we booked him on first-degree sexual assault.
0: The case went to a grand jury, but it decided not to.

0: any recourse.
1: She did talk about the case later with reporter Kelly Brown.
2: It bothered me at the time because I wondered why didn't the grand jury indict him for at least attempted sexual assault. But it seemed a little troubling to me that what were we missing? What part of the story did we not have? Did the detective say something that made them think maybe it was consensual?
1: He was still facing the misdemeanor charge of unlawful restraint, scheduled to go to court down the road. In the meantime, he was a free man.
3: He's out walking around.
1: In the next town over, detectives at the Brazos County Sheriff's Office were still working the Jamie Hart murder case. In addition to keeping an eye on Jamie's boyfriend, Chuck, they say they followed up on hundreds of other leads and tips. But no one in that department looked at Kristen's case for a possible connection.
3: You were sexually assaulted. Jamie Hart was sexually assaulted. Did you start to think that these could be connected?
0: I didn't think they were connected. And that was primarily because with Jamie was that there was a boyfriend that may have been involved. And it was a romantic relationship that went wrong. It wasn't some random occurrence by a stranger.
1: Kristen was now living with overwhelming anxiety and dread, which she says manifested into dangerous behavior.
0: Instead of being afraid of everything, I became afraid of nothing. I just became completely risk-seeking.
3: What kind of things would you do?
0: I think I started drinking heavily for a while after that. You know, I'd hop on the back of a stranger's motorcycle after he'd had 3 beers. And it took a long time to really get out of that hole.
1: Just as Kristen was starting to turn a corner, her attacker was due in court on that misdemeanor charge. But nothing came of it. He didn't even show up.
0: I had done what I needed to do, and part of me just wanted to forget it ever happened.
1: But she couldn't. Kristen was about to walk right into another crime scene in College Station.
4: Coming up.
2: Even law enforcement, they thought, what do we have on our hands here?
4: A shockingly brutal murder, and a suspect makes a big mistake.
5: The clothing that he was actually wearing was different than what he had just told us.

0: It was May of 2000, 6 months since Kristen had been assaulted. Her attacker had failed to show up in court and seemed to have just disappeared.
1: Didn't show up.
0: In the next town over, Detective Kenny Elliott continued to work the Jamie Hart murder case. He'd spent the last year casting a wide net for possible suspects.
1: You took DNA from 70 people?
2: I think 77. Mainly people that were being booked into jail for violent crimes. Anyone that was in an area that just didn't want to talk. We took DNA from everybody that would give it practically.
0: But he also had never taken his eye off her boyfriend, Chuck Cruz.
1: There was just something that was bothering you about Chuck Cruz.
2: There was a lot bothering me about Chuck Cruz.
0: So the Brazos County Sheriff's Office kept investigating Chuck, even communicated with the DA about possibly convening a grand jury. Chuck and his lawyer spoke to the detective on many occasions, and the detective continued to think Chuck's behavior was suspicious and that he still seemed nervous.
1: Did you ever think that maybe the reason that Chuck Cruz was acting this way was that you guys were coming down pretty hard on him, and he's lost his girlfriend? I mean, is there a way to act?
2: I don't know, but he had several things going against him, and we just couldn't walk away from him. We either had to prove that he did it or prove that he didn't do it.
0: But Chuck says he should have been cleared almost right away.
1: So even though the DNA didn't match...
3: There was no match, but they insisted on targeting me as the prime suspect. They were trying to build a case that wasn't there.
0: While Chuck's life had been on hold for a year, Kristen was starting to feel like her old self again. In the 6 months since her attack, she'd taken up running, had a new boyfriend, and though Kristen hoped the pain of that horrible night was behind her for good, it wasn't.
4: There's police tape everywhere.
0: May 28th, 2000. Kristen had just arrived to visit friends at an apartment complex. There was no reason, not then anyway, to think her case was connected to the scene unfolding there.
4: Police cars and ambulances and all kinds of, you know, vehicles, like emergency response vehicles everywhere.
0: And now, the sight of police tape sent memories rushing back.
4: It was just, you know, fear.
0: Firefighter Leon Moore had arrived at the apartment complex early that morning after a neighbor reported smoke in one of the units.
5: The bedroom door was open and we could see some flames that were on the carpet. So we had a water extinguisher that we used and put the small fire out.
0: There on the floor, a body.
5: We backed out and made sure that we preserved as much evidence as we could.
0: He sensed foul play, not just a fire, and called for then-detective Jeff Capps of the College Station Police Department.
6: It looked like her body had kind of been propped up onto the bed. She was nude from the waist down.
1: This is really disturbing.
6: It was.
0: The victim was 21-year-old Carolyn Casey, a daycare worker. Her parents, Anita and Larry, so proud of their eldest daughter.
7: She was wonderful with kids. All the kids loved her. Everyone loved her.
0: Never could they have prepared themselves for the dreadful phone call they received.
7: Is your daughter Carolyn Casey? I said, yes. And I think he said, well, there's been an accident and your daughter's dead. A fire.
0: When Carolyn's younger sister, Amanda, learned the news, she collapsed with grief.
8: I screamed really loud. Made my ears ring from my screaming.
1: They've got this wrong?
8: Yeah, something's wrong. She didn't die. I said, no, she's not dead.
1: What was the turning point?
8: I called her apartment. She didn't answer. Detective Capps did say it was homicide.
6: I think we had a strong feeling that possibly there was some type of sexual assault that occurred and that somebody was trying to cover up some evidence.
0: Kelly Brown of the Eagle newspaper had another story to write.
9: This is a community that's not used to a lot of murders. It's not used to violent crimes like this. And it certainly wasn't used to having a murder victim be set on fire. Even law enforcement, they thought, what do we have on our hands here?
0: On the night of Carolyn's murder, there had been a small party in one of the apartments. And now the detective was canvassing the complex, looking for leads.
1: So you're literally knocking on doors?
6: Yes.
0: In one unit, two men answered. One of them had been to the party. His name was Yanobi Matthews.
6: He mentioned that he did attend this party. She was there.
0: Like many people who'd attended, Yanobi agreed to an interview, his down at the police department. He was friendly and cooperative, said Carolyn had left the party before he had.
6: He later left the party, went with another female that was at the party over to a convenience store that was close by and bought some cigarettes.
0: Yanobi gave the detective a DNA sample and supplied the clothes he'd been wearing. To verify his alibi, the detective pulled surveillance video from the convenience store and noticed something.
6: The clothing that he was actually wearing was different than what he had just told us. Why is he not telling us the truth?
0: Yanobi claimed he'd simply forgotten and then handed the detective the proper clothing. No forensic evidence found on the clothes connected him to the crime scene.
1: So this wasn't your big moment?
6: No, it wasn't.
0: The big moment did come, though, just a few nights later when the pieces of this puzzle finally came together.
10: Coming up, an arrest of a familiar suspect.
4: I was certain that he had done this before, but at the same time, I didn't think he would do it again.
10: When Dateline.

0: It was two nights after the murder and fire. Detective Capps made a discovery, one that would finally connect the dots in this series of crimes that had terrorized this college town.
1: I spent that evening basically reading through all these reports.
0: The detective had ordered background checks on some of the people who attended the party in Carolyn's apartment complex, including Yanobi Matthews. It turns out there were several police reports in the file accusing Yanobi of a number of crimes.
1: Mr. Matthews had a tendency to try to sexually assault females, and in the process of that, he would choke them if they were not willing to have sex with him.
2: How did Caroline die?
1: Her death was ruled a strangulation. So things started kind of matching up.
0: Yanobi had never been convicted of sexual assault. But in the files, the detective read the account of one particularly brutal attack. The case ended up being charged as a misdemeanor, unlawful restraint. It was Kristen's. Yanobi was the man she says almost killed her.
3: I was certain that he had done this before. But at the same time, I didn't think he would do it again.
0: The detective called Yanobi Matthews back down to the station for another interview and decided to pull a fast one with his suspect, telling him he was about to get DNA results from the crime scene.
2: What were you really about to get it that quickly?
1: We weren't going to get it that quickly that day, but trying to get him to believe that we had that information, that we had everything that we needed. I had contacted my supervisor earlier, and I told him if he would page me and just say, type in the words that says DNA matches.
0: And right on cue, the detective's pager went off.
1: And I showed it to Mr. Matthews and asked him to read it. It said DNA matches.
2: So what's his face like when he looks at that match?
1: He became pretty emotional, and he said it was an accident, but he had killed her.
0: The detective called Carolyn's parents and gave them the news of the confession.
4: And they said, I think we got him. I said, well, how sure? He said, I'll bet the farm on it.
0: It was the next morning when Kristen Lancaster opened up the newspaper and learned her attacker had been charged with murder.
3: But I felt overwhelming guilt, just overwhelming guilt, knowing that he'd killed someone and that, you know, perhaps I hadn't tried hard enough to make people believe me.
2: Did you feel like a life could have been saved if you had been taken more seriously?
3: Oh, yes. Carolyn would still be here. I mean, there's no doubt.
0: And what about the woman at the start of our story? Jamie Hart's case had been handled by the Brazos County Sheriff's Office. But after Yanobi was arrested, it didn't take long for the College Station Police Department and the Sheriff's Office to compare the DNA. What they found? Yanobi was also Jamie's killer.
2: What's that moment like?
5: I remember the feeling of wanting to feel relieved, but all I could think was, this is exactly what I knew was going to happen. He struck again, another girl is dead, and another family has lost their precious daughter.
0: Chuck says to this day he misses Jamie and has never gotten over being viewed as a suspect.
5: Having to spend such a long time under investigation for the death of a loved one, it hurts.
2: It's like a scar.
5: Very much so. Very much so.
2: Do you feel bad about that at all? That he was put through that?
6: Sorry that he had to go through that, yes. But if I had to do the investigation over, I wouldn't change anything. And I'm sorry he lost the love of his life. But we had a job to do, and we had to either arrest him for murder or clear him. We cleared him.
0: But before Jamie, before Kristen, before Carolyn, there was another victim who soon learned she was also connected to this horrifying series of events. Her name is Misty Johnson.
7: If I didn't let him rape me, he would have killed me.
0: Like Kristen, Misty reported her attack to the Bryan Police Department. But Yanobi denied it, claiming it was consensual, and Misty was too traumatized to help police in the investigation.
7: Probably within a week, I quit my job and left town. I was scared.
0: She now regrets that decision. Her attack happened first, months before Jamie was murdered.
7: I feel like if I would have stayed and fought him through the police department, that possibly he wouldn't have been able to go on to hurt anyone else.
8: And Kristen is left with the memory of an assault that, according to the law, never really happened.
3: I was so angry that two people had to die in order for someone to believe me.
2: Did the system fail?
3: It failed me. It failed Carolyn. It failed Jamie.
2: You think about them a lot. They were total strangers to you.
3: But they're my alternative future. I mean, they're what could have happened to me. I mean, they're what could have happened to any of us.
8: A jury convicted Yanobi Matthews of Carolyn's murder and sentenced him to death. He also pleaded guilty to Jamie's murder. Kristen faced him in court during the penalty phase.
3: It was terrifying. And I had to testify, and I met Carolyn's family and Jamie's family. They all came out afterwards and gave me a hug. It helped me realize that their families didn't hold any grudge against me.
9: It's not her fault that my sister died, and Kristen should have no guilt over that.
8: With the Casey family as witnesses, Yanobi Matthews was executed 3 years later. If there is a lesson to take from this story, it is one that comes directly from a survivor herself, someone who has learned the hard way to cherish life's moments, each and every one.
3: It makes you realize how fragile your life is, you know, and that anybody can take it, you know, in a moment's notice. The story, you know, for them, that's it. That's their life story. The final chapter has been written. But for me, I get to keep going on.
2: What would you call yourself?
3: I mean, people have called me a survivor. I would call myself lucky.
10: That's all for now. I'm Lester Holt. Thanks for joining us.
11: Tonight, the shocking images emerging from the dangerous and deadly severe weather ravaging the country. The Midwest swamped. Floodwaters destroying everything in their path. Homes, businesses, cars. A summer camp turned into a river, calling for daring rescues by a Black Hawk helicopter. In California, a fire just outside of Los Angeles right now burning out of control. Near triple-digit heat and terrifying firenados slowing down first responders. Then, war of words. Iran's new supreme leader vowing to get revenge for his father's assassination, as President Trump threatens to respond with missiles he says are locked and loaded. Emotions running high and calls growing louder for an independent investigation after a man was shot and killed by ICE. Local officials now pushing for answers and evidence. Detained in the West Bank, the tense scenes caught on camera when a congressman was stopped by armed Israeli settlers. How he says Israeli troops sided with them instead of him. Hitting a boiling point. The out-of-control humanitarian crisis in Cuba sparking near daily protests as nationwide blackouts add to the anger. How the U.S. ratchets up the pressure with crushing sanctions. The frantic rush to evacuate millions overseas as a typhoon makes landfall. World Cup battle. Teams fighting to stay alive in the tournament. How Norway's star player is stirring up a fan frenzy across the U.S. Victory at Wimbledon. A first-time champ is crowned after an all-Czech women's final that captivated tennis fans. And there's good news tonight about a huge show of support at this baseball game and the moments these kids will never forget.
12: This is NBC Nightly News with Jose Diaz-Balart.
11: Good evening. We begin tonight with the severe weather hammering the country right now. Raging floodwaters swamping entire areas in Missouri. Homes and businesses destroyed. This pickup truck crumpled by the elements. Another vehicle encased in mud. The floods leading to daring rescues. You're seeing here hundreds of kids and counselors who had to be evacuated by helicopter after floodwaters cut off their camp. Even rescuers having trouble. This first responders forced to leap into the water after their boat capsized. In the West, tens of millions facing high heat as the Summit fire rages in Southern California. High winds not just spreading the fire, but stirring up these so-called fire natos. Our Camila Bernal starts us off tonight.
13: Tonight, search and rescue teams on the ground and in the water as they scour through the devastation left behind by the severe storms that struck southeast Missouri. Ferocious floodwater sweeping buildings off their foundations. You see it there.
14: This water came up the fastest of anything I've ever seen.
13: KSDK's Melanie Johnson is on the ground.
15: I want to show you more of the damage. This car, a mangled mess, pushed onto this tree, completely destroyed.
13: Other vehicles encased in mud and debris. In the middle of that chaos, daring rescues. Black Hawk helicopters evacuating more than 200 children and counselors stranded at camp.
16: Half the camp was flooded. Like, it was just like the river had become the camp. I was freaking out. Everyone was freaking out.
13: And a desperate search for missing 23-year-old Faith Gregory.
16: We've been out here all day watching all day for something.
13: Tragically, we learned today Gregory did not survive. Authorities discovering her body nearly 2 miles downstream from her home. The water is so powerful, even first responders ran into trouble. Watch the moment an emergency boat capsizes. Those two troopers made it out safely. And the danger not over yet. Much of the area at risk for more flooding.
17: We are flooding in mid-city.
13: And south of there in New Orleans, heavy rain flooding streets today. As much as 5 inches of rain expected in the Crescent City.
17: Unbelievable.
13: In other parts of the country, heat is the concern, with some 50 million people under heat alerts. In the West, the Summit Fire raging out of control in rural Los Angeles County. Prompting evacuations as firefighters battle not just the flames, but extreme heat expected to last for days. Temperatures nearing 100 degrees this weekend.
18: And Camila Bernal joins us now from Los Angeles. Camila, authorities are warning that heat will be unrelenting.
19: That's right, Jose. Triple-digit temperatures in many areas and heat alerts will remain in effect not only here in the Los Angeles area, but across the Mountain West and the Upper Midwest through Tuesday. Jose.
18: Camila Bernal, thank you. And just in tonight, Iran saying the Strait of Hormuz is closed as the war of words heats up between President Trump and Iran's new supreme leader. Julie Serkin has the latest.
20: Tonight, Iran's new supreme leader vowing revenge for his father's killing must certainly be carried out. Mujtaba Khamenei issuing his sharpest warning yet in a funeral message reported by Iranian state media. He has not been seen since he was severely injured when the war began. His call for retaliation on full display this week during a days-long burial ceremony for his father, the former supreme leader, who was killed during U.S.-Israeli strikes in February. Overnight, President Trump posting 1,000 missiles are locked and loaded and aimed at the Islamic Republic of Iran, should the Iranian government act on its threat.
21: They want to take out the U.S. leader, me, I'm on every list.
20: The supreme leader's warning comes as senior U.S. officials blame factions inside Iran's regime for shooting commercial ships in the Strait of Hormuz this week, triggering back-and-forth strikes between U.S. and Iranian targets. Late tonight, Iranian state media reporting the Revolutionary Guard says the Strait of Hormuz is now closed until further notice.
18: Julie joins us now from the White House. Julie, President Trump switched planes on his way back from the NATO summit this week over security concerns, and now the Justice Department is looking into some journalists for reporting it.
22: Exactly, Jose. The Justice Department issued subpoenas to several journalists for reporting security concerns, as you said, with the new Air Force One gifted by Qatar and debuted by President Trump earlier this month. The DOJ spokesperson says reporters are not the target, but potential leakers within the administration are. The U.S. official, Jose, tells me FBI Director Kash Patel is overseeing the investigation, and he was actually here at the White House yesterday. Jose?
18: Julie Serkin at the White House. Thank you. To Texas now, where calls are growing louder for an independent investigation into the death of a 52-year-old man shot by ICE. His family, advocates, and lawmakers demanding answers tonight. Priscilla Thompson has our story from Houston.
23: From San Antonio to Washington, calls for an independent investigation into the death of 52-year-old Lorenzo Salgado Araujo growing louder. Araujo was driving this white van Tuesday and being tailed by two dark SUVs. Moments later, he was on the ground dying after being shot by ICE agents. Now, leaders in Houston say they'll meet with the FBI to try to access the evidence as demands for answers mount. At a vigil in Houston today, Araujo's son not backing down.
1: And I will continue to keep fighting for him.
4: Proud of you.
23: Amid heartbreak and fear.
5: It could be me. It could be my mom.
23: Araujo was not who ICE was looking for, lawmakers say. DHS says officers saw the van and an individual who resembled the target, and that Araujo weaponized his vehicle and tried to hit an officer who fired in self-defense. Something the other men inside the van tell their attorney didn't happen.
6: Do you believe that the ICE officers are lying about what happened?
24: Yeah, well, we certainly now have conflicting testimony. I'm not prepared to say today that it's all lies, but it sure is looking that way.
23: Tonight, DHS is leading the investigation. Good. Border Czar Tom Homan with this message.
25: We got to let the investigation play out.
23: Priscilla Thompson, NBC News, Houston.
18: Tonight, an American congressman is demanding answers after he said he was detained by armed Israeli settlers in the West Bank. Congressman Ro Khanna says the settlers were carrying U.S.-made rifles and that the Israeli military initially declined to help. Ralph Sanchez has the story.
26: It was a frightening encounter in the occupied West Bank. Democratic Congressman Ro Khanna, who's weighing a 2028 presidential run, was visiting a Palestinian village this week when he says his team was stopped by armed Israeli settlers.
27: And these hoodlums come in with machine guns, an M4, an American-made machine gun, and they detain us. They block off the road.
26: He says when Israeli troops arrived, they sided with the settlers and continued holding the congressman's group.
27: I saw the arrogance in the eyes of those settlers, 21 and 22-year-olds with guns, laughing that they had detained us. The arrogance of those young IDF soldiers that my tax dollars are funding.
26: The soldiers allowed the group to leave only after frantic calls to the U.S. Embassy and the arrival of Israeli police, Khanna says. The IDF says its troops dispersed the settlers and did not take part in blocking the road. Human rights groups say Israeli authorities do little to stop acts of violence and harassment by settlers against Palestinians. Israel's prime minister denying that this week.
28: I don't want and don't accept vigilantism, and I don't care if it comes from Arabs or Jews.
26: Congressman Khanna visited the town of Tur Messiah, home to many Palestinian Americans. In 2023, it was overrun by a mob of settlers who set fire to several homes. Israeli authorities did not prosecute anyone for the attack.
18: Raf joins us now from Tel Aviv. And Raf, this comes as Democratic voters are becoming more critical of Israel.
29: That's right, Jose. A new poll for the Associated Press finds that 58% of Democrats now believe the U.S. is too supportive of Israel. That's up from 45% 2 years ago. And of course, Gaza has been a major issue in Democratic primaries. Jose.
18: Ralph Sanchez in Tel Aviv. Thank you. And don't miss Kristen Welker's big lineup on Meet the Press tomorrow morning, including an exclusive with Congressman Ro Khanna right here on NBC. And now to Cuba, where a dire humanitarian crisis is reaching a critical point. There are protests on a near daily basis demanding freedom. Tonight, on a historic anniversary, the United States is ramping up pressure, too.
30: Tonight, as Cubans face a second nationwide blackout just this week, nearly 10 million people are grappling with a growing humanitarian crisis. That crisis unfolding tonight, exactly 5 years since massive historic demonstrations against the regime swept across the island. That movement still active to this day. Earlier this week, darkened streets echoed with the sounds of protest. Reporting from inside Havana, independent journalist Boris González Arenas says it's hard to imagine conditions worse than the ones we have today. As conditions in Cuba decline, repression has been on the rise. Prisoners' Defenders, a group monitoring Cuban political prisoners, saying this week the regime has set new records for repression. More than 1,300 political prisoners, including 40 minors. Fidel Castro's daughter, Alina Fernandez Revuelta, escaped Cuba to the United States in 1993.
18: Alina, what do you make of the repression happening in Cuba right now?
0: We are used to. We are commemorating today what happened 5 years ago, and it was exactly the same. People were thrown in jail just for asking for liberty.
30: The Cuban regime has been facing unprecedented pressure from the Trump administration, ramping up sanctions and stopping Venezuela's flow of free oil to the island. Secretary of State Marco Rubio saying in a statement today, Cuba's leaders must simply choose to commit themselves to real reforms, peace and prosperity before it's too late.
18: Do you think that's possible?
0: It doesn't look like, Jose, it's been the same for the last 67 years. And more it seems to be a dynasty.
18: The Secretary of State also saying today that the U.S. will use every tool to address national security threats from the Cuban regime. Still ahead tonight, the rush to evacuate nearly 2 million people as a major typhoon moves in. And the battle is on to clinch the last spots in the World Cup semifinals. We'll take you to Miami, where fans are buzzing over England's showdown with Norway. Plus, history at Wimbledon as a first-time

0: Back now with the last games before the World Cup semifinals. And tonight it just may be that some fans have just as big of a spotlight as the players. Here's superfan Jesse Kirsch.
1: Tonight, England toppling Norway, punching their ticket to the World Cup semifinals for the first time in almost a decade. Blockbuster anticipation, pressure, and humor all swirling before the game even began. England, one of the few countries ever lucky enough to win the World Cup. The three lions on a quest to reclaim the title for the first time in 60 years.
2: Beating Mexico, the Azteca, different energy, completely different energy.
1: But standing in England's way, the man known as the Striking Viking. Erling Haaland, Norway's superstar goal scorer, helping propel his nation farther than it's ever gone in World Cup history. And along the way, he's become a social media sensation.
3: I think if we go home today, it's a win-win either way. It's insane that we reached this far.
1: Norway's fans also becoming stars, with their now iconic Viking row echoing through Miami Beach Friday. Also making headlines tonight, the soccer pitch itself. FIFA selling the grass that will be used in the upcoming World Cup final. Yours to own for $450 apiece.
4: And later tonight, Lionel Messi and Argentina take on Switzerland. Both teams trying to get one step closer to playing on that pricey grass. Jose.
0: Jesse Kirsch, thank you so very much. And for all the action, you can watch the games en Español on Telemundo and Peacock. We're back in a moment with the deadly plane crash under investigation in the Bahamas. What we know about the victim.
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Now, back with a deadly plane crash in the Bahamas, local officials say 10 people were killed Friday when a small plane went down on Andros, the largest island in the Bahamas. Video shows the plane's charred wreckage in a wooded area. The cause of the crash is still under investigation. And from China, authorities there evacuating nearly 2 million people along the country's east coast as a typhoon made landfall this weekend. The storm, now a Category 1, already brought intense rain and wind to parts of Japan, Taiwan, and Guam. And out of Boston, take a look at what's sailing into town this weekend. Some 60 tall ships coming into the harbor as part of Sail Boston 2026. The ships hail from around the world. Many also took part in last weekend's Sail 4th parade in New York City. Organizers expect a million people to turn out for this parade. And Wimbledon crowning a first-time champion, Linda Noskova, winning the all-Czech final in three sets. The 21-year-old capturing her first Grand Slam title, sealing the victory on the sixth championship point. Noskova dedicating the title to her mother, who passed away 2 years ago, and saying the win feels, quote, incredible. When we come back, there's good news tonight about a massive show of support on and off the field, and the moments these kids will never forget.

0: There's good news tonight. So often the good news doesn't get as much attention as the bad. So every Saturday we highlight the many people who spread joy and love. And these are just some of those stories this week.
1: Welcome aboard United Flight 1828 service on over to Chicago.
2: For this United Airlines pilot, this isn't just any flight.
1: This is actually my father's retirement flight today.
2: After more than 40 years in the captain's seat, Rob Lussman is making his final descent into retirement. But when Rob's ALS diagnosis kept him from flying his own retirement flight...
3: Daniel did a great job flying his air.
2: His son Daniel made the trip extra special for the man who first showed him the sky.
3: Sometimes there's just not words to describe how cool it is. He's doing this, and he followed in my footsteps.
4: We love you, Rob.
2: In Kenosha, Wisconsin, it's the game this baseball fan will never forget. That's Haley Kolar, a cancer survivor, celebrating after throwing the first pitch at the Kenosha Kingfish game. And then a curveball. Waiting for her at home plate, it's the surgeon who got her over the finish line.
5: At this time, firefighter Ralph.
2: Sparks were flying at the New York City Fire Department's Family Day. That's firefighter in training, Jason Ralph, rappelling toward his girlfriend, Deja Moore, during a mock rescue. He lowered her to safety. But then he really swept her off her feet. Getting down on one knee and popping the question. And in Iowa, a wave of hope. The Savannah Bananas and the firefighters pausing their game to perform the Hawkeye Wave to the kids at the University of Iowa Healthcare Stead Family Children's Hospital.
6: Being on the field with them, it was just amazing.
2: And later that night, 9-year-old Hugh Harvey, who's battling cancer, stepping out under the bright lights to thunderous applause.
7: It was just so cool. They acted like they had known us forever.
2: For Hugh's mom, Maria, it meant the world.
8: To have all these 70,000 people praying and cheering for Hugh and the other kids, it's humbling.
2: The day before, the Bananas paying the kids a visit themselves. Shortstop Ryan Cox says going there was a no-brainer.
9: Why do you do what you do?
10: If we can do anything to brighten their spirits, our organization finds a way to get out there and make it happen.
2: A home run for support on and off the field. And a moment these kids will never forget.
10: It was by far the coolest thing I've ever seen a collective fan base do. There was no, hey, I'm rooting for this team, or hey, I'm rooting for that team. It was like, we're rooting for everybody right there across the street.
0: And that's NBC Nightly News for this Saturday. The great Hallie Jackson will be here tomorrow night. I'm Jose Diaz-Balart. Thank you for the privilege of your time, and good night.

0: Tonight, the shocking images emerging from the dangerous and deadly severe weather ravaging the country. The Midwest swamped. Floodwaters destroying everything in their path. Homes, businesses, cars. A summer camp turned into a river, calling for daring rescues by a Black Hawk helicopter. In California, a fire just outside of Los Angeles right now burning out of control. Near triple-digit heat and terrifying firenados slowing down first responders. Then, war of words. Iran's new supreme leader vowing to get revenge for his father's assassination. As President Trump threatens to respond with missiles he says are locked and loaded. Emotions running high and calls growing louder for an independent investigation after a man was shot and killed by ICE. Local officials now pushing for answers and evidence. Detained in the West Bank, the tense scenes caught on camera when a congressman was stopped by armed Israeli settlers. How he says Israeli troops sided with them instead of him. Hitting a boiling point. The out-of-control humanitarian crisis in Cuba sparking near daily protests as nationwide blackouts add to the anger. How the U.S. ratchets up the pressure with crushing sanctions. The frantic rush to evacuate millions overseas as a typhoon makes landfall. World Cup battle. Teams fighting to stay alive in the tournament. How Norway's star player is stirring up a fan frenzy across the U.S. Victory at Wimbledon. A first-time champ is crowned after an all-Czech women's final that captivated tennis fans. And there's good news tonight about a huge show of support at this baseball game and the moments these kids will never forget.
1: This is NBC Nightly News with Jose Diaz-Balart.
0: Good evening. We begin tonight with the severe weather hammering the country right now. Raging floodwaters swamping entire areas in Missouri. Homes and businesses destroyed. This pickup truck crumpled by the elements. Another vehicle encased in mud. The floods leading to daring rescues. You're seeing here hundreds of kids and counselors who had to be evacuated by helicopter after floodwaters cut off their camp. Even rescuers having trouble. This first responders forced to leap into the water after their boat capsized. In the West, tens of millions facing high heat as the Summit Fire rages in Southern California. High winds not just spreading the fire, but stirring up these so-called fire natos. Our Camila Bernal starts us off tonight.
2: Tonight, search and rescue teams on the ground and in the water as they scour through the devastation left behind by the severe storms that struck southeast Missouri. Ferocious floodwaters sweeping buildings off their foundations. You see it there.
3: This water came up the fastest of anything I've ever seen.
2: KSDK's Melanie Johnson is on the ground.
4: I want to show you more of the damage. This car, a mangled mess, pushed onto this tree, completely destroyed.
2: Other vehicles encased in mud and debris. In the middle of that chaos, daring rescues. Black Hawk helicopters evacuating more than 200 children and counselors stranded at camp.
5: Half the camp was flooded. Like, it was just like the river had become the camp. I was freaking out. Everyone was freaking out.
2: And a desperate search for missing 23-year-old Faith Gregory.
6: We've been out here all day watching for something.
2: Tragically, we learned today Gregory did not survive. Authorities discovering her body nearly 2 miles downstream from her home. The water's so powerful, even first responders ran into trouble. Watch the moment an emergency boat capsizes. Those two troopers made it out safely. And the danger not over yet. Much of the area at risk for more flooding.
7: We are flooding in Mid-City.
2: And south of there in New Orleans, heavy rain flooding streets today. As much as 5 inches of rain expected in the Crescent City.
7: Unbelievable.
2: In other parts of the country, heat is the concern, with some 50 million people under heat alerts. In the West, the Summit Fire raging out of control in rural Los Angeles County. Prompting evacuations as firefighters battle not just the flames, but extreme heat expected to last for days. Temperatures nearing 100 degrees this weekend.
0: And Camila Bernal joins us now from Los Angeles. Camila, authorities are warning that heat will be unrelenting.
2: That's right, Jose. Triple digit temperatures in many areas, and heat alerts will remain in effect not only here in the Los Angeles area, but across the Mountain West and the upper Midwest through Tuesday. Jose.
0: Camila Bernal, thank you. And just in tonight, Iran saying the Strait of Hormuz is closed as the war of words heats up between President Trump and Iran's new supreme leader. Julie Serkin has the latest.
8: Tonight, Iran's new supreme leader vowing revenge for his father's killing must certainly be carried out. Mujtaba Khamenei issuing his sharpest warning yet in a funeral message reported by Iranian state media. He has not been seen since he was severely injured when the war began. His call for retaliation on full display this week during a days-long burial ceremony for his father, the former supreme leader, who was killed during U.S.-Israeli strikes in February. Overnight, President Trump posting 1,000 missiles are locked and loaded and aimed at the Islamic Republic of Iran, should the Iranian government act on its threat.
9: They want to take out the U.S. leader, me, I'm on every list.

0: Gifted by Qatar and debuted by President Trump earlier this month, a DOJ spokesperson says reporters are not the target, but potential leakers within the administration are. A U.S. official, Jose, tells me FBI Director Kash Patel is overseeing the investigation, and he was actually here at the White House yesterday. Jose?
1: Julie Serkin at the White House. Thank you. To Texas now, where calls are growing louder for an independent investigation into the death of a 52-year-old man shot by ICE. His family, advocates, and lawmakers demanding answers tonight. Priscilla Thompson has our story from Houston.
2: From San Antonio to Washington, calls for an independent investigation into the death of 52-year-old Lorenzo Salgado Araujo growing louder.
3: Our community cannot stand for this!
2: Araujo was driving this white van Tuesday and being tailed by two dark SUVs. Moments later, he was on the ground dying after being shot by ICE agents. Now, leaders in Houston say they'll meet with the FBI to try to access the evidence as demands for answers mount. At a vigil in Houston today, Araujo's son not backing down.
4: And I will continue to keep fighting for him.
5: Proud of you.
2: Amid heartbreak and fear.
6: It could be me. It could be my mom.
2: Araujo was not who ICE was looking for, lawmakers say. DHS says officers saw the van and an individual who resembled the target, and that Araujo weaponized his vehicle and tried to hit an officer who fired in self-defense, something the other men inside the van tell their attorney didn't happen.
7: Do you believe that the ICE officers are lying about what happened?
8: Yeah, well, we certainly now have conflicting testimony. I'm not prepared to say today that it's all lies, but it sure is looking that way.
2: Tonight, DHS is leading the investigation. Good. Border Czar Tom Homan with this message.
9: We got to let the investigation play out.
2: Priscilla Thompson, NBC News, Houston.
1: Tonight, an American congressman is demanding answers after he said he was detained by armed Israeli settlers in the West Bank. Congressman Ro Khanna says the settlers were carrying U.S.-made rifles and that the Israeli military initially declined to help. Ralph Sanchez has the story.
10: It was a frightening encounter in the occupied West Bank. Democratic Congressman Ro Khanna, who's weighing a 2028 presidential run, was visiting a Palestinian village this week when he says his team was stopped by armed Israeli settlers.
11: And these hoodlums come in with machine guns, an M4, an American-made machine gun, and they detain us. They block off the road.
10: He says when Israeli troops arrived, they sided with the settlers and continued holding the congressman's group.
11: I saw the arrogance in the eyes of those settlers, 21 and 22-year-olds with guns, laughing that they had detained us. The arrogance of those young IDF soldiers that my tax dollars are funding.
10: The soldiers allowed the group to leave only after frantic calls to the U.S. embassy and the arrival of Israeli police, Khanna says. The IDF says its troops dispersed the settlers and did not take part in blocking the road. Human rights groups say Israeli authorities do little to stop acts of violence and harassment by settlers against Palestinians. Israel's prime minister denying that this week.
12: I don't want and don't accept vigilantism, and I don't care if it comes from Arabs or Jews.
10: Congressman Khanna visited the town of Tur Messiah, home to many Palestinian Americans. In 2023, it was overrun by a mob of settlers who set fire to several homes. Israeli authorities did not prosecute anyone for the attack.
1: Raf joins us now from Tel Aviv. And Raf, this comes as Democratic voters are becoming more critical of Israel.
13: That's right, Jose. A new poll for the Associated Press finds that 58% of Democrats now believe the U.S. is too supportive of Israel. That's up from 45% 2 years ago. And of course, Gaza has been a major issue in Democratic primaries. Jose.
1: Ralph Sanchez in Tel Aviv. Thank you. And don't miss Kristen Welker's big lineup on Meet the Press tomorrow morning, including an exclusive with Congressman Ro Khanna right here on NBC. And now to Cuba, where a dire humanitarian crisis is reaching a critical point. There are protests on a near daily basis demanding freedom. Tonight, on a historic anniversary, the United States is ramping up pressure, too.
14: Tonight, as Cubans face a second nationwide blackout just this week, nearly 10 million people are grappling with a growing humanitarian crisis. That crisis unfolding tonight.

0: exactly 5 years since massive historic demonstrations against the regime swept across the island. That movement still active to this day. Earlier this week, darkened streets echoed with the sounds of protest. Reporting from inside Havana, independent journalist Boris González Arenas says it's hard to imagine conditions worse than the ones we have today. As conditions in Cuba decline, repression has been on the rise. Prisoners' Defenders, a group monitoring Cuban political prisoners, saying this week the regime has set new records for repression. More than 1,300 political prisoners, including 40 minors. Fidel Castro's daughter, Alina Fernandez Revuelta, escaped Cuba to the United States in 1993.
1: Alina, what do you make of the repression happening in Cuba right now?
2: We are used to. We are commemorating today what happened 5 years ago, and it was exactly the same. People were thrown in jail just for asking for liberty.
0: The Cuban regime has been facing unprecedented pressure from the Trump administration, ramping up sanctions and stopping Venezuela's flow of free oil to the island. Secretary of State Marco Rubio saying in a statement today, Cuba's leaders must simply choose to commit themselves to real reforms, peace and prosperity before it's too late.
1: Do you think that's possible?
2: It doesn't look like, Jose. It's been the same for the last 67 years. And more it seems to be a dynasty.
1: The Secretary of State also saying today that the U.S. will use every tool to address national security threats from the Cuban regime. Still ahead tonight, the rush to evacuate nearly 2 million people as a major typhoon moves in. And the battle is on to clinch the last spots in the World Cup semifinals. We'll take you to Miami, where fans are buzzing over England's showdown with Norway. Plus, history at Wimbledon as a first-time...

0: Back now with the last games before the World Cup semifinals. And tonight it just may be that some fans have just as big of a spotlight as the players. Here's superfan Jesse Kirsch.
1: Tonight, England toppling Norway, punching their ticket to the World Cup semifinals for the first time in almost a decade. Blockbuster anticipation, pressure, and humor all swirling before the game even began. England, one of the few countries ever lucky enough to win the World Cup. The Three Lions on a quest to reclaim the title for the first time in 60 years.
2: Beating Mexico, the Azteca, different energy, completely different energy.
1: But standing in England's way, the man known as the Striking Viking. Erling Haaland, Norway's superstar goal scorer, helping propel his nation farther than it's ever gone in World Cup history. And along the way, he's become a social media sensation.
3: I think if we go home today, it's a win-win either way. It's insane that we reached this far.
1: Norway's fans also becoming stars, with their now iconic Viking row echoing through Miami Beach Friday. Also making headlines tonight, the soccer pitch itself. FIFA selling the grass that will be used in the upcoming World Cup final. Yours to own for $450 apiece.
4: And later tonight, Lionel Messi and Argentina take on Switzerland. Both teams trying to get one step closer to playing on that pricey grass. Jose.
0: Jesse Kirsch, thank you so very much. And for all the action, you can watch the games en Español on Telemundo and Peacock. We're back in a moment with the deadly plane crash under investigation in the Bahamas. What we know about the victim.

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2: Now, back with a deadly plane crash in the Bahamas. Local officials say 10 people were killed Friday when a small plane went down on Andros, the largest island in the Bahamas. Video shows the plane's charred wreckage in a wooded area. The cause of the crash is still under investigation. And from China, authorities there evacuating nearly 2 million people along the country's east coast as a typhoon made landfall this weekend. The storm, now a Category 1, already brought intense rain and wind to parts of Japan, Taiwan, and Guam. And out of Boston, take a look at what's sailing into town this weekend. Some 60 tall ships coming into the harbor as part of Sail Boston 2026. The ships hail from around the world. Many also took part in last weekend's Sail 4th Parade in New York City. Organizers expect a million people to turn out for this parade. And Wimbledon crowning a first-time champion, Linda Noskova, winning the all-Czech final in three sets. The 21-year-old capturing her first Grand Slam title, sealing the victory on the sixth championship point. Noskova dedicating the title to her mother, who passed away 2 years ago, and saying the win feels, quote, incredible. When we come back, there's good news tonight about a massive show of support on and off the field, and the moments these kids will never forget.

0: There's good news tonight. So often the good news doesn't get as much attention as the bad. So every Saturday we highlight the many people who spread joy and love. And these are just some of those stories this week.
1: Welcome aboard United Flight 1828 service on over to Chicago.
2: For this United Airlines pilot, this isn't just any flight.
1: This is actually my father's retirement flight today.
2: After more than 40 years in the captain's seat, Rob Lussman is making his final descent into retirement. But when Rob's ALS diagnosis kept him from flying his own retirement flight...
3: Daniel did a great job flying us here.
2: His son Daniel made the trip extra special for the man who first showed him the sky.
3: Sometimes there's just not words to describe how cool it is that he's doing this and that he followed in my footsteps.
2: In Kenosha, Wisconsin, it's the game this baseball fan will never forget. That's Haley Kolar, a cancer survivor, celebrating after throwing the first pitch at the Kenosha Kingfish game. And then a curveball. Waiting for her at home plate, it's the surgeon who got her over the finish line. Sparks were flying at the New York City Fire Department's Family Day. That's firefighter in training, Jason Ralph, rappelling toward his girlfriend, Deja Moore, during a mock rescue. He lowered her to safety. But then he really swept her off her feet. Getting down on one knee and popping the question. And in Iowa, a wave of hope. The Savannah Bananas and the firefighters pausing their game to perform the Hawkeye Wave to the kids at the University of Iowa Healthcare Stead Family Children's Hospital.
4: Being on the field with them, it was just amazing.
2: And later that night, 9-year-old Hugh Harvey, who's battling cancer, stepping out under the bright lights to thunderous applause.
5: It was just so cool. They acted like they had known us forever.
2: For Hugh's mom, Maria, it meant the world.
6: To have all these 70,000 people praying and cheering for Hugh and the other kids, it's humbling.
2: The day before, the Bananas paying the kids a visit themselves. Shortstop Ryan Cox says going there was a no-brainer.
7: Why do you do what you do?
8: If we can do anything to brighten their spirits, our organization finds a way to get out there and make it happen.
2: A home run for support on and off the field. And a moment these kids will never forget.
8: It was by far the coolest thing I've ever seen a collective fan base do. There was no, hey, I'm rooting for this team or hey, I'm rooting for that team. It was like, we're rooting for everybody right there across the street.
0: And that's NBC Nightly News for this Saturday. The great Hallie Jackson will be here tomorrow night. I'm Jose Diaz-Balart. Thank you for the privilege of your time, and good night.

0: there's a couple cases that I've really carried with me. There's a woman that lost her life. It was really emotional. It was heartbreaking. It was absolutely heartbreaking.
1: A wife and mom dead in her bedroom. A frantic call to 911.
2: My best friend's coming.
3: Okay, calm down.
2: So my mom.
1: Moments later, another.
2: My son just killed my wife.
1: Two separate calls, two separate stories about the same haunting crime. But only one caller was telling the truth. Father versus son.
4: I grabbed him. I said, stop. And he throws me to the ground.
5: He's very good at making up stories, but that's not true.
6: Each is accusing the other of the crime.
7: Yes.
6: And you have to figure out who the killer is.
7: That's the problem.
1: Broken glasses, a pair of sandals, specks of blood. Would investigators get it right?
8: No one on our side of the family had any doubt.
9: We may have the wrong guy in jail here.
1: What a jury.
0: It was just such a battle. Both sides are coming, both guns blazing.
1: I'm Lester Holt, and this is Dateline.
5: His story is all lies.
4: I didn't do it.
1: Who will you believe? Here's Dennis Murphy with True Lies.
10: Kine knew he was a lucky man. The single dad with five kids was getting a second chance at love.
4: She was the most wonderful lady I've ever met.
10: He first set eyes on her at a nail salon, a business she ran with her twin sister.
4: And they're standing in front of this big neon sign that says nails. And I says, do you all do nails here? And they just looked at the sign and then looked at me and said, yeah.
10: Her name was Diane, a vivacious blonde with a ready smile.
8: He saw Diane through the window, so the next weekend I went to get my nails done.
10: Rebecca Kine is Bill's youngest child.
8: Gave him an excuse to meet her.
6: Rebecca, you were being used as bait. Do you realize this now, looking back?
8: Oh, I was fully aware at the time.
10: It was a light moment and just what Bill needed. Only 8 months earlier, he'd become a widower.
4: My wife, Krista, she fell in the middle of the night. They say she hit her head and she drowned in the pool. I pulled her out of the pool Easter Sunday morning in 2000. I pretty much fell apart. There I was, a single dad, trying to raise them and, you know, keep the family going.
8: He loved my mom. He loved her to the moon and back, and then he lost her. He was just lonely, and you could see it in him. And my brothers were definitely egging him on to get out and meet somebody.
10: And in Diane, Bill met somebody special.
8: Diane comes into the picture, and he has this beautiful woman, and now she's taking care of him. He was in love with her. He needed that. He needed her.
4: She was actually what I consider my dream girl. Blonde hair, blue eyes, and just a beautiful person inside and out.
6: What did she like to do? What tickled her?
4: She had just a big heart, and she would reach out to family and friends. Anyone who was in trouble, they could always count on her.
10: And the person who counted on her most was her son, Kevin.
5: I'm an only child. I was actually, through my whole childhood, was raised by my Nana. Now, my mom, she worked full-time and was single parent.
10: Kevin could be a handful, but he was always a bit of a mama's boy, and Diane doted on her young son.
5: Me and my mom, every day when we woke up, every night before I'd go to bed, we'd say we love each other. I mean, we loved each other immensely. We were best friends.
10: Things moved quickly for Diane and Bill. Kevin thought they seemed just right for one another.
5: He was a kind person. He did do a lot for my mom. He gave her what she wanted, and they lived a happy life.
10: Bill and Diane married in 2002. Kevin was 15 years old when he walked his mother down the aisle. They moved into Bill's home on a quiet cul-de-sac in Seminole, Florida, near St. Petersburg. A solid neighborhood, good schools. For the first time, Kevin had a steady male role model in his life.
6: So how was Kevin fitting into the picture here?
4: Kevin was fitting into the picture quite well, really. He really took to me more than anyone else that Diane dated with. She told me that. And, you know, we got along very well.
10: Kevin appreciated Bill so much, he wanted to take his name.
4: He wanted his name to be the same as his mom and I. And I was very proud of that.
10: So what's wrong with this picture? Not much. Kevin got along fine with Bill. But joining a big family with five kids was a challenge. He didn't always fit in. There was tension, and a lot of it swirled around the new baby of the family, young Kevin.
8: And you could tell he was raised as an only child because he was all about himself and all about his way all the time.
10: But Kevin's cousin, Tanya, says the kind kids didn't make things easy for their stepbrother.
3: The kids weren't accepting him at first. You know, they were mean and...
6: Kevin felt like an outsider?
3: A little bit, yeah. I think it was a lot of friction in the house.
10: In the summer of 2010, things in the Kine house were tense and coming to a head. Kevin, now 23, was jobless and still living at home. And then he had brain surgery to remove a benign tumor. He felt he needed time to recover. But Bill and Diane were ready for the next chapter of their lives and his.
4: We had actually been talking a long time about buying our dream home. Diane and I wanted to get out on our own, start our own life together. We were looking for a place of our own.
6: But Kevin comes too.
4: No, you're 23 years old. It's time for you to be on your own.
5: I needed to get out. We all knew that. And I wanted to. They wanted the house to themselves. And I wanted to be on my own too. I don't want to live with my parents the rest of my life, even though we're extremely close.
10: On August 15th, 2010, thoughts of dream homes and moving out faded into the routine of a hot Florida Sunday. Bill mowed the lawn and cleaned the pool. Kevin was looking forward to the NASCAR race and sprawled out on the couch. Diane settled into the master bedroom. It happened a little before 2 p.m., a desperate call to 911.
2: Family, please help.
7: Okay, calm down.
10: Then, moments later, another call, a different voice.
2: I love him.
11: Okay, they're on their way, all right?
2: I don't think he's breathing. Oh, please send me quick.
10: Something unspeakable had happened in the Kine house. A senseless, violent act. A mystery with lots of clues, but no easy answers.
12: It's almost like an Agatha Christie mystery or something where there's only three people there and one of them is dead. So the killer has to be one of the other two.
1: But which one of the other two? That was the question that would haunt police when we come back.
13: It's a difficult case.
1: The evidence at the scene.
13: There's some broken glasses and a shoe.
1: Who would it point to? Both father and son tell their stories down at the station.
4: I says, Kevin, stop. He grabs me and he throws me to the ground and takes off running.
5: He's very good at making up stories, but that's not true.
1: When Dateline continues.

0: 911, is this a fire, police, or medical emergency?
1: The 911 operators in Pinellas County, Florida, are used to dealing with life and death emergencies. But this one was different. Diane Kine was dead. Her husband and son were both distraught and both making frantic calls. First, Kevin.
2: My dad's trying to kill me. Help me, please. He's outside of my house. He's choking.
3: Okay, calm down.
2: So, my mom.
3: Stay on the phone with me.
2: I'm not longer.
1: And then, Bill.
4: Oh, my son just killed my wife. Him and my wife were arguing. And he was choking her.
5: Where is your son?
4: He ran out the door.
1: Two calls from the same location just minutes apart. Kevin Kine and his stepfather, Bill, each accusing the other of murder.
4: Oh, please, sir. Very quick.
1: Curtis Krueger, then a reporter for the Tampa Bay Times, says the competing calls were even more unusual because they were made in the heat of the moment.
6: One person presumably is calling and telling the truth. The other person has already figured out the story that they're going to use that's not true. That's pretty rare and certainly quick and devious thinking by someone.
1: Father and son, one falsely accused of an appalling crime, the other the real killer and a devious liar. The case would be a tough one. It went to veteran homicide detective Jim Bining.
7: They both immediately accused each other as being the killer.
8: So you could evaluate all these stories and figure out what's really going on.
7: I do. It's a difficult case.
1: First responders found Diane Kine's lifeless body face up in her own bed. Kevin's loving mother, Bill's loving wife, was just 49 years old.
7: It appears that she is died from possible strangulation or asphyxiation. And there's some other things in the room. There's some broken glasses at the bottom of the bed and a shoe.
8: Maybe most interestingly, there was blood. Blood on the bed cover, blood on the victim, upper leg, huh?
7: Yes, the victim had three small spots of blood on her leg.
1: Things were in disarray both inside the house and in the front yard. Bining took a quick inventory.
7: So there's shirts in the driveway, in the yard, a pair of shorts, a phone was in the front yard.
8: Just those visual observations, any of that stuff explain itself to you about what might have happened there?
7: Not really, no. At this point, we've got to interview the two people that were there.
8: Who do you begin with?
7: Begin with Bill.
1: Detectives asked Bill to come down to headquarters so they could get his story.
9: All right, Bill. You do know why we're here tonight, right?
7: His story is he and Kevin were going to sit down and watch the NASCAR races on television.
1: Bill says Kevin went to the master bedroom to talk to his mom.
10: I hear her holler out, "Kevin," in a loud voice. And probably 5, 10, 15 minutes goes by. So I get up to go see what's going on. I push the door open, and I see Kevin on top of Diane. I ran in, grabbed Kevin from the back, pulled him back off of Diane. He slammed me back into the armoire, and he scooted out the door. I caught him at the kitchen. He was throwing me around like I was a rag doll. He shook me off again, took off for the door. He ripped the metal off of the door handle, pulling it off so hard.
8: So now there's tussles going on in the yard. It's moved
10: now
8: outside.
10: Now we're out in the front yard. I grabbed him, and his shirt came off. At one point, I guess his shorts came off. He had reached into his shorts before they came off, pulled out a cell phone, and he dialed 911. And he says,
2: "He's outside of my house. He's choking. Please stop."
10: I says, "Kevin, stop. Let's stop this." He says, "Okay, Dad. Okay, I'll stop." He grabs me, and he throws me to the ground and takes off running.
8: He's gone.
10: He's gone.
1: Bill then tried to catch his breath and collect his thoughts. His daughter, Rebecca, found him head in hands outside the house.
11: He looked so empty when we got to my dad. He looked like you just took the life right out of him. You took his life away again. And I broke down for him. I couldn't do anything but just reach out and hug him.
1: With Bill's story on the record, Detective Bining then talked to Kevin to get his version of events. He said it started as just another Sunday with no hint of the tragedy to come.
9: I was just kind of feeling a little off, so I laid down on the couch, was watching the race and stuff.
12: Bill tapped me on the head and said, "Your mom needs to talk to you right now." And he actually tapped me on the scar. It's still scarred up and it hurt. And I said, "Okay, well, I'm sleeping. I'm not feeling good right now. Tell her I'll be a minute." And he came back again, did the same thing. Your mom needs to talk to you right now. I went towards her room and I pushed the door open. And as soon as I pushed the door open, he grabbed me from the back of the neck and put me in a chokehold.
13: Bill did.
12: Yes, sir. And he put me in a chokehold and I was screaming, "Mom, mom, mom, mom, please help me, anybody." And I saw my mom's face. Her face was black and blue. It wasn't even blue. It was just black. And it was absolutely horrible. And that's a mental picture that's going to be in the back of my mind for the rest of my life, probably.
13: You've been fighting on the front lawn. You've been calling to the neighbors for help. You're calling 911 for help. Where does it go next?
12: Well, at that point, I finally got away from him. I did break free. I ran as fast as I could.
13: Are you running away from a murder scene?
12: Yes, sir. I'm running away from somebody that had just murdered my mother and somebody that was trying to murder me.
13: Now, this story gets told a completely different way from Bill. His version is that he comes into your mother's bedroom, sees you on top of her, that you are on top of your mother killing her. Did that happen, Kevin?
12: No, sir. He's very good at making up stories, but that's not true.
13: You didn't kill your mother?
12: No, sir, I did not.
14: Two distraught 911 calls. Two dramatic stories describing a cold-blooded murder. Only one of them could be true.
15: Coming up.
13: Did you lie?
10: I did not lie.
15: A polygraph, DNA, and the curious death of wife number one.
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15: Was Bill Kine becoming suspect number one? 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

0: A woman murdered, two men in the house, each is accusing the other of the crime.
1: Yes.
0: Only one did it. And you have to figure out who the killer is.
1: That's the problem.
0: It's an axiom in your business that the spouse is always a suspect until they're not.
1: Yes.
2: Not only is the husband always a suspect, this husband had already been accused of killing his wife by his own son. So Detective Jim Bining started taking a hard look at Bill Kine.
0: Are you finding out anything about Bill?
1: Well,
0: that puts him in the frame.
1: Sure. You know, Bill had a previous marriage, and they lived at the same home, and he had a wife that was that drowned in the pool.
0: That would interest me.
1: Sure it would.
0: Did it interest you?
1: Oh, absolutely.
2: Bill's first wife, Krista, died in the middle of the night. There were no witnesses, but investigators believe she tripped, hit her head, and ended up drowning in the pool. Police ruled it an accident, and Bill collected on an insurance policy.
0: Do you know how much money was paid out on her death?
1: I believe it was approximately $250,000.
2: Bill had other insurance payouts, too. One when his automotive shop burned down, another on an investment property fire. He was also the beneficiary on policies for Diane totaling $750,000.
0: Are you a guy that plays fraud games on insurance companies, Bill?
3: No. Every one of those was investigated.
0: Is this all consistent? The arson, the insurance payouts, including up to Diane's death?
3: Right.
0: Because that's the picture that comes together against you.
3: Yeah, I understand that.
0: This is not fraud on your part?
3: Absolutely not.
2: Kevin, Bill's main accuser, says the motive for his mother's murder is obvious. She was worth more dead than alive to his stepdad.
0: Let me hear your indictment for Bill Kine for murder. Kills your mother, why?
4: Money. $750,000 could help him out a lot.
2: Detectives thought they had a plausible motive. Now they comb through Bill's 911 call and his lengthy interview on the day of the murder. Not everything seemed to add up. Reporter Curtis Krueger noticed something curious reported by the first deputy at the scene.
5: The first responders arrived and attempted to take a pulse of Diane, and they found her body to be somewhat cold. And that, of course, indicates that she may have been dead for a while.
2: That deputy arrived just minutes after Bill said he'd caught Kevin in the act. Diane's body temperature may have suggested a different timeline. Detective Bining was troubled by another part of Bill's story. He said he never went back to check on Diane after Kevin ran off.
3: I assumed that she was already dead.
0: But it had all been so brief. Did you get a good look at her?
3: No,
0: what her
3: I
0: condition
3: did not.
0: Was? I would think when you come back in, you'd immediately go to her bedside and see what's going on.
3: That probably would have been. I wish I would have.
0: But you didn't do that.
3: I didn't do that.
2: Bill would not have had to check on Diane if, as Kevin said, he was the one who killed her. And when the crime lab reported on the first item sent for DNA testing, the results seemed to place Bill directly at the crime scene. Remember, Diane died of asphyxiation. Testing showed Bill's DNA profile on a sample taken from her neck.
3: We were a very loving couple. We slept in the same bed together. Yeah, my DNA should be on her.
2: A reasonable explanation for a bad fact, but was it the truth? Detective Bining reached into his toolbox for something to help assess Bill's credibility. He asked him to take a lie detector test.
0: You agreed to take a lie detector test, and you flunked the critical questions.
3: I flunked certain questions.
0: Two questions, and I won't paraphrase, but they both had to do with whether you caused her death or knew what happened to her.
2: One of the questions, did you cause the death of Diane Kine? Bill's answer, no. Another question, did you lie about Kevin being on top of Diane on August 15th, 2010? Bill's answer, once again, no. According to the test results, both of those answers showed deception.
0: Central stuff, not peripheral stuff. These central questions, you're not getting through the lie detector. Did you lie?
3: I did not lie. That's why they don't use lie detectors in courtrooms, because they can issue false readings.
0: If the guy's flunking the test and the son says he did it, it's not a good set of facts for
1: no.
0: Bill, is it?
1: No, that's why we have to attack Bill.
2: Did they ever? Bining, along with Detective Anthony Stevens, brought Bill in for more questioning the same day he flunked his polygraph test. This time, they put the screws to him.
6: She's dead, and there's only two people that could have done it. Okay? And I'm here to tell you right now, his DNA is not on her neck, yours is.
7: You also said you didn't go in the room, too. You already knew she was dead. That's why you didn't go in the room. And the only way you could have known that is to possibly be involved.
2: It was a withering interrogation, and Bill Kine cracked. He changed his story and said he did, in fact, go into his bedroom after the fight with Kevin.
7: Why would you lie to us about certain statements?
8: Got no logical explanation.
0: Detectives don't like to be lied to, and here he's told you a lie. First statement, I'm not in the room. Now you're sweating him, and he is in the room.
1: And now he's in the room. It's like, you know, well, Bill, you said you weren't in the room. What's going on?
0: Does he backpedal again from that story, detective?
1: He does. He just says, I thought it would be better if I said I was in the room.
2: If Bill thought changing his story about going into the bedroom to check on Diane made him look better, he was probably the only one.
8: I have told you what really happened.
6: Which version are we supposed to believe?
7: Because you haven't been truthful to us at this point.
6: You see how this is going?
8: Mm-hmm.
6: You failed a polygraph. Your DNA is on our neck, his isn't.
7: The mountain's starting to build.
2: Detectives thought it looked like a mountain of evidence against Bill Kine. What would the evidence say about Kevin?
9: Coming up.
1: His glasses were found at the bottom of the bed.
9: Could there be a mountain of evidence against Kevin, too?
10: I said your blood was found on your mom's leg. What's your explanation for that?
9: When Dateline...

0: Detectives thought they had compelling evidence against Bill Kine, and when they started checking out his stepson Kevin, they realized he'd been on their radar before.
1: Your deputies had a history of being called out to that house.
2: They did.
0: 5 years earlier, when Kevin was 18, he got into an argument with his mother's sister. Bill Lowry was assistant state attorney. He describes what Kevin did next.
3: The police showed up. He fought with the police and even was trying to have his dog attack the police during it. So he was arrested for battery on law enforcement officer and resisting arrest.
0: Kevin pleaded guilty, and now deputies from Pinellas County were back at the house, this time investigating the murder of Diane Kine. Bill, who'd said his son did it, was painting a picture of Kevin's violent past.
4: I had never seen anybody act the way that Kevin acted out.
0: Just 3 months before, Bill said Kevin had brandished a knife against his mother.
4: He was frustrated about something and said, "You're going to listen to me." He had a knife in his hand, and it scared the heck out of her.
0: Kevin says that never happened. Another time, Kevin's mother bolted her bedroom door to keep him out.
4: He kept pounding on the door and pounding on the door, and he finally kicked it in, and it broke the door.
0: Was Bill deflecting attention away from himself, or telling the truth about the man he insisted killed his wife? His daughter, Rebecca, backed him up and attacked Kevin in her interview with the cops.
5: He was a little hothead. He would come in and throw his weight around.
0: Like the time, she said, Kevin tried to goad Bill into a fight at the house, sicking the cops on him.
5: He would puff up and get in my dad's face, screaming for him to hit him. "Please hit me. I'll call the police and you'll go to jail right now."
3: It was the classic kind of boy crying wolf scenario because Bill apparently hadn't done anything. It was just Kevin trying to get Bill in trouble and call 911.
0: Kevin says he didn't goad Bill and made that call because Bill shoved him. And things got so bad, Bill and Diane even took legal action to throw him out.
4: Diane told him, "Kevin, don't push me. You're going to see what we can do to get you out of this house." He didn't believe her. I went to my attorney. He drew up the papers, and we had him legally evicted.
1: You can do that? You can evict a child?
4: He was 21 at the time.
0: But Diane loved her only child and couldn't cut the cord. She let him come home. The summer of 2010, however, was racing towards a showdown. Tensions in the family were high. The Kine house was cramped with four extra people, Bill's son and his family camping out on couches because of financial troubles. Kevin wasn't making things any easier, obnoxious about sharing the household computer.
1: He was the computer hog.
5: That's all he ever wanted to do, was sit on the computer. It wasn't even his computer. But he would change the passwords and kick everybody off.
0: Kevin's mother was furious. She'd stopped talking directly to him, trying to avoid the persistent arguments.
1: They're just talking via emails.
5: Completely.
1: 30 feet across the house and they're communicating by email.
5: Not even 30 feet at times.
0: The last straw was Kevin cursing out his mother in front of the encamped family.
4: Called her a b-, called her the C word, called her a b-.
0: Diane and Bill gave Kevin a deadline to get out for good, September 21st. But 5 weeks before that deadline day, Diane was dead, and Bill said Kevin's temper and violent past pointed to him as the only one who could have done it.
1: Did Kevin Kine kill his mother, Diane?
4: Yes.
1: And the reason he did it?
4: Because he was being kicked out of the house and wanted to get his own way.
1: And the reason that you should not be looked at for her murder is what?
4: I didn't do it. I'm the one that pulled her murderer off of her that day.
0: But Kevin had already told detectives that that was all lies. He hadn't been near his mother, never made it into the bedroom. Detectives, however, knew they'd found something important inside, and it belonged to Kevin.
2: His glasses were found at the bottom of the bed,
1: which seems to belie his statement that he didn't get into the room.
2: Right.
0: Kevin's violent history and those glasses did him in. He was arrested, charged with killing his mother, and held in jail. But that wasn't the end of the story, not by a long shot. Remember, Bill Kine had flunked his lie detector test. Kevin, meanwhile, had also agreed to be wired up.
1: Asked you the critical questions.
6: Oh, of course.
1: All around one question, did you kill your mother?
6: Exactly.
1: You passed the polygraph test.
6: Yes, sir. Passed it flying colors.
3: When the polygraph stuff came back, you know, your thought was, we may have the wrong guy in jail here.
0: The prosecutor acted quickly. He handed Kevin a get-out-of-jail-free card. releasing this accused killer back into the community.
3: I felt, as a prosecutor,

0: 2011, hoping to sort things out. He asked Kevin's lawyers about letting Kevin testify. Allison Miller was one of his public defenders.
1: We found him credible. We found him compelling. Shoot, maybe we put him in front of a grand jury and they believe him and he never gets indicted.
2: I wanted the story out there. I wanted the truth to be out there. And I felt like it would help me if I could present myself to these people.
0: Kevin told his story to the grand jury, how he stood at the bedroom door, shocked by his mother's ghastly appearance, and then Bill jumping him from behind.
3: He goes into how he never went in the room.
0: But Kevin was at a big disadvantage.
3: He, at that point, doesn't know about the blood evidence.
0: Three specks of blood had been found on Diane's leg and more on her bed cover. Lab analysis just back showed it was Kevin's blood, but only the prosecutor knew that.
3: I said, you know, your blood was found on your mom's leg. What's your explanation for that? I have no explanation.
0: In the battle of competing stories, the grand jury broke the tie. Kevin Kine's gamble to testify had backfired. He was indicted on the spot for first-degree murder.
4: As he's leaving the courthouse from the grand jury, he's brought back in and arrested again.
0: The case had been unpredictable from the start. It had rival 911 calls.
5: He's outside of my house, he's choking!
0: Conflicting murder accounts.
6: My son just killed my wife.
0: And now, in the courtroom, there'd be even more surprises.
7: Coming up, the Sandal Scandal.
3: He actually says, I've never seen them before.
8: But what did science find?
3: His DNA was on him.
7: Would a jury vote to convict Kevin, or could it still swing right back to Bill?
6: Oh, no, damn.
9: It's just so fake.

0: July 2012, 2 years after Diane Keane was murdered in her own bed, her son Kevin stood trial for killing her. Bill Keane, the other man who'd been under intense suspicion, came to the courthouse every day, still feeling the loss of his wife.
1: She was everything I'd ever dreamed of in a lady. We were going to spend the rest of our lives together.
2: Sheriff's office.
0: In this unusual case of dueling 911 calls and conflicting murder accounts, Prosecutor Lowry was confident that blood evidence would sink the son's story and fully support the husband's.
3: Who was your best witness?
4: I think probably Anna Cox was, really.
0: Anna Cox, a bloodstain expert, testified that Kevin's blood was not only on his mother, but also on her bed cover.
3: If he says he wasn't in the room, does your scientific finding deny that premise?
5: Yes.
3: There's no question in your mind. Science tells you he was in that room.
5: Yes. You had to be right next to the comforter.
0: To the prosecutor, it was a home run, confirming Bill Keane's story, that he opened the door and saw Kevin straddling the bed on top of Diane. And Lowry argued Kevin's blood at the crime scene had to get there during a struggle with his mother or when Bill pulled him off her.
3: It put the lie to his story that he was not in there.
4: There's no innocent explanation.
0: And his broken glasses had been found in the bedroom, along with Birkenstock sandals, one inside the room, one by the door.
3: He was adamant they were not his sandals.
4: Yes.
3: He never wore them.
4: He actually says, I've never seen them before.
3: But what did science find?
4: His DNA was on them. So why would he lie about those shoes? And the reason he'd lie is because the shoes show he's in the room.
0: Bill Keane took the stand to tell his horror story about that day, and he put his personal stamp on those Birkenstocks.
1: Diane and I bought them for him at Sam's Club about a year or so prior to this incident.
0: Bill recalled the time when Kevin tried to pick a fight with him, then called 911. Testimony the defense fought to keep out, but lost.
4: I wanted the jury to know that he was like a boy who cried wolf, who would make 911 calls frequently.
0: Bill said Kevin was hardest on his mother, especially in the summer of 2010, when she gave him the deadline to move out, and he cursed her out in front of the whole family.
1: That's it. She says, I can't live with you 1 second longer.
3: How close is that to the day, the awful day?
1: Probably a week.
0: The prosecutor theorized Kevin just snapped and killed his mother in a rage after one last argument.
4: Kevin's lied. His DNA is in the room. It's consistent with Bill's story. It's inconsistent with his story. Therefore, he did it.
5: We both believed Bill Keane was the person who killed Diane Keane.
0: The defense argued that Bill's story was not true and that his DNA was all over the crime scene.
5: The DNA on Diane's neck, the DNA on the pillows, the DNA on the folded sheets, to me, was a slam dunk. That's reasonable doubt.
0: The defense offered a theory that Kevin's blood had sprayed toward the bed after he was scratched by Bill in their fight at the door. The defense also argued that Bill was the real killer.
3: If it's not our guy, it has to be him.
5: Well, we did say that. I don't know if it was just not as aggressively as it needed to be said.
0: Maybe if they'd hit Bill harder, jurors would have found reasonable doubt. But they didn't. After 4 hours, the jury came back with a verdict. Guilty. Second-degree murder. Kevin Keane was sentenced to life in prison.
6: My throat went down to my ankles. I mean, it was a horrible feeling.
1: There were no winners. Kevin was going to be in jail for the rest of his life. I had lost the woman I was going to grow old with.
5: It was heartbreaking.
0: But Allison Miller still believed in Kevin and wouldn't give up. Murder convictions rarely get overturned. But Allison thought an appeal had a solid chance. She'd objected to the judge letting in the old 911 call Kevin made to get Bill in trouble.
5: I argued that should not be admissible.
0: She said it prejudiced the jury against Kevin, and an appeals court agreed. 2 years after his conviction, Kevin was granted a new trial. It was a stunning turnabout. Allison rushed to phone Kevin in prison.
5: So I called and said, can I speak to Kevin Keane? And some very helpful person was like, well, honey, it doesn't work like that. We can't just put him on the phone, you know, and you have to schedule an appointment. And I was like, can you just tell him he's getting a new trial?
6: I was astounded. I was extremely happy.
7: I was hurting for my dad. No one on our side of the family had any doubt as to what happened that day.
0: In February 2015, it was Florida versus Kevin Keane, round two. Same courtroom, same judge, and same prosecution strategy.
4: So there's really nothing to change, and considering that he was convicted the first time, you know, it wasn't like he would say, oh, we should have done it this way or done it that way.
5: This picture shows
0: not so for the defense. Allison Miller and co-counsel Jessica Manuel were in attack mode from the opening gavel.
5: We're going to fight everything that needs to be fought. If we're going down, we are going down swinging this time.
2: You know, the judge in the state, they kept telling us, well, this wasn't an issue the first trial. Nobody objected to this the first trial. Hey, guys, I don't know if you realize, but we're hoping for a different outcome.
0: One jaw-dropping difference, the defendant himself, a classic before and after weight loss, about 75 pounds worth.
6: When I went to prison, my main goal was to lose everything and become fit.
3: A lot of courtroom observers thought you cleaned your client up quite a bit in appearances and also his interior, his demeanor, huh?
2: Yeah. He looked a lot more presentable, and also he grew up a lot.
5: Bill Kine.
0: The defense had pulled its punches on Bill Kine in trial one, but not this time.
5: He's the obvious suspect.
0: Now it seemed as though Bill was the one on trial.
5: Bill Kine has lied over and over and over again. He's lied to save his own skin. He's lied to protect himself. He's lied to set up my client for murder, and the state expects you to convict Kevin based on that man's word. It's funny, Judge probably said 20 times, you know, there are two sets of prosecutors in this room.
0: Allison Miller played Bill's 911 call, asking the jury to use its common sense. Why didn't he rush in to save Diane?
8: Sheriff's office.
9: My son choked my wife.
8: Your son choked your wife?
9: Yes.
8: Okay.
9: They were fighting.
8: Okay. All right, hold on for a minute.
5: It's so fake. I mean, the heavy breathing, and then he starts to get emotional. Oh, Diane.
9: Oh, no, Diane.
5: It's just so fake.
10: This case is about money.
0: The defense also hammered hard on motive. Bills.
10: Bill Kine collected $750,000 when Diane Kine died.
5: $750,000 sounds a lot more like motivation to me than a computer password or wanting to stay in the house.
0: The rebooted defense now had one last change. A blockbuster new witness.
11: And what is your decision?
12: I'm going to testify now.
13: Coming up, on the stand, there'd be some changes too. The sandals he never wore.
14: No, I wore them.
13: The bedroom he never entered.
14: I might have took one or two steps just opening the door.
13: Will a jury believe his story this time? When Dateline

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0: Learn more at emory.edu.
2: We felt confident that he would be able to hold it together.
3: You never know.
2: You never know, exactly.
4: I think we all know who you are, but tell us your first and last name for the record, please.
5: Kevin Lee Kine.
6: This wasn't Kevin's first time under oath. He testified before the grand jury, and that's when he got indicted. Now here he was again, putting himself and his story on the line. It was a high-stakes gamble.
4: Were you and your mom close?
5: Very close.
6: Kevin was instructed by his attorneys, Allison Miller and Jessica Manuel, to talk directly to the jurors.
2: We said, if you expect them to believe what you're saying, you better look them in the eye and tell them the truth.
4: Did you ever call your mom a...
5: I did.
4: Did you ever call your mom a...
5: Unfortunately, I did.
2: We said, Kevin, is this true? Are you disrespectful? Yes, ma'am. Well, then you concede it all.
6: A preemptive strike. Part of the plan to soften Kevin and give jurors reason to doubt that an immature, bratty 23-year-old could turn into a cold-blooded killer.
4: What this jury wants to hear is you say you didn't kill your mother. Kevin, did you kill your mom?
5: No, ma'am.
6: But evidence of Kevin's blood on Diane's thigh had always been the defense's toughest challenge.
2: The state's theory is the blood got there once Bill and Kevin start struggling.
6: But from day one, Kevin had maintained he never entered the room when he was attacked by Bill. Now he would give himself and his blood some wiggle room to get closer to his mother.
4: When you opened the door, did you take any steps into the bedroom?
5: I might have took one or two steps just opening the door.
6: In cross-examination, the prosecutor challenged Kevin as a flip-flopper.
7: This taking one or two steps, this is the first time you've said that in 4.5 years, right?
5: I was always saying that I've opened the door, and that's as far as I've went.
7: You were always saying you never went in the bedroom, right?
5: I did not go further than the door, sir.
4: I think Kevin was probably in a state of shock, and I'm not sure he entirely knows how far he got in that bedroom.
6: Kevin also shifted his story on those sandals.
7: You don't recall wearing these?
5: No, I wore them. They were comfortable shoes just to slide on around the house. To go out and smoke a cigarette.
7: I don't understand. So they were like the house shoes or something?
5: Correct.
6: After Kevin left the stand, his attorneys could only hope their new strategy, clean up Kevin and dirty up Bill, had worked as the jury got the case and began deliberations.
8: Your Honor, the jurors, when they've been decided, they've reached a verdict.
4: Okay.
6: It took 6 hours.
9: Would you hand the verdict form to the deputy, please?
2: The little time it takes them to get that verdict form from the jury box up to the judge, to the clerk to read, feels like eternity.
9: In the state of Florida versus Kevin Lee Kine, in a charge of murder in the second degree, the defendant is found not guilty.
6: So not guilty.
5: That was probably the best feeling I felt in 10 years.
10: You got your life back.
5: I did.
6: Kevin's paternal grandmother, his biggest supporter, cried tears of joy. Across the aisle, Bill Kine muttered to himself.
11: I was devastated. I couldn't believe it. Sometimes the bad guy wins.
10: You reclaimed his life. You pulled him out of the abyss.
12: Yeah. Good job. Me too.
7: Any lawyer that tells you they never lost a case never tried any tough cases.
6: Prosecutor Lowry was still certain he put the right defendant on trial twice.
7: It doesn't mean he didn't kill his mother. Just means that a jury said he didn't.
6: The jury foreman said the defense's strategy to put Kevin on the stand worked.
13: I just don't believe that the evidence points to Kevin.
6: Not only was there reasonable doubt, this juror believed Kevin's testimony over Bill's, in part because Kevin looked directly at him.
10: Did that make a difference to you, making eye contact, acknowledging your presence?
13: Yeah, because the eyes tell something. Bill didn't look at us once.
6: The next day, the judge released Kevin.
9: Good luck, Mr. Kine.
5: Thank
9: Please
5: you.
9: Please don't come back.
5: I won't.
9: Good.
6: Outside, Kevin met his grandmother and then the local media.
14: I'm innocent. There's got to be a guilty party.
10: Where's justice for your mother in all of this?
5: I'm hoping coming, so that way justice is served for my mother.
6: The Fifth Amendment prohibits double jeopardy, so Kevin can't face charges in this case again. But Bill could.
4: I would like the prosecutor to ask the sheriff's office to reinvestigate Diane Kine's death.
7: That's silly. I'd love to be the defense attorney on that case. There's no way Bill Kine would be convicted, because not only does the evidence not show that, but the defense would be Kevin did it.
10: Who is Kevin Kine? Who is this guy?
2: Kevin Kine is a name on paper. That man is not a Kine, and he is not my family.
10: So where's justice for Diane in all this?
11: Kevin did serve some time in prison. And I don't believe that Diane would even want him to serve life in prison for her murder. But in my mind, he should still be behind bars.
6: But now Kevin's got a second chance at life. He told us he's dedicating it to his mother.
5: She's looking down and she sees that I'm maturing and I am going to be the man that she wanted me to be.
6: So in the end, what do we make of this mind-boggling whodunit where no one can say for sure who murdered Diane Kine, leaving a husband and son still pointing the finger at each other, still professing love for Diane, but one of them still defiantly lying about having killed her.
3: That's all for now. I'm Lester Holt. Thanks for joining us.
14: Hopelessness. You know, where did she go? Who did she see? I just want to know what happened to my sister.
3: A young mother is missing in a case gone cold.
15: It was so important to me to know the truth behind that evening.
3: Then detectives had an aha moment. To solve the case, they would turn to something you probably use every day, Facebook.
16: Why don't you establish a Facebook account? I thought that could actually accomplish a great deal.
3: And that's when everything started to change.
14: Something happened to her.
3: In court, you'll see it all come pouring out. A hidden crime and a son's heart-pounding moment.
15: This is a horrible crime. I'm glad we know the truth.
3: I'm Lester Holt, and this is Dateline. Here's Keith Morrison with Secrets in the Mist.
17: January 2013, Point Vicente, California. The wet, gray morning cold has settled in to stay. At noon, a police boat sets off in the pea soup fog. The Hail Mary Pass, apparently, a slim chance to find the truth at last. But why out there? Why after all those lost 30 years? Maybe some cases are destined to stay cold, easier that way. Before they came along with their wild ideas about murder and Facebook of all things. And now this, their doomed errand into the fog. Her name was Carol Jean Meyer, though she was Carol Lubon when all this happened back in March 1981. The night of the slamming doors, the harsh words, the car roaring away. And it's an old story anyway. Pretty girl gets pregnant at 15, marries the guy. Pretty soon she's at 20-something with two kids and a hankering to live. Really live, for a change. And this particular pretty girl?
14: She was fun. She was outgoing. She had a lot of friends.
17: She had these two sisters. Terry was the younger one. Gail, the older.
18: We were very close and made each other laugh all the time.
17: But Carol Lubon wasn't laughing at the end of March 81. For one thing, she wanted to be somebody, her own somebody.
14: I know that Carol wanted to complete school and further her career, and that's when she went back to study architecture.
17: Sure, her husband was a nice kid, and she loved him once with all the intensity of first love, the handsome high school football player who'd hang around on her front porch. Dear Mike stepped up and married her after the baby was born.
18: He was a good father. He just seemed to really enjoy his kids.
17: Enjoyed Carol's family, too, especially her dad, Milt. Milt brought young Mike into the family house painting business.
18: We just took to him immediately. He was always a very likable person.
17: Friendly, loyal, but not exactly ambitious. He didn't seem to mind at all settling down to a modest existence, them and the two kids all cramped up in a two-bedroom, one-bath house in Torrance. But Carol did mind it very much. She'd had a secret affair by then, maybe more than one. She got herself a cute little red car, an Audi Fox, ordered personalized plates, CJ's Fox. The car is long gone now, so we did this one up to look just like it. And quite often she'd get in her little car alone and go roaring off to school or to meat markets, like the local Red Onion was back then.
14: I know she was going to the Red Onion. I never went there with her, so I don't know what she was like.
17: And then that night in March, kids off to bed. Their son, Mike Jr., was just a boy, 10 years old.
19: I was in bed. I had just got a new stereo for my 10th birthday, and I was listening to the headphones.
17: From his bed, he could see something happening out in the hallway.
19: I remember them getting into an argument, which was unusual.
17: Because they just didn't.
19: Not that I knew of. And I remember her marching past and going out the front door and slamming the door.
17: You heard the slam.
19: I heard the slam of the front door. I know that.
17: And the next morning,
19: we got up and she wasn't there.
17: Mike Sr. told Carol's dad that Carol had demanded he sign papers to sell their house, and he didn't want to, and she got mad, and they argued, and he went to bed, and when he woke up in the morning, she was just gone.
18: So we just assumed she needed to get away for a few days, but as the days went on, we got extremely worried.
17: Nearly a week after Carol departed, her red Audi Fox showed up in the parking lot of the Red Onion, dusty, as if it had been there a while.
19: I remember being upset about it. She was gone, and I didn't know where she went.
17: They drove around, looking for her, went to bars, Carol's picture in hand. The Torrance Police Department opened a file, but they couldn't answer any of the questions. Like, had she just finally gotten fed up with Mike and this little place and gone off to start a new life somewhere else? Or had she been in an accident or something worse? More than a week after Carol disappeared, there was still absolutely no sign of her. And then something strange happened here at the house, something very strange. Could it be that Carol, unbeknownst to anyone, sneaked back in here when nobody else was around? Imagine what it was like back then in that little house. Mike thinking things over. On a hunch, he said, he placed tape on Carol's dresser drawers, a little trap. One day he took the kids to Universal Studios, and sure enough, when they returned, he noticed the tape was broken, and some mail on the counter was moved as well. A few weeks later, it happened again. Some of Carol's clothes went missing, along with some money from a place no burglar would know to look, under the butter dish in the refrigerator, where Mike said he and Carol kept $100 in emergency cash, and now $60 was missing. Just like Carol, said her sister Gail.
18: She would have not taken all of it. That was in Carol's personality, to just be very fair.
17: Made sense then.
18: Mm-hmm.
17: And then there were those mysterious phone calls.
14: We'd get the calls on special days, her birthday, my birthday. My grandmother would get calls.
20: And just silence on the other end.
14: Yeah.
20: What did you do?
14: We would say, Carol, we love you. We hope you come back. We felt like she was finding a happier life somewhere.
20: And understood that to make that successful, she might have to make a complete and total break.
14: Yeah.
17: Almost 3 months after Carol vanished, the detective handling her case put it in the inactive file. In his report, he wrote, no foul play involved.
19: I remember thinking about her all the time, and I used to play records over and over that she liked, and I'm just thinking, where is she? When is she coming back?
17: Eventually, Mike started dating a 19-year-old named Carrie, brought her into the fold.
18: We were happy that Mike was going on with life.
17: And so they did all go on with life. And many years went by. Until the morning in a whole new millennium, when a Torrance detective happened on the case of the missing young mother. And somewhere in the back of his brain, a little light turned on.
21: I just had a hunch that this just didn't sound right to me.
3: Coming up, doubts about Carol's disappearance grow and others also would have suspicions about what really happened. Later, they turned to a surprising source to help solve the mystery.
16: Why don't you establish a Facebook account for Carol?
3: Would they find the answer on Facebook?
0: Good evening. We are coming to you with a breaking news update. Another flare-up in the Persian Gulf. U.S. bombs striking Iran again after the country's Revolutionary Guard Corps attacked a ship in the Strait of Hormuz and then closed the crucial waterway. Explosions were reported in coastal cities like Sirik, Bashir, and Bandar Abbas. There are no reports yet of casualties. U.S. Central Command says 140 Iranian military targets were struck, including missile and drone site and communication networks. In a statement on X, CENTCOM said, Iran has provided yet another opportunity to demonstrate adherence to the Memorandum of Understanding after being held accountable for earlier attacks on commercial vessels, but has failed again. In response, the United States is imposing a heavy cost by continuing to degrade Iran's ability to attack civilian mariners and commercial ships freely transiting the strait. The strikes are being carried out at the direction of the commander-in-chief. Secretary of Defense Pete Hegseth chimed in on social media saying simply, Iran made a poor choice. Now they pay. Earlier Saturday, the IRGC Navy said the strait will remain closed until, quote, U.S. interference in the region ends, and that any attacks would mean that, quote, additional enemy bases in the region will be targeted. And just over an hour ago, Bahrain, Qatar, and the United Arab Emirates reported incoming fire. All those countries host U.S. bases, and the IRGC says they attacked a Jordanian command and control center and drone with ballistic missiles. Hangars, there is no word yet on damage or casualties. And in other news, at least two people have been killed and at least six injured, four of them seriously, in a shooting at a cultural festival in Toronto, Canada. Police say two people started firing at each other at around 8:15 p.m. local time. No one's been arrested yet, and gang crime investigators are on the scene. The two deceased are men. Bystanders describe a chaotic scene.
1: Saw all the paramedics running, and there was the guy, they were just doing CPR, and there was just a guy in oxygen mask, CPR, he just looked like he was just about to, I don't know, and everyone was like, everybody move.
0: Salsa on St. Clair is a two-day festival celebrating Latino culture with music, dance, food, and art. It started Saturday and was set to run through Sunday. It's not clear if the rest of the festival will go on after this shooting. Well, that concludes this breaking news update. We'll have more coverage ahead online at NBCNews.com and later this morning on Sunday Today. Thank you for watching. We'll now return to Dateline.

0: In March of 1981, Carol Lubon, a lovely young mother of two, known to be unhappy in her marriage, suddenly vanished, departed for parts unknown, leaving behind not just her husband, Mike, but her son, Mike Jr., then just 10 years old.
1: I never felt that my mother abandoned me. I was never upset with her, ever.
2: Really?
1: I never thought she did. I don't know why. I just was upset she wasn't there. I thought she would be there, show up at a graduation or something.
0: But she didn't. And at family gatherings as the years went by, Thanksgiving, Christmases, that awful question, why would she leave them, remained the unmentionable elephant in the room.
1: When it came to my family, I think they didn't talk about it because they figured it would upset me or my sister.
3: My family's pretty closed to talking about heavy things, so something like that rarely talked about.
4: It was an ultimate heavy thing.
3: Yeah.
4: Could you see it in your mother's eyes or your father's?
3: In my father's, for sure.
4: What would you see there?
3: A lot of emotion, a lot of sadness. I'm going to cry thinking about it.
0: In 1987, almost 6 years after Carol vanished, the Torrance Police Department revisited the case, and time seemed to have altered Mike's memory a little. A few more details had come back to him. Remember, soon after Carol vanished, Mike said they argued, he went to sleep alone, woke up in the morning early, and she was gone. But in 1987, he remembered they argued, went to bed together. She got up at 5:30 in the morning to go to the bathroom. He woke up, then drifted back to sleep, and woke up to the sound of a car engine starting and driving away. Odd. But memories do play tricks. Anyway, it didn't seem terribly significant, so the case went back into the file and got colder. Mike took over the house painting business from Carol's dad and went on to marry Carrie and have two more sons. Gail and Terry raised their own families, and it was having babies that started to change Terry's way of looking at her sister's disappearance.
3: As unhappy as you might be in your life, you might leave your husband, you would take your kids with you.
4: And so when you began to suspect that she wouldn't leave her children, What did that mean to you?
3: That something happened to her.
0: In 1996, 15 years since they'd heard from Carol, the police came around again. This time they scanned the Lubons' backyard with ground-penetrating radar, even dug up the ground. Didn't find a thing. Funny thing, though, about 4 months later, the local paper, The Daily Breeze, did a little story, interviewed Mike, and this time his memory was slightly different. He remembered that on that terrible morning when Carol left, he heard the garage door go up before she drove away. Just one more little detail, though nothing profoundly different. And of course, no evidence whatsoever of any crime. Case went away again. And then one day in 2002, a detective named Walt Delsine was rummaging through some cabinets behind his sergeant's desk.
5: I was just being nosy. I thought, what is this?
0: It was the Carol Lubon case folder. At that point, more than 20 years old and cold as they come.
5: I'd never even heard of it before. And I go, this is interesting. Wonder if this lady's still missing.
0: Of course, she was. So again, he read through the police reports. Couldn't help but notice the subtle changes in Mike's story.
5: And I thought that was kind of strange because I wouldn't think you would forget the last time you saw your wife.
0: And so he went to see Carol's parents, her mom, Melba, her dad, Milt.
5: And he looked up at me, and he was starting to cry, and I'm like, Milt, are you okay? And he goes, I just so happy, I can't believe you guys are still interested in this case.
4: How much did that have to do with you driving ahead on this case, that conversation?
5: A lot. I'm the father of three daughters as well. And I thought, what if this was my middle daughter?
0: Milt died 1 month later, never knowing what happened to his beautiful middle daughter. But when Terry went to her father's funeral and saw Mike there, a private thought ate at her. Mike must know something.
3: I didn't say anything. I tried to keep away. He was, of course, paying his respects to my family. But I couldn't carry on a conversation with him.
0: Meanwhile, Walt Delsine had become a little obsessed. He had many other, more pressing cases, but something kept pulling him back to Carol Lubon.
5: I actually would shove some of my work away. I got in a little trouble for that sometimes.
0: For years, Detective Delsine chipped away. Until finally, in 2010, 8 years after he found that musty old blue file, he decided to pay a surprise visit to Mike Lubon. His colleagues thought he was a bit nuts.
5: There was those that thought, well, yeah, what do you think, he's going to admit it to you? And I go, well, I played enough sports in my time. I know you're not going to get anywhere if you don't try. You never know.
2: Hi, Detective Delsine. We want to talk about Carol.
0: What story would Mike tell this time?
6: Coming up. This version was straight out of 007.
7: I think I did that James Bond thing with the paper on the door.
8: Paper balls.
6: But one detail did ring true.
7: She said, you make my skin crawl.
9: I'll bet you she did say that.

0: For 8 years, Torrance Police Detective Walt Delsine worried away at the Carol Lubon file, drawn by an irresistible hunch that this young mother did not disappear voluntarily. But actual evidence of a crime? Just wasn't any. So finally, in 2010, 29 years after Carol supposedly walked out on her family and never came back, Delsine decided it was time for a surprise visit to Michael Lubon. He went over with his sergeant.
1: He invited us in. We did catch him unexpectedly, but that was the plan.
0: But was Mike upset or thrown off? Not at all.
1: Very nice, like I anticipated he would be, because I'd now heard from everybody in the family how Mike's a good guy.
0: So, together, they went over again the details of that last night back in March 81. And right away, Mike remembered a little more about the night Carol presented him with a real estate contract and a demand they sell their tiny house.
2: She came in and did the papers. She said no. Did she just say, turn around and walk away with it? What happened?
3: She said, you make my skin crawl.
0: You make my skin crawl?
1: Yeah.
0: Ah.
1: And I thought, bing, I'll bet you she did say that. So I pushed him some more for more details.
0: And the details were, once again, a little different. About when and where he last saw her, for example. It wasn't when he went to bed around 10 p.m., as he said on one occasion, or 5:30 the next morning, as he also said. No, this time Mike said he last saw Carol about 10:30 or 11 p.m. in the bathtub.
2: How was he in the tub?
3: I used the bathroom.
0: And then he said, maybe around midnight or 1 or 2, he heard the garage door go up, and he went to the door and actually saw Carol's car driving away.
3: I see.
4: You
3: actually
4: see taillights?
3: Yeah.
4: And you're sure it was her car?
3: Yeah.
0: Also, remember that story about putting tape on the dresser drawers after Carol left and that later he found it broken? Didn't remember that now.
2: You didn't do the tape there?
3: I know what that is.
2: Okay. You don't know what that is?
3: No.
0: But as he sat here in 2010, he did remember some other traps he'd set, even more elaborate.
3: I would take, like, baby powder and put it on the wrap inside the door so if somebody stepped in, I'd see there would be mess.
4: Baby powder? Mm-hmm. Okay. And what else? Anything else?
3: I think I did that James Bond thing with the paper on the door.
4: Paper on the door?
3: Paper balls.
4: Okay. Okay.
3: That's about it.
0: By now, Detective Delsine was working with his colleague Jim Wallace and Deputy DA John Lewin. Lewin specializes in tackling the most difficult of cold cases.
5: Do you remember when you saw the results of that interview, what you thought?
6: Yeah, I thought that his memory had grown in areas where it shouldn't, and in areas where he should be saying the same story was different. And that's the hallmark of deception.
5: Sure.
0: But the mind plays tricks. The mind invents things and inserts them into your memory, and you believe them as strenuously as if they actually happened.
6: That's an interesting theory. I don't think it's really supported. Memories can be lost. But memories don't increase in details over the years, and they don't increase in different details. And that's a sign of what we call a lie.
7: His version of what happened from the start made no sense to any of us. This is what makes the case.
0: And why would Mike lie? To the cold case team, it seemed obvious.
1: He killed her that night. She stopped living that night. And everything else that's going that doesn't make sense, it's all because it's a lie. If you know it's a lie, then it all lines up.
0: Remarkably, Mike Lubon continued to talk to them three more times of his own free will, very friendly, without an attorney. He even let the prosecutor take a crack at him.
8: If you were me, if you were in my position, tell me what you would think.
3: Probably what you're thinking.
8: Which is?
3: That I did it.
8: Well, Mike, I can tell you. You know, sometimes, you know the kind of murder cases we get? We get cases where the husband finds out that his wife is cheating on him and kills her. So
3: nothing to do with that.
0: Did you catch what Mike said? It had nothing to do with that. Lewin did.
6: When you just look at sentence structure and you look at how people talk and communicate, it wasn't about that. What is the it?
0: You gave that great significance, didn't you?
6: Oh, absolutely.
0: So they kept at Mike. And at one point, it seemed to them, he was on the verge of confessing.
3: Listen, why don't you give me a few minutes or a few days or something
9: think about it a little bit.
10: I'll cooperate when I come back.
0: But when he came back, he didn't give them anything, and they were right back where they started. Suspicion, sure, but no evidence of a crime. No way to even prove Carol was dead. Jim Wallace was a detective who finally hit on an idea. To use a tool that didn't even exist when Carol Lubon fought her husband on a March night in 1981.
11: Coming up, the long arm of Facebook.
12: It's a kind of a place where we say, here I am, but it's also a place where you can find people.
11: The result, a dramatic turn in the case and fresh heartbreak for Carol's family.
13: Another nightmare on top of the first nightmare.

0: Deputy D.A. John Lewin and the Torrance Police Department cold case team believe Mike Lubon killed his wife, Carol, back in 1981. But they had one big problem. They couldn't prove Carol was dead.
1: The biggest assumption is going to be, well, how do you know she's not just out of the country or across the country or changed her identity?
0: Kind of an important question with no answer. And then in January 2011, Jim Wallace got the flu. Lucky break. No, really.
1: And I was laying in bed and my wife came in, and unfortunately when you work these cases, all you talk about, because we are a dedicated cold case team, is you're talking about the case you're working.
2: Sure.
1: I'm sure she was tired of hearing it. But she mentioned to me, why don't you establish a Facebook account for Carol? I thought that could actually accomplish a great deal.
0: Of course, back in 1981 when Carol disappeared, Facebook creator Mark Zuckerberg wasn't even born yet. But 30 years later, Detective Wallace knew social media and its potential to connect to millions of people around the globe instantly. It could determine, once and for all, he thought, whether Carol was alive or dead.
1: Because all of us know from using Facebook that it's, number one, it's a kind of a place where we say, here I am, but it's also a place where you can find people.
0: Surely if Carol was still alive, Wallace thought, someone on Facebook or Twitter would know something. Of course, Wallace also knew Carol would look vastly different 30 years after her disappearance, so he found an age progression artist to create an image of what she might look like today. And then he placed that photo, and others like it, on Facebook and other sites.
1: And it turned out it was a great point of contact for me to contact 350 friends and family of Carol. And right away we said, has anybody seen Carol? And we discovered immediately that nobody had seen Carol since the night she disappeared.
0: And if Carol merely Googled her own name, she'd find herself at Wallace's website, caroljeanmeyerlubon.com. But that never happened, which meant something very significant, said the detective.
1: She's not looking for herself. She's dead.
0: Or a farmer's wife in Uruguay who doesn't go on the computer much.
1: Maybe.
2: Lots of people are not on Facebook.
1: Right.
2: Check or Google things. It doesn't mean that she is dead, for sure.
1: Absolutely.
2: It just means you've... It's a fairly good case
1: in this,
2: for it.
1: In this large cumulative thing that we're looking at, it's yet another piece that points to the same conclusion.
0: If Carol was dead, if Mike killed her, taking the accusation to court would be risky. Totally circumstantial, of course. No body, an unclear motive, a sympathetic defendant. But Prosecutor Lewin decided to roll the dice. 30 years after Carol Lubon vanished from her family's life, on April 13th, 2011... Mike was arrested for Carol's murder.
2: When you went to the family and said, we're going to charge him, what was their reaction?
1: Mixed, at best.
0: Mixed? That's a mild word. How about upset, horrified, mystified? In fact, most of Carol's family members believed the idea Mike could have murdered Carol was just ludicrous.
3: Well, he was a member of our family, you know, and nobody wanted to see him be arrested or him be the reason or any of that. It's like another nightmare on top of the first nightmare.
1: This was a case where I think the family would have been more than happy to believe that Carol is still out there somewhere. She's not dead. And their beloved son-in-law is not a killer.
0: But of all Mike Sr.'s family members, perhaps no one was as torn as his namesake firstborn son, Mike Jr., who loved his father unreservedly, followed him into the family painting business, worked side by side with him for decades, and who had confessed to detectives that, like his Aunt Terry, he too had doubts about his father. Doubts that had taken root shortly after Mike Sr.'s second wife left him.
4: He talked about my stepmother constantly for years, was nonstop.
2: And why was that so significant to you?
4: Because he never talked about my mother.
2: At all?
4: Never.
0: But Mike never confronted his father.
4: I just knew in the back of my mind that this could be a possibility. And I really honestly, at that time, I never wanted my father to go to jail. I just wanted to know. And it was so important to me to know the truth behind that evening.
0: To get the truth and avoid a trial, Prosecutor John Lewin was willing to make a deal.
5: We had offered him voluntary manslaughter if he gave us Carol's body.
2: And he turned it down flat.
5: He did, repeatedly.
0: Mike pleaded not guilty. The case was going to trial. And if members of Carol's own family didn't believe Mike did it, what would a jury think?
6: Coming up, a father in court and a son on the stand.
4: I was really, really stressed

0: It was September 11th, of all days. September 11th, 2012, 31 years, 5 months, 12 days after the last known sighting of Carol Lubon. An inauspicious day to begin the prosecution of a popular man? Could be. But Deputy DA John Lewin went ahead anyway.
1: What I'm going to be able to prove, beyond any reasonable doubt, ladies and gentlemen, is that despite the fact that Mike Lubon is a decent man, he murdered his wife.
0: Of course, Lewin knew that to prove a murder had occurred, he had to show the victim was in fact no longer alive. For that, he turned to Detective Wallace, who explained to the jury the Facebook and social media presence he'd created for Carol had turned up a whole lot of nothing.
2: Have you been contacted by anybody, either by phone, email, in writing, who says, you know what, I've seen Carol Lubon after the day she disappeared?
3: No.
0: Though, as Lewin and his team also let the jury hear, family members like Carol's sister Gail believed what Mike told them, that Carol had run off.
4: Has it been hard for you to accept the possibility that she may be dead?
5: Oh, yes.
4: Is it made even more difficult by the fact that you care deeply for the defendant?
5: Yes.
0: And younger sister Terry, even though she had suspected Mike for years...
1: Do you still think of Mike Lubon Sr. as a part of your family?
5: Yes.
0: But most anguished of all, Mike and Carol's son, Mike Jr.
4: Is there anything about the way you remember your mom that would make you think or made you feel that she would leave you and never come back and never say goodbye?
3: No.
0: He loved his dad, but also secretly doubted him, something he'd never revealed until now.
6: I was sweating so profusely during that whole trial. He never knew I had these feelings. So on the stand publicly, I had to basically say, yeah, I'm thinking maybe there's some weird things about your story. And it was the first time that my father really would have known I felt that way. So I was really, really stressed out about that.
4: How hard is it for you to be here today?
3: Very.
4: Do you want to believe that your dad is responsible for your mother's disappearance?
3: Do I want to believe it?
4: Yes.

0: Let's assume that your dad, in fact, did kill your mom. Would you want to see him punished for it?
1: No, not particularly.
2: Prosecutor Lewin knew the ambivalence of these family members did not help his case. But
3: in the end, my job isn't to make sure that the family members get what they want. My job is to make sure that, you know, Carol's killer is held responsible.
2: But was Mike a killer? His attorney, Kevin Donahue.
4: I think the police are just wrong.
2: No forensics, no witnesses, not even a body. The defense might have stopped right there. Instead, they decided to gamble. Mike was a nice guy. Jury should see that.
5: You solemnly state the testimony.
2: And if the details had been a little different each time he was asked to tell the story, here was his chance to straighten it all out for the jury. How odd, then, that Mike, under oath now, amended his story just a little again. Like when he added the detail that Carol was in the bathtub when she said something mean to him.
6: She said, "You make my skin crawl."
2: Also slightly different, the way he discovered she was gone.
6: I opened the front door and went out, and the garage door was up, and the car was gone.
2: In earlier versions, didn't Mike say he heard the garage door go up, but then saw tail lights as Carol drove away? Why had his story changed again?
4: What's the deal with that? Did you hear the garage door?
6: I don't think so.
4: Why do you think that now? What has jogged your memory?
6: Because I think over the years, I thought about this night so many times. And I just, you know, I'd seen that car back out of that driveway many, many times, you know, when she was leaving. So I think I just thought repeatedly in my mind that that's what I thought happened. I saw the car. I can see it right now.
2: He never thought for a moment, he said, it would be the last time he'd see his wife.
6: I thought maybe she had gone out that night and went dancing and stayed the night with a friend.
2: What did happen to her? Mike insisted he simply didn't know.
4: Did you have anything to do with killing her?
6: No.
4: Did you have anything to do with her disappearance?
6: No. Other than I didn't sign the papers and made her upset, but that's it.
2: Successful testimony? Maybe. But now the downside. He'd have to answer questions from John Lewin.
7: Do you lie sometimes?
6: No.
7: You never lie?
6: I don't say never. I mean, a white lie? Who knows?
7: Well, I'm asked, have you ever lied about something serious that wasn't a white lie in your life? In your entire life, you've never lied once about anything that wasn't a white lie?
6: I'll just say, not that I can remember.
2: In fact, Mike had a hard time remembering a lot of things Prosecutor Lewin asked about.
6: I don't remember. I don't remember going to bed. I don't remember saying that. I don't know.
2: But how on earth, asked Lewin, could he not remember the last time he saw his wife?
7: Would you agree that that would be one of the most significant events, details of your entire life?
6: Yes, but doesn't mean I had to remember it.
2: Lewin wasn't buying it.
7: Isn't it true, Mr. Lubon, that the last place that Carol lived, her last breath, was taken in that bathtub when you murdered her?
6: No.
7: Why are you looking at the judge?
6: So I'm waiting for him to correct you. No. I didn't murder her. I'm sorry. In the bathtub?
7: And Mr. Lubon, if you had murdered her, you would tell us today that you did, if I asked.
6: I would have admitted it.
7: You would have admitted on the stand today?
6: Yes.
7: Do you think that statement's believable?
6: I think so.
7: I'm done.
2: Of course, believability was a question for the jury to decide. And decide they did. Though, as you'll see, that wasn't the end of the story. Not by a mile.
8: Coming up, a son overcome with emotion. A final push for the truth.
7: Please, for your family, for your kids, tell us what happened.
8: And then, a final fateful twist.
9: It just is the ultimate answer. This is it.

0: Okay, let's call the jurors out.
1: There are few things in American life as dramatic, as weighted with consequence, as the moment a jury, verdict in hand, files into a courtroom. Had they been persuaded that Mike killed Carol, or even that she was dead? Mike's family held its collective breath. So did the prosecutor and the police.
2: You know, you don't know what to expect.
1: And now, here was Mike's fate.
3: We, the jury in the above entitled action, find the defendant, Michael Clark Lubon Sr., guilty of the crime.
1: Guilty of second-degree murder, Mike Lubon was going to prison. And longtime Detective Jim Wallace felt surrounded by a very unfamiliar reaction.
4: I've had cases before where you get done, you know, and you walk out of the courtroom and the family throws their arms around you. They're just so grateful, right? That's not this case.
5: I was just very surprised that the jury would convict him on such little evidence. And I don't think any of us are happy to see Mike go to jail.
1: And you still believe Mike is a nice guy, believable guy?
5: Yes.
1: What Gail and the rest of the family wanted most were some answers.
6: It's not so much that I want Mike to pay for what he did. I just want to know what happened to my sister.
1: And at the sentencing hearing in December 2012, Mike's own son echoed those sentiments.
7: Guilt or innocence aside, I've never wanted my father to go to prison. I've only asked that if he knows anything, to please let me know.
1: And then Mike Jr. made a heartbreaking plea to the court.
7: He's been a good father and a good person. If he's sent to prison today, I want him to know I'm going to miss our time together. It's going to be hard to see the world change without him. Okay. I humbly stand before the court today to request leniency for my father when giving his sentence. Thank you for the opportunity to speak.
1: After that, well, then the strange tale of the much-loved convicted killer took quite a remarkable turn. It happened that very day in court. Prosecutor Lewin.
8: I'm asking right now as we sit here, Mr. Lubon's going to have a chance. Please, for your family, for your kids, just let it go. Tell us what happened.
9: Can I just have a moment?
1: The judge granted a recess so Mike could speak with his attorney privately. Did he actually have something to confess? They returned a few minutes later.
9: And we're asking to continue the sentencing.
1: Time to think. The judge pushed back sentencing by a month.
10: My hope was that he would tell us what happened, that he would tell us what he did with Carol, and that he would be honest about both.
1: For almost 4 weeks, they waited till January 7th, 2013. All eyes were on Mike Lubon as he entered the courtroom. And then shifted as one to Prosecutor Lewin, who told the court that very morning Mike finally revealed to him the secret he'd been keeping almost 32 years. And so now Lewin did the talking. And Mike, for once, said not a word.
8: All of the information about them fighting about the selling of the house, he says that was truthful. That occurred.
1: Then Carol stormed out. And it might have blown over, as arguments do, but she came back 1:30 a.m. and said the one thing that would not blow over. Not ever.
8: She told him that she was going to be taking somebody else, another man, to her sister Terry's upcoming wedding. He said he was very upset.
1: She tried to comfort him then, he said.
8: And she was telling him, don't worry, you'll find somebody else, etc.
1: And that was the last thing Carol Lubon ever said.
8: He didn't want to hear it, and he said that he pushed her. She fell and hit her head on a heavy end table in the living room. He said that she didn't bleed, but he knew instantly that she was dead.
1: Detectives hooked Lubon up to a polygraph machine. How much of this was true?
8: After the polygraph, the test was done, he confronts him and says, you didn't pass. Now the defendant changes his story. And he says, okay, I punched her in the head. And I punched her hard. But he said only one time.
1: Then he told Lewin what he did with Carol's body.
8: After he killed her, he put her in the garage behind some carpet. He took her car the next morning to the Red Onion parking lot, dumped it there. At some point, she was placed in the trunk of Mr. Lubon's vehicle.
1: And then he said he took her to the ocean, put her on a raft, paddled out to sea, and dropped her down, a cinder block tied to her body. It was a shock, of course, a big shock. For so long, the family, or most of it, believed Mike. And now in this very public way, they finally knew that Carol was dead, and he, their sweet Mike, killed her. But the whole truth, was it actually out there somewhere? And so, on that cold and foggy January day, Mike, surrounded by a retinue of cops and lawyers, floated out into the mist to find Carol, find whatever was left.
6: If they find the cinder block in the ocean after the search, if they find that, that will give me half of the closure I need.
0: She didn't get it because after the boat ride, Mike admitted his ocean tale was one more lie. And perhaps it was finally for the sake of his son, the son who never abandoned him, that he finally passed a polygraph and led investigators to the place he said Mike's mother had actually been all these many years. Police searched the area, but once again were unable to locate Carol's remains and give the family what they hoped for most, the chance to say goodbye.
7: I don't really know why getting her back is the ultimate bookend for me. I want to know that she's, you know, properly buried or cremated or whatever we will choose to do with her.
9: Why is that so important?
7: I think it just is the ultimate answer. This is it. There's no more wondering.
0: No, not about that. But his father in prison, 15 to life? When we last spoke to Mike, it was clear he had a good deal of wondering left to do about that man and what he took away.
9: Do you still love him?
7: Yeah, I do. I mean, I always will. I just got to figure out how I'm going to process these facts I know. I don't know yet. I kind of thought a perfect punishment for my father was I was going to ask him to write one sentence about my mother to me every week he's in prison, you know, just to... So he has to think about her, and I can remember her again.
0: As those weeks turned to years, Mike Sr.'s children never gave up on him. They wrote letters in support of his parole, but in prison he stayed. Then, in September 2021, a surprising twist. Prosecutor John Lewin, on behalf of the district attorney's office, filed a motion to have Mike Sr.'s conviction reduced from murder to voluntary manslaughter. Lewin said he believed the story that Mike Sr. told after his conviction, that Carol was killed as a result of an argument about her wanting to sell their home and take the man she was having a secret affair with to her sister's upcoming wedding. Had he been aware of these circumstances, said Lewin, he would not have pursued murder charges. A hearing was held about a month later, and the motion was granted by the trial judge, who agreed with Lewin's assessment. In November 2021, Lubon's murder conviction was reduced to voluntary manslaughter. He was sentenced to 6 years in state prison, the maximum penalty for voluntary manslaughter at the time Carol was killed. Later that month, he was released from prison, having already served more than 10 years behind bars. As for Carol Lubon, her remains have yet to be found.
11: That's all for now. I'm Lester Holt. Thanks for joining us.
12: I refuse to live with that level of fear. I had it. You're dead.
13: Ever since I heard it, it's been replaying in my head over and over. It was all very unbelievable.
11: It happened on Thanksgiving. Two teenagers missing.
13: And I just buried my head into my hands and I started to cry.
11: Where they were and what they did would launch a terrifying case.
14: Why did this have to happen here?
11: With a deadly end.
15: Nobody's leaving until we figure out what happened.
11: A man at home, alone, and afraid. What would you do if you felt in danger?
14: They were really attacking his home.
15: You have a right to protect your home and to protect yourself.
16: He planned, he prepared, and he was determined to kill.
11: The most chilling detail of all, what you'll hear on tape.
17: I'm still shaking.
11: No one would be the same.
18: I think that's probably one of the hardest parts about all of it.
11: I'm Lester Holt, and this is Dateline. Here's Kate Snow with 12 Minutes on Elm Street.
19: Minutes, not a long time. But for three people whose paths collided on Thanksgiving Day, 12 minutes was all it took for their lives to explode in a flash.
17: I refuse to live in fear.
19: 12 minutes that would haunt their families.
20: I dropped to my knees and I was like, this can't be happening.
18: Basically, why?
19: Every second of those terrifying minutes would be fiercely debated.
21: Your natural instinct is to save yourself, however you need to do it.
19: A town divided over what happened inside this house on Elm Street.
16: I've had a lot of weird things happen in trial. I've never in my life had evidence such as this.
22: This might be more than what we're initially being told.
19: But before all the fear and the finger-pointing, it was just another Thanksgiving weekend in November 2012 in the small town of Little Falls, Minnesota.
13: Everybody knows everybody and everything about everybody.
19: 18-year-old Rachel Brady was spending the holiday with her 17-year-old brother Nick and their 18-year-old cousin Haley Kiefer.
13: We were always together. We would go camping. We were always in the water, always doing something. Me and Haley were always together.
19: Nick was the fun-loving one in the group. Kimberly is his mom.
23: He found joy in everything, and he would make sure to find something to make you smile.
13: He'd just sit there and hug me and be like, oh, Rachel, Rachel, my big sister, and then make me laugh every single time.
19: Like all kids, they liked to tease each other, like when Rachel called Nick the nickname he'd had when he was a little boy, Nickel Baby.
24: Is that, like, just the family jokey nickname for him? Nobody else called him that, just the family?
13: Oh, no. His, like, really good friends would call him it after they heard me call him it. He would get so mad at me for saying it in front of his friends.
19: Growing up, Nick was into sports and loved the outdoors. So did his cousin Haley, who was as bright and active as he was.
23: She was vivacious. She was bubbly and funny.
13: She was very athletic in high school. She was in gymnastics and softball and track.
19: The close-knit cousins spent the Wednesday before Thanksgiving together. Rachel says there isn't all that much for teens to do in Little Falls, so they would drive around town in the red Mitsubishi Nick rebuilt himself.
24: Would you cruise right down the main drag here?
13: Pretty much everywhere.
24: So just spending the day with no cares.
13: Yeah.
19: They all spent the night together at a friend's apartment. On Thanksgiving morning, Nick and Haley left around 11 a.m.
13: And then they said they were going to go to my mom and dad's house.
19: The plan was to meet later at Grandma's house, but Nick and Haley never showed up. Kimberly and Rachel tried calling them.
24: Is it strange for Nick to not answer his phone?
23: Absolutely.
13: Even if I would have, like, called over and over again, he would have called or answered and been like, what do you want?
24: Strange for Haley to not answer her phone?
13: Extremely. Oh. She would have never not answered my phone call.
19: Adding to their worry was the weather. It had started snowing.
23: So I'm thinking, okay, the weather. Maybe he got stranded somewhere. And I was hoping that he was just burying it up and staying overnight and I'd try.
24: In a safe place.
23: In a safe place.
24: Are you worried about a car accident?
23: I was. Very worried.
19: Sure enough, on Friday morning, there was frightening news.
13: We heard about a car accident that had a red car, and we thought it was him right away. And so we went and looked, and it ended up being car pieces for a different car. And so then when that wasn't him either, we started to get extremely worried.
23: We drove up and down the back roads, though. I mean,
13: we
23: up and down the highway, any way I could think of that might
13: town,
23: lead.
13: Anywhere.
19: Rachel posted messages on Facebook. Has anyone heard from Haley or Nick? Still, nothing. By Friday afternoon, they were out of their minds with worry.
23: I mean, we called and called and called. No answers, no nothing. We kept getting the voicemails. And I was like, Nick, this is getting serious. You know,
2: I started crying on one of them, and I was like, you better not be making fun of me.
24: This better not be a joke.
2: Yeah.
19: Before the day was over, the family would find out this was no joke. Something terrible had happened to Nick and Haley, but it wasn't a car crash or an accident. It was something no one in Little Falls could have seen coming.
3: I tried to be a good person.
11: Across town, there was concern, too.
21: It's just worry and panic. It's like something's wrong.
11: When we return, someone else had also met with trouble that Thanksgiving Day. The deadly kind.
1: When Dateline continues.

0: The Friday after Thanksgiving 2012, Kimberly Brady was worried sick that her son Nick and her niece Haley never showed up for Thanksgiving dinner. They'd been missing for more than 24 hours. By Friday afternoon, the family was frantic.
1: So you decided to call the police?
2: We went in.
3: To the sheriff's department.
2: Right away.
3: And filled out missing persons reports for both of them.
0: As authorities processed those reports, three other sheriff's deputies were over on Elm Street investigating something so troubling they later called in a crime scene van. That got the attention of John and Kathy Lang, who saw the van go straight towards the house of their good friend, Byron Smith, a 64-year-old retired man living on his own.
1: I was decorating the Christmas tree. I saw a big, huge truck go down his road called the Bemidji Crime Scene Unit. And I shouted for John, I think you were in the kitchen, and I said, call Byron's cell. Something has happened.
4: What did you worry, Kathy? What did you think had happened?
1: I thought he was dead.
0: Kathy and John feared the worst for their friend, who'd seemed out of sorts in recent months. Everything was fine when Byron first moved back to his hometown of Little Falls about 5 years earlier, after a career that took him all over the world with the U.S. State Department.
1: He was talking about living in Moscow, in Cairo, and Dakar, and it's amazing.
4: A worldly guy.
1: Very much so. A great conversationalist and fun to talk with.
0: But recently, Byron wasn't himself. His house had been broken into a few times, the thieves taking everything from money to precious family heirlooms. The Langs say their friend, who'd mentored Boy Scouts and let their son's rock band jam in his garage, had become afraid.
5: He was acting real quiet, real scared.
0: And then that crime scene van showed up outside Byron's home, and Kathy was sure her friend was in trouble.
1: Just worry and panic. It's like something's wrong.
0: She was right. Something was wrong. Burglars had struck again. This time, Byron was home, and he had a gun. He'd managed to defend himself and survive the break-in.
6: If you break into somebody's home, you better not have an expectation you're going to walk out alive because the law permits them to shoot you.
0: Mikkel Wetzel was the Morrison County Sheriff. Byron told his deputies that he'd been in his basement in his reading chair when two intruders broke into his house and crept downstairs. Byron shot both of them dead.
6: Minnesota law is clear on this thing. You have the right to use deadly force against another person if you believe your life or the life of another is in immediate jeopardy.
0: As investigators continued to secure the scene at Byron's house, the sheriff's office was calling another family. Kimberly Brady had been frantically trying to find her son Nick and her niece Haley. Now investigators knew what had happened to them. They drove out to speak with Kimberly, and they brought a chaplain.
3: As soon as I saw them turn the corner, that something, I knew he was gone. I didn't know how or why, and then all of a sudden I remember the door opened and the chaplain came out. All I said was no. And I don't really remember if I said anything else. He's like, your son is dead.
0: Nick and Haley were both dead. Kimberly fell to her knees, and then the chaplain told her it was no accident.
3: He's like, your son was shot. And I was like, and then, I mean, shot, that just wasn't...
1: Doesn't fit.
3: I just remember feeling like, I said, what do you mean shot to death when I could finally get something out? And they said, well, he was shot three times. I was like, shot, what do you mean shot three times? And that was, I couldn't function. I couldn't really hear after that.
1: Were you there, Rachel, during that?
2: I walked in and then my dad said that somebody shot Nickel Baby. And I remember I just went right outside and I sat in the snow. I just buried my head into my hands and I started to cry. And then he tapped me on the shoulder and told me Haley's gone too.
4: That's your brother and your best friend. Do you remember what was racing through your head, Rachel?
2: Basically, why? I guess we all just couldn't believe it was both at one time so suddenly.
0: Even harder to absorb, how and where Nick and Haley were shot, They were the intruders Byron Smith killed.
2: It was all very unbelievable.
0: So what happened in that basement on Elm Street? The answer to that would lead to a heated debate. How far is too far when it comes to defending your home? When do you cross the line between victim and criminal?
7: Coming up, what had Nick and Haley been up to? A grainy image captures a clue. Is that Nick?
8: You see him on different cameras, different angles, walking around the house.
7: Is that Haley? Deputies are about to learn something puzzling.
6: Why in the world are we only hearing about the shooting of two people a day later?
7: When

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0: The story of what happened on Elm Street spread quickly around Little Falls, Minnesota. That two teenagers had broken into Byron Smith's house, leaving the terrified homeowner no choice but to shoot them in self-defense. His friends and neighbors, John and Kathy Lang, had no trouble believing it.
1: What was scary, it was very personal to him because they were really attacking his home.
0: But the family of those intruders, they were in shock.
2: I didn't believe it. I thought it was completely not right or untrue.
0: Teenage cousins Nick Brady and Haley Kiefer had gone missing the day before, Thanksgiving. Now, as she learned the circumstances of her son's death, Nick's mother had so many questions.
3: How do you reconcile in your head your beautiful boy who loves the outdoors and what they're telling you, that he broke into somebody's house?
2: I couldn't imagine it. It just was so not him.
3: So you just couldn't reconcile?
2: I had a lot of trouble.
0: Kimberly had never heard the name Byron Smith, but Rachel had.
4: I knew that my brother had worked for him in the summer, but I didn't know him at all.
0: Nick had once done yard work at Byron Smith's house. Now the sheriff had evidence of what he was doing there again. Byron had set up surveillance cameras at his home, frightened after a string of break-ins. Those cameras proved there was no mistake about the break-in. Just after 12:30, the cameras pick up a man approaching the house. The hooded figure is Nick. He looks through several windows as if checking to see if someone's home. He clutches his hood closely, concealing his face. Jeremy Luberts is an investigative sergeant with the Morrison County Sheriff's Department.
5: You could see that there had been what appeared to be a little bit of casing done on Nicholas Brady's part.
0: He even heads toward one of the cameras and tries to dismantle it. Then he walks out of camera range, shatters a window, and enters the house. Minutes later, the camera shows another hooded figure, this one carrying a purse and a cell phone. It's Haley.
5: On the video, it shows that the female had come walking up through the yard, up towards the house.
0: All on tape, clear as daylight. But why? What were Nick and Haley up to that day?
6: They both went to my school at one time.
0: Dylan Lang is the son of Byron's friends, John and Kathy.
6: In Little Falls, you have your regular high school crowds like the jocks and the goth kids. Then you have a group that is misguided.
0: Dylan didn't know Haley well, but says at school, Nick was no angel.
3: What did you know about those two teenagers?
6: I knew that Nick was aggressive. He would be the kid who would push you up against the locker. And
3: kind of a bully?
6: Right, he was a bully.
0: And as it turned out, a thief. After the shootings, authorities determined that Nick had been behind one of those previous burglaries at Byron's house. Just a month earlier, he and a friend broke through this door and stole thousands of dollars in cash and priceless family heirlooms, and more disturbingly, two guns.
3: They took things that were really important to him personally.
7: And then when he took the guns, he thought he was going to get shot by his own guns. He was extremely afraid.
0: To Sergeant Luberts, it all looked like a classic case of troublemaking kids crossing a line into dangerous criminal behavior.
5: You have two teenagers that seem to be running kind of rampant. You can obviously see that they had a change in their lives.
0: And in fact, when investigators located Nick's car, parked on a secluded road near Byron Smith's home, they found items stolen from another house.
5: Maybe it was the motivation of money and having material items. Maybe it was the motivation of having friends and wanting to please friends.
0: The evidence appeared to all be there, clearly captured on that surveillance video. Nick and Haley had broken in, and Byron Smith seemed to have every reason to be afraid.
5: The impression that he kind of left on me was that he was living in fear, he was not sleeping, it was obviously bothering him physically and emotionally.
0: At first, even Nick's mom, while she didn't want to believe much of what she was learning about her son, tried to imagine herself in Byron's shoes.
2: I don't believe that breaking and entering is right, and I wouldn't have expected it out of my son.
0: It looked like a tragedy all around. Two intruders and a fearful homeowner with no choice but to shoot them.
8: We know you have a right to protect your home and to protect yourself.
0: But a quick survey of the scene told Sheriff Wetzel that the teenagers were unarmed. As with any shooting, it would require more investigation.
8: It would be ordinary with two people dead in a home that nobody's leaving until we figure out what happened.
0: Beginning with one question, a pretty big one.
8: Why in the world are we only hearing about the shooting of two people in a house a day later?
0: It turns out Sergeant Luberts and other deputies had rushed to Byron Smith's house Friday afternoon, only to learn that the break-in and shootings happened Thursday, on Thanksgiving Day.
5: I asked him, I said, why didn't you call law enforcement? And he tells me, I didn't want to bother you guys on Thanksgiving Day.
0: That struck the sheriff as extremely odd.
8: Nobody worries about wrecking our Thanksgiving. They don't worry about wrecking our day.
0: So the intruders had been dead for 24 hours when Byron called a neighbor for help and asked him to call the sheriff's office.
3: When you found out that Byron Smith had waited 24 hours.
2: My mind was then, why? If he was so scared, wouldn't you be on the phone? I mean, because those kids had families too that were waiting.
4: And then for him to say he didn't want to bother anybody on Thanksgiving, really.
8: It became clearer and clearer and clearer that there were some things that were strange about this case.
0: Investigators were about to learn a lot more about that shooting in the house on Elm Street, and what happened next would tear this town apart.
9: Coming up.
10: I was no longer willing to live in fear.
9: Byron Smith's story. Was it all adding up?
5: You would think after such a horrific event, you would be very emotional, maybe crying. I didn't notice any of that.
9: When Date

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1: Nick Brady and Haley Kiefer had broken into Byron Smith's house. The frightened homeowner said he'd shot them in a moment of self-defense. But investigators had questions for Byron, so Sergeant Luberts escorted him down to headquarters right away that Friday.
2: Can you tell me your full name, please?
3: Byron David Smith.
4: I just wanted his story. You know, I wanted to find out the rest of the facts of what happened at the house.
2: Whoever it was who was breaking into my home had been doing it for so long that I was no longer willing to live in fear.
1: Byron explained how he'd been terrified ever since that break-in a month earlier when two of his guns were stolen.
2: These are people who have stolen my guns. I figure they're willing to use guns if they steal guns.
1: Byron wasn't home during those other break-ins, but this time he was. As seen on this home security camera, he said he'd moved his truck a few blocks away that morning so he could clean his garage. The teens must have thought he wasn't there.
2: I needed to clean out the garage and I wanted it out of the way for a while.
1: Byron told him how he was in the basement when he heard the first intruder break in upstairs and head down toward him.
5: And you heard footsteps coming down the stairs, is that correct?
2: Yes, and then I saw his feet, and then I saw his legs, and when I saw his hips, I shot.
1: It was Nick. Byron shot him three times.
2: I was reacting.
5: Okay. What were you reacting to, is what I'm asking.
2: The threat, the previous losses. I spent 20 years overseas. A couple years in Bangkok, several years in Cairo. 20 years overseas, not one problem. And I retired to my peaceful hometown.
1: While Byron's voice broke a few times during his account of the shooting, Sergeant Luberts was surprised at how calm and matter-of-fact he was for most of the interview.
4: You would think after such a horrific event, shooting and killing two people that broke into your house, that you would be very emotional, maybe crying at times. I didn't notice any of that from Byron Smith. He just maintained his composure, which was rather odd.
1: Much stranger still, the investigator thought, was Byron's account of what happened a few minutes after he shot Nick. Haley entered the house, and Byron fired again.
2: It jammed. Trigger clicked, and she laughed at me. I just pulled out the .22 and shot her. If you're trying to shoot somebody and they laugh at you, you go again.
1: Was Haley really laughing as he shot her? To the sergeant, it seemed like such a bizarre detail. And then Byron told them this.
2: I thought she was dead, and it turned out she wasn't. So I did a good, clean finishing shot.
1: He shot Haley six times in all. And with that, the investigators came to believe this was something other than a simple case of self-defense.
5: My question, Byron, is why did you shoot again? She didn't have a weapon in her hand. She wasn't...
2: Actually, I don't know if she had a weapon in her hand until later. Okay. I wasn't looking at her hands.
5: But she was laying there, hurt. Did she... She wasn't threatening you. I'm just asking.
2: I thought she was threatening me.
6: There was certainly a continuation of the use of deadly force after it appeared to us the threat had stopped. And that made us believe that this needs to be looked at by the prosecuting attorney.
1: Byron Smith was arrested that day, but later released on bond. A grand jury was convened to look at the case. In Little Falls, his friends were shocked that authorities could believe Byron was anything but an innocent victim.
7: It was ridiculous that he would be this cold-blooded killer. Like, really? He's a quiet, soft-spoken person. I just didn't fathom it.
1: While Byron was free on bond, his friends the Langs say he couldn't bear to go back to his own home, so they took him in.
8: I could hear him in his room many, many nights. I'm so sorry. I feel so bad. I didn't want to hurt anybody. I could hear him in there crying.
1: The case quickly became a big controversy in Little Falls, Minnesota.
7: Did people take sides? Absolutely. People became more opinionated about what happened.
8: Some people would come up to me, he's going to prison, he shouldn't have done that. And I said, well, you haven't heard the whole story.
9: I think that Byron's got a lot of support in this area.
1: Bill Anderson was Byron's neighbor, the same one who called authorities the day after the shootings.
9: Myself, would I have done the same thing that Mr. Smith did? No doubt in my mind. No doubt in my mind.
10: It seemed like a big box of puzzle pieces.
1: Prosecutors Pete Orput and Brent Wartner were in charge of evaluating the case against Byron, and they knew it was controversial from the start.
10: When Brent and I got involved in it, the emails started, the phone calls, castigating us for taking this. After all, doesn't a homeowner have a right to defend his dwelling? You know, I didn't argue with people. I just said, well, just stay open and let the evidence come out, and then let's see if you hold that same view.
1: After looking at all the evidence, the prosecutors believed there was a strong case.
11: The moment Nick broke the window and entered into that house, didn't Byron Smith then have the right to defend himself?
10: Yes. Yes, he did. But that's not what he did. He went way, way beyond defending himself.
1: That grand jury in Minnesota agreed. In April of 2013, 5 months after the shootings, Byron Smith was indicted on 2 counts of first-degree murder. Now there would be a trial in the case everyone in town was talking about, with revelations from both sides.
12: Coming up.
10: I've tried a lot of murder cases, and this one seemed like a real challenge.
11: Why?
10: Because a lot of people thought we'd lose it.
12: Murder or self-defense?
7: Why did he wait so long before calling authorities?
13: Fear.
12: The explosive debate heads into court.
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1: Byron Smith's first-degree murder trial got underway in April 2014, and just like the town itself, carved in two by the mighty Mississippi River, the people of Little Falls, Minnesota, found themselves divided. On one bank stood those who saw Byron as a cold-blooded killer who fired nine shots at two unarmed teenagers.
2: When you're talking about multiple shots down on the ground, right away jumps out at you, you know, hey, this is premeditated murder.
1: On the other bank were those who viewed Smith as a man with every right to defend himself and his home against intruders.
3: They weren't invited for Thanksgiving dinner. There wasn't a table set for them. They didn't come through the door, but they certainly found a window to come in.
1: But Nick's mother, Kimberly Brady, was determined, even through her own grief, not to make up her mind until she'd heard all the facts.
4: I kept an open mind. Because if he was fearful for his life, I couldn't fault him for defending himself. I waited until I heard all the evidence.
1: The evidence, said Byron Smith's defense attorney, Steve Meshbesher, would show his client had done nothing wrong.
5: This is a case about big misunderstanding. This is about Byron Smith being accused of a crime he did not commit.
6: Did you believe that Byron Smith was justified in shooting Nick Brady and Haley Kiefer?
5: Yes, it's not something he wanted to do, but he didn't ask them to burglarize his home in a violent way on Thanksgiving. They chose to do that, and he reacted.
1: So the defense came to court confident a jury would see it that way.
6: In Minnesota, as I understand it, you have the right to protect your life. You have the right to protect your home, your property, as long as it's reasonable.
5: If somebody breaks into your home and commits a felony offense in your home, you can kill that threat.
1: Meshbesher said that everything Byron did that Thanksgiving day and the next was evidence that he was truly terrified inside his own home.
6: Why did he wait so long before calling authorities?
5: Fear. He was afraid there was a third or fourth or fifth person. So he's afraid of the backyard, the front yard, the stairway, the door. He's just in utter fear, and he goes in a closet and hides in his own house until the fear subsides.
1: As for Smith's calm demeanor and the matter-of-fact way in which he described the killings,
7: I just pulled out the .22 and shot her.
1: The defense said he was just a man trying to help the authorities any way he could.
5: On the exterior, he appears to be calm. But he's talking about how frightened he is internally. He's trying to explain to the police what happened. He's trying to help them solve what occurred.
1: But would the defense be able to convince the jury that Byron Smith's own account of the shootings, how he gave Haley a self-described finishing shot, was really justified?
7: I did a good, clean finishing shot.

0: a human standpoint, it just sounds so cold-blooded.
1: It does, and I had to deal with the way it sounded. But it's not evidence of what he's thinking. It's evidence of emotion. It's not evidence of murder.
2: Meshbesher thought his strongest evidence to justify the shootings was the fact that Nick Brady had broken into Byron Smith's house before, had even stolen guns, so Byron had every reason to fear for his life.
0: You wanted to show them that these were kids that were up to no good.
1: No, that's not what I wanted to do. I wanted the jury to see the truth, rather than just see a painted picture that the media was playing of their high school photographs.
2: But the judge said testimony about Nick's involvement in that previous break-in was irrelevant and inadmissible. Meshbesher also couldn't say in court that there was evidence that Nick and Haley together had robbed another house, too.
1: Unfortunately, the judge would not allow that evidence to come in, and I thought he was making a grave error.
0: How many witnesses did you have lined up who weren't allowed to speak?
1: About a half a dozen.
2: And so Byron Smith's friends, watching in court, could only hope that the jury would see things as they did, that he was a scared man who defended his life and property.
3: We knew him as our friend Byron, so it was ridiculous to us for authorities calling him a cold-blooded killer.
2: It would be an uphill battle in the court of public opinion, thought prosecutors. They knew they had the burden of proof.
4: I've tried a lot of murder cases, and this one in particular seemed like a real challenge.
5: Why?
4: Because a lot of people thought we'd lose it.
5: A lot of people saw this as a referendum on whether it's okay to protect your property and protect your life. You don't see it that way?
4: Not this case, not these facts.
2: But to prove murder in the first degree, the state would have to show that Byron acted not just with excessive, unreasonable force, but also with premeditation. And while the defense may have had a lot of townspeople on its side, the prosecution had something else.
6: I don't see them as human. I see them as vermin.
2: A piece of evidence they felt would sway any juror to see Byron Smith not as a fearful victim, but as a calculating killer.
5: Did Byron tell investigators that he had made audio tapes?
4: No, he did not.
7: Coming up,
6: you're dead.
7: The revelation that stopped everyone cold.
0: Can you ever erase that from your memory?
8: Not ever.
7: When Dateline...

0: There are people who think Byron Smith is a hero. What do you say to them?
1: I say he's a murderer. And murderers can't be heroes.
2: In a sharply divided Minnesota courtroom, the prosecution argued that Byron Smith was no fearful, innocent victim, but an angry man bent on violent confrontation.
0: He told investigators from the beginning that he was sitting reading a book in the basement, that he was caught unaware. You don't buy any of that?
3: No, not at all.
2: The prosecutor said they had evidence that it was premeditated murder. They told the jury Byron had set a trap for the burglars. Remember the story about moving his truck to clean the garage? The prosecutor said that was a lie, that Byron had in fact moved the truck to make it look like he wasn't home.
0: You think Byron wanted to catch the people who had been breaking into his house?
1: Clearly. He planned, he prepared, and he was determined to kill whoever is breaking into his house and stealing his property.
2: The prosecution said Byron was in the basement not to read a book, but to wait like a hunter.
1: It just seemed like Byron Smith was deer hunting, like a lot of folks do in Minnesota, where you get in your stand and you wait and you wait, and when a deer comes by, you shoot and kill it. And it just seemed like that's what he did with these kids.
2: But could they prove it? Turns out the prosecutors had something they'd never encountered in nearly half a century of combined trial work.
0: Do you remember when you first listened to it?
1: I do. And it knocked me out. I've never been able to hear a murder actually occurring.
2: Byron Smith had recorded the break-in and the shootings. Investigators found this digital audio recorder on a bookshelf in the basement. It had captured more than 6 hours worth of audio that day.
0: You ended up with a trove of information. His own words on tape.
1: Indeed, we did.
2: Here is Byron Smith, shortly before the break-in, talking to himself.
4: In your left eye.
1: In your left eye? Why would he say that a half hour before anyone came over? Well, when you go through the autopsy photographs, you see that he shot Haley Kiefer in her left eye.
0: He was planning where he was going to shoot an intruder.
1: Not just shooting him, but where? Where in the face is he going to shoot him?
2: Then it sounds like Byron is planning not just the shooting, but also his defense. He practices contacting a lawyer.
4: I realize I don't have an appointment, but I would like to see one of the lawyers here.
2: 10 minutes later, the practicing is over. The recorder captures something real.
0: How quickly did everything go down that day?
1: 12 minutes.
2: 12 minutes from the first shot fired at Nick Brady to the ninth and final one fired at Haley Kiefer.
1: It was frightening.
2: The prosecutors played all 12 minutes in court, but first warned Nick and Haley's families, who sat through every day of the trial, that they may not want to hear it.
5: He actually suggested you probably shouldn't be there that
6: day. More than once.
5: Why did you want to be there?
6: I needed to know. You need to hear the whole story to understand it, I think, in this case. You can't just make a snap judgment.
2: This is the sound of Nick entering the home, walking down the stairs to the basement.
1: And as he's going down the stairs, you can hear him get shot.
2: We won't play that part of the recording, but listen to what Byron says after shooting Nick 3 times.
4: You're dead.
2: Then there's a rustling sound that the prosecution says is Byron unfolding a tarp that he uses to move Nick's body. You can then hear Byron reload his gun. 10 minutes go by, then the recording picks up a whisper.
7: Nick.
2: It's Haley coming into the house looking for her cousin.
1: So she comes in and goes right to the basement, starts walking down, and that's when he shoots her.
2: Here on the recording is what the prosecution says is a pivotal moment. In his interview with investigators, Byron had said he felt threatened by Haley and that she'd been laughing at him when he fired.
4: She laughed at me.
2: But on that audio recording of the shooting, which again we have edited, the prosecution says Haley clearly sounds terrified.
7: Oh my God.
1: She's screaming in a high pitch, saying, "Oh my God, oh my God."
2: And after he's done shooting, This is what Byron says.
3: Bitch.
2: Those in court saw Byron Smith wipe away tears as the audio played. There was stunned silence, save for the quiet sobs from Nick and Haley's families.
5: Can you ever erase that from your memory?
6: Not ever.
8: I think ever since I heard it, it's been replaying in my head over and over. I feel like anytime I hear somebody say, oh my God, that's what I think of.
2: But the prosecution wasn't done with that recording.
3: Cute. I'm sure she thought she was a real pro.
2: Because Byron continued to talk to himself after the teens were dead.
3: I felt like I was cleaning up a mess. I don't see them as human. I see them as vermin.
2: By now, Kimberly had heard all the facts she needed.
5: What do you hear when you hear those words?
6: Pure evil. I don't know how you can say that about anybody, let alone two precious kids. And I don't believe he was scared. I believe it was premeditated murder.
2: But in court, the defense said that recording, as disturbing as it is, proves no such thing.
3: I try to be a good person.
2: Rather, it shows a man quite possibly driven mad with fear.
3: I feel a little bit safer. Not totally safe. I'm still shaking a bit.
9: He's talking to himself, mumbling things. A lot of things didn't make sense.
5: He sounds, frankly, like someone who's maybe losing his mind. Someone who's...
9: Or lost their mind. He simply had no ability to deal with reality at that time.
2: After a week of testimony, the case went to the jury. It was anyone's guess which portrait of Byron Smith those 12 people would believe. The cold-blooded killer lying in wait, or the terrified man under siege in his own home.
5: What were you thinking as the jury went out to deliberate?
6: I gave it all to God. I was pretty peaceful.
5: Just put your faith in him?
6: I did.
5: And waited?
6: And waited.
2: It wasn't a long wait. The jury was back in less than 4 hours. The verdict? Guilty of first-degree murder for killing both Nick Brady and Haley Kiefer.
6: I waited, I heard, then I believed, and then it was said.
8: I was very happy to see him taken away. But there was no winners.
5: It doesn't give you your brother and your best friend back.
8: Exactly.
1: I put my head in my hands and went, thank God for them. You know, that they got that.
5: The families.
1: Yes.
2: But Byron's supporters felt the opposite of relief.
5: Shocked. Stunned.
10: Well, it was such a one-sided trial. It was so unfair.
2: Kathy said there's so much more to her friend the jury never learned.
5: He just came here to retire and want a quiet life. This should have never happened.
9: This is just pure, utter sadness.
2: It was just 12 minutes that changed so many lives in so many tragic ways. Byron Smith will live out his retirement in prison, having received an automatic life sentence. And Nick Brady and Haley Kiefer, two young cousins who made a terrible decision to enter that home, paid for it with their lives. And their loved ones are left to mourn a future that will never be.
5: You had a little baby girl not too long ago, and Nick and Haley weren't here to see that.
8: I think that's probably one of the hardest parts about all of it. I would have loved to see my brother hold her.
5: He would have been Uncle Nick.
8: Uncle Nickel, baby.
11: That's all for now. I'm Lester Holt. Thanks for joining us.
12: She was a phenomenal, amazing person. She loved those girls. They were sweet little twins, her pride and joy.
8: It's hard. It's really hard.
11: Pretty, poised, perfect. Her twins were her world.
13: They were so precious.
14: The three of them were a very tight unit. They were all she had. She was all they had.
11: Then came that awful day.
13: These two beautiful 16-year-old girls had come home from school and found their mother murdered.
14: They were rocking back and forth, traumatized, disturbed.
11: What had the girls seen that day?
15: We were told by the twins that Nikki had a second boyfriend.
9: Two boyfriends.
11: Jealousy, passion, revenge.
12: She was fearful. She contacted police.
11: Watch for the double twist.
14: It's terrifying. Is it possible that this could happen?
16: I was shaking. Oh my God. You can't even imagine.
11: I'm Lester Holt, and this is Dateline. Here's Keith Morrison with Bad Blood.
17: Once in a while in a complicated life, a woman can get lucky. Which is why you're looking at a sweet little town called Conyers, Georgia. Antique downtown, ringed by gated communities, good schools, a sheen of newness. It was really pure luck that brought Nikki Whitehead to this house, in this quiet, safe neighborhood. Just far enough away from Atlanta, that capital of overheated ambition down the highway. Here in Conyers, she could give her beautiful twin daughters a better life than hers. But, of course, luck, fortune, fate can go either way, sometimes in ways very hard to comprehend.
14: Everything about this goes against nature.
16: How could somebody do that?
15: It was definitely the bloodiest crime scene I've ever been to.
17: In the next few minutes, you will know exactly when it happened, where it happened, how it happened. But of course, the real question is why it happened. And the answer to that, as you will see, it's kind of complicated. But that's how Nikki Whitehead's life was.
12: I loved everything about Nikki.
17: Yucca Harris grew up with Nikki, could see she was a wild child, and pretty and fun, and irresistible.
12: Nikki was, to me, she was a phenomenal, amazing person.
17: Yes, and she was effervescent, said Nikki's mother, Linda, bigger than life.
16: She was the kind of person that when she comes in a room, she just take over the space, you know, with her personality, her laughter.
17: But when Nikki was 12, oh boy, a handful. Linda was a single mom with other kids at the time, so she agreed to let young Nikki move in with Della, Nikki's grandmother. Trouble was, said Yucca, Della let the girl run wild. Boys, parties.
12: We grew up kind of fast.
17: Mm-hmm.
12: And then later she became pregnant at the age of 18 or 19. So we moved kind of fast.
15: Yeah.
12: Yeah.
17: Pregnant with identical twins, whom she named Jasmia and Tasmia. Jazz and Taz, born in 1993. The twins' dad was around briefly, then gone. And their mother figure? Well, Nikki's grandmother, Della. Nikki's mother, Linda, didn't like that.
16: I wanted Nikki to get her own place, establish her own life, and my mom would discourage that. She would, you know, find ways to tell her, no, you're better off here.
17: That's how it went for years. But Nikki had learned how to style hair and was doing well at it, and eventually saw the possibility of independence.
18: So she eventually wanted to kind of get out from Della's
12: definitely
18: control, right?
12: She did. She wanted to, as the girls got older, she definitely wanted to take control of her life.
17: And then one day in 2000, Nikki was shopping at the mall. And Robert Head just happened to be in exactly the right spot.
19: I was sitting on the fountain one afternoon about 6 o'clock, and there walks Nikki coming in to the mall.
18: Your eye caught?
19: Yes, she was, I said, I just can't let her get away.
17: That he was old enough to be her father? Didn't matter. Robert was in love. So he persuaded her to go to dinner that very night. He took her dancing. He bought her nice things, treated her like a lady.
19: She was my movie star. That's what I call her, my movie star.
17: His movie star with two sweet daughters. He also soon loved as if they were his own. And that's how Nikki came here to safe, secure Conyers. This is Robert's house. And here they made a family. Unusual in some ways, as you will hear, but
19: it was nice. It's really nice. Everything clicked just right.
17: And she wanted her life to get even better. So while she kept her job as a hairstylist, she enrolled in Atlanta's Bodder College to study fashion design.
20: That's when I actually learned that Nikki was a hairstylist.
17: Rhonda Anderson taught a couple of Nikki's classes. She thought Nikki had a sense of purpose, whether it was about her kids or fashion or other people's hair.
20: I came into class early one day, as I normally do, and she looked up at me and she said, "Miss Anderson, what's going on with your hair?" And I said, "What? Excuse me?" And then she asked me this question, "Do you have a hairstylist? And does she know you have your hair looking like that today?" And I said, "Yes and no." She said, "Miss Anderson, I'm giving her one more chance. One more chance. If it's not right, I'm taking over."
17: Rhonda loved Nikki, and Nikki loved her girls. She put the twins in dance and music classes. At school, they won awards.
14: Their teachers described them as almost angelic, sweet, and happy and engaged. And there's pictures of them, you know, one on each of Nikki's arms.
17: Katie Beck was a reporter at NBC affiliate WXIA in Atlanta.
14: Teachers described them that way, that they had a sweet demeanor in their classrooms and with their classmates, and they were almost timid.
17: And then, as they reached their teens, they changed somehow, in the ways children often do, in the way Nikki herself once did. And just like Nikki, the twins were sent to live for a couple of years with the rather permissive family matriarch, Della. Until 2010, when Nikki welcomed Taz and Jazz back, all together again in Robert's house, a fresh start. And Nikki turned up at school, beaming.
20: Yeah, she was in a very good mood. She looked great. She had, you know, a new look with her hair, and she had braids in, and she was happy.
17: As if the braids in her hair were kind of an announcement. Her girls were back.
21: They were pretty much her pride and joy.
18: Oh, you started thinking about her?
21: Yeah, it was hard. It's really hard.
17: It was January 13th, 2010. A sheriff's deputy happened to be in the neighborhood. The girls had just come home from school. The deputy saw a look of horror on their faces, heard their screams as they came pounding on his car.
13: One of the twins ran up and literally beat on the side of his car and told him that they had come home from school and found their mother murdered.
11: Murdered in this safe, gated community? Exactly what had happened when we come back.
14: They were going in and out of fits of tears and crying, traumatized, disturbed.
11: Two distraught daughters are about to reveal a clue.
15: We were told by the twins that Nikki had a second boyfriend.
3: Two boyfriends?
15: Two boyfriends.
11: When Dateline came.

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1: Wednesday afternoon, January 13th, 2010. A gated community in the town of Conyers, just east of Atlanta. 16-year-old twins Jasmia and Tasmia arrived home from school, walked in the front door, followed a bloody trail, and there she was, in the bathtub. Their mother, 34-year-old Nikki Whitehead, very, very dead.
2: As we walked in...
1: The mess that greeted arriving Conyers Police Detective Chris Moon told a terrible story.
2: This was a long, drawn-out fight. Nikki was fighting for her life for several minutes. This was not a quick attack and over with. She fought here. She was struck in the back of the head. She had a laceration to the back of her head. There was blood on the door, on the door handle, as if...
3: As if she, somebody tried to get out, or she...
2: Trying to get out, yeah. And then along this wall, you could see a bloody imprint of hair braids, which Nikki had her hair in braids, where she fell, slid down the wall. The most severe blows came when she was face down in this area. This is clearly where the assailant got on top of her from behind and started stabbing at the base of her neck.
3: And a huge amount of blood here.
2: This was the largest pool of blood was in this area right here.
1: She was dead or near dead when her assailant dragged her to the bathroom. And that's where she was, in a tub of water, what her daughters saw before they ran to the street, screaming.
4: As we get there, you have these two beautiful young 16-year-old girls that discover their mother murdered.
1: Conyers Police Captain Jackie Dunn wanted to get Jazz and Taz away from the house, and that's when he noticed they were hurting themselves.
4: One of them was biting their arm, and we're like, hey, why are you biting your arm? And she said, I'm just so upset. I do that when I'm upset.
1: This was the worst kind of case. Detectives need information fast, but how do you get it from children who have just left their dead mother?
5: They were going in and out of fits of tears and crying.
6: Grandma.
5: Asking for their mom. They both seemed to be rocking back and forth, you know, contemplative, traumatized, disturbed.
6: Grandma,
4: we'll be okay. I can remember thinking, man, I hope there is a suitable family member to adopt these girls, to say they really need somebody to reach out and be good parents for them.
1: Word spread through the late afternoon gloom. A friend called Yucca Harris.
7: She had asked me, when was the last time I talked to Nikki? And I said, well, I talked to Nikki Saturday. She had told me that you may want to go over to her house because she said the helicopters were there and the news reporters.
8: Tell me, when you heard that, what did you think?
7: I don't know. It was like tunnel vision. It was slow motion.
1: Yucca called Nikki's mother, Linda, told her something bad was going on over at Nikki's.
9: I was so nervous. I didn't know what to do. I was like, oh, my God. Oh, my God. I was just shaking. I could hardly drive.
1: Linda pulled into her daughter's neighborhood and saw a police officer.
9: He said, ma'am, can you pull over there? I said, no, I need to go to my daughter's house. He said, ma'am, will you just pull over there, please? I pulled to the side. I said, what is going on? I said, ma'am, the only thing I can tell you is your daughter has expired.
1: There is no getting over news like that. As Nikki's family tried to take it in, investigators set to work figuring out who did this. The girls said their mother was still in her room with the door locked when they left the house for school at 7:30.
6: We missed the bus, so we had to walk.
1: Perhaps the crime scene would yield more clues than the girls could. Lieutenant Chris Moon headed back there.
2: We're looking for cell phones, computers, indications. You know, typically victims are going to have called or spoken with their assailants just before the murder or around the time of their murder.
1: The attack did not look random. It was not rape, but it was so violent.
4: That suggested rage. Mm-hmm. And when you look at a rage murder, it's usually somebody very, very close to the deceased.
1: So naturally, the first person they wanted to talk to was the man of the house, Robert Head, Nikki's boyfriend. But Robert wasn't around.
10: When was the last time you saw Robert?
6: Yesterday. He left. He came in on Sunday. Okay. He stayed for a day. He left.
1: Here's the thing. Robert was a long-haul truck driver, which explained his absence, but not where he was, especially when Nikki was murdered.
4: We had to find Robert, and we had to check on his GPS.
11: And that takes a while, right?
4: Yes, sir.
1: Meanwhile, detectives spread out through the neighborhood, knocking on doors. Had anyone seen anything unusual? A couple of neighbors said they saw a red car in Nikki's driveway that afternoon, a car they had never seen before, and a black car on the street, too. They asked the girls, who could have been there?
10: Okay, does your mom have any other friends or anybody else that come over that you know of?
6: She talks to a lot of men, but the only one I've been hearing her talk to lately is Joe.
1: Joe? Who was Joe?
2: We were also told by the twins that Nikki had a second boyfriend, Joe Carter.
11: Two boyfriends?
2: Two boyfriends.
1: Now that got the investigators' attention. Time to dig a little deeper into the life of Nikki Whitehead.
12: Coming up.
13: Jealousy or bad blood involved?
2: They were clearly having an argument, yelling and screaming over the phone. He was an immediate person of interest.
12: When Dave...

0: Detectives in Conyers, Georgia, were getting a crash course in the short life of Nikki Whitehead. Found stabbed to death in the home she shared with her live-in boyfriend, Robert, and her twin teenage daughters, Jazz and Taz, who at least had each other for support.
1: The girls put their arms around each other and, it's going to be okay, we're going to find out who did this. They were clearly relying on each other to get through this.
0: But they were able to convey some real information.
2: Any idea who she was talking to?
3: It was Joe.
2: It was Joe.
0: Their mother had a second boyfriend, a man named Joe Carter, a local barber whose shop was right next to Nikki's salon. Love triangle? Sounded to veteran homicide detectives like a potential recipe for murder. First, they talked to Robert, boyfriend number one, who was on the road in his long-haul truck.
4: How did he react to the news?
5: He was devastated.
0: It was easy enough to check on Robert. GPS records put him a full day's drive away when Nikki was murdered. And when they met him, as we did, they could plainly see his grief was real.
6: Because that was my better half, and she was gone, you know. It's a hard thing.
0: This was how detectives discovered the unusual nature of Robert and Nikki's relationship. Robert told them he knew about the other boyfriend. Wasn't a secret. He didn't mind. He said he wanted Nikki to be happy while he was away on the road.
5: He's a truck driver. When he was home, he expected for her and him to be a couple. And when he was away, he realized that she was going to have other relationships.
0: But what about Joe? How did he feel about that? He was upset about something, said the twins. Night before the murder, they said Joe and Nikki had a nasty, loud argument on the phone.
3: All she told Joe was that he couldn't come over there last night.
7: Was there some suggestion that there might have been, you know, jealousy or bad blood involved?
8: Well, and that's what we immediately thought. And so, obviously, he was a immediate person of interest.
0: So he was. And remember, a neighbor spotted a black car near Nikki's house the day she was killed. Joe's car, perhaps?
2: You know what Joe drives?
3: No. I know the black car in that driveway, and it's a black car.
0: Richard Reed was the Rockdale County District Attorney.
9: We need to look at Joe Carter, especially since Nikki and Joe had been in an argument. They were breaking up.
7: That's a dangerous time in a relationship.
9: It can be a dangerous time in a relationship.
0: It wasn't hard to track Joe down. He was in the barbershop where he worked.
10: It was around closing time. We was ready to pack up and get out.
11: Good morning, I'm Elise Preston. We are coming on the air with breaking news. South Carolina Senator Lindsey Graham has died suddenly at the age of 71. EMS teams responded to reports of a cardiac arrest at the home of the prominent Republican. A statement from his office says, quote, on the evening of Saturday, July 11, U.S. Senator Lindsey Graham passed away from a brief and sudden illness. Senator Graham's family appreciates prayers at this time and asks for privacy during this incredibly difficult period. Now, Graham had just come back from a trip to Ukraine, part of a bipartisan group of senators traveling to show support for Ukrainian President Volodymyr Zelensky. He was one of President Trump's staunchest allies in the Senate. No reaction yet from President Trump on the death of Lindsey Graham. Graham was set to run for another term this upcoming midterm. And we will continue to follow this breaking news. That concludes this breaking news report. We'll have more updates on NBCNews.com.
0: Yes, and they still wanted to know who owned another car, a red one, that was also seen in Nikki's driveway the day of the killing. It didn't take long to find out. It belonged not to a murderer at all, but a friend.
5: Nikki had missed a hair appointment with this friend, and the friend had come by, knocked on the door, and not been able to make contact with Nikki and left.
0: Imagine, had she opened that door, Such a grisly scene, so full of rage and passion. So, who killed Nikki? Someone close? Then, as they struggled to figure it out, investigators encountered, in their own police files, something rather stunning.
12: Coming up.
13: I just woke up and my daughter is gone.
14: Your daughter was abducted?
13: I don't know, ma'am. She's gone.
12: Family secrets. There were a few yet to be revealed.
15: It turned into a fight.
16: Physical fight.
15: A physical fight. And she contacted police.
12: When

0: The investigation into the murder of Nikki Whitehead was not offering up any usual suspects. The two men in her life, Robert Head and Joe Carter, had been eliminated. And a home invasion seemed very unlikely in her gated community.
1: There's no histories of any peeping Toms, no histories of assaults in the neighborhood. So we just kept coming up to dead ends.
0: Thing is, they felt sure this had to be a rage murder. So violent, so protracted, which made it very likely it was someone Nikki knew. Even possibly a family member.
2: So we started getting into some of the family dynamics.
0: And that's when they turned up, in police files, this remarkable incident back in 2007. One brief snippet of family history, but an event that changed everything that came after it.
3: Conyers 911.
4: Yes, ma'am. I just woke up and my daughter is gone at the house.
0: That was the voice of Nikki Whitehead.
3: Meaning your daughter was abducted?
4: I don't know, ma'am. I woke up, the door was unlocked and she's gone. I have twin girls. One of them is gone.
3: How old is your daughter?
4: Oh, Lord, 13.
0: You can hear her terror.
4: Oh, Lord, my worst nightmare.
3: Do you think maybe somebody came and got her? Or do you
4: I don't
3: think
4: know if somebody
3: outside?
4: Came and got her, ma'am. She don't do stuff like this. I don't know.
0: But a few hours later, Nikki learned that her daughters did do stuff like that. Jazz had not been kidnapped. She'd snuck out to fool around with a boy.
5: Up until that day, I believe in Nikki's mind, she had perfect girls. Nikki realized that they weren't necessarily the girls that she thought they were.
0: Nikki was determined to help her girls avoid the mistakes she made at their age. So she cracked down on curfew, on boys, on cell phone use. The following months would be familiar to many parents of teenagers. Screaming, slammed doors, stony silences. And then one summer night in 2008, a year after Jazz sneaked out of the house,
6: a big argument, and it turned into a fight.
7: A physical fight.
6: A physical fight. It was Taz and Jazz against their mother. And at that time, I think she felt fearful, and she contacted police.
0: Was it the right decision to call the police? That ensured the family ended up in juvenile court. Nikki asking the judge to help her teach her daughters a lesson. Instead, it seemed to Linda, the judge was blaming Nikki.
8: I guess the judge thought they were too cute and too smart that, nah, they couldn't be doing, you know. He did not take it serious.
7: What did he decide to do?
8: Well, he asked my daughter, he said, do you want your kids to come back home? And she said, no, Your Honor, not unless they understand that I'm not going to tolerate that kind of behavior. And so he was like, you mean to tell me you don't want your kids to come home?
0: What Nikki wanted was a court-sanctioned demand that her daughters obey the rules. But that is not what she got. Instead, the juvenile court judge sent the girls to live with Della, their great-grandmother.
7: What were they doing while they were at Della's house?
9: Pretty much whatever they want. They kind of ran wild.
0: And got in trouble repeatedly. In school and out.
8: Shoplifting, smoking marijuana, seeing the wrong type of boys.
9: Well, she didn't want that. She knew, you know, she was going back to when she was their age in her grandmother custody. She didn't want that for her kids.
0: Seemed to Nikki that Della was undermining her and had somehow stolen away the daughters who mattered to her more than anything else in her life.
9: She really wanted them back. Really wanted them back.
7: How did you know this? How did she express that?
9: She said it every day. I want my girls. I'm going to fight for my girls.
0: And in January 2010, Nikki finally won. The judge ordered the girls back to Nikki's. And Jazz and Taz did not like it. Not one bit.
8: So they start screaming and hollering, we don't want to go back with her. Why would you make us go back?
7: In court they were doing this?
8: Yeah.
0: Nikki told her mother not to worry.
8: She said, I'll be fine. They'll mill out. They'll come around.
0: A few days after the court's decision, on a Saturday night, Nikki put on a welcome home party for the girls.
8: They hugged me. You know, they kissed me.
0: And that was the last time Yucca saw Nikki. Four nights later, there they were, Jazz and Taz, answering the increasingly pointed questions of a couple of detectives.
10: Can you tell me what happened when you got home today?
0: It seemed a little odd that the girls were still wearing outdoor gloves. The detective asked, "Could you take them off, please?"
2: When we did that, we did see a cut on one of them's hand. We saw bruising on the knuckles and skin marks and bite marks.
7: Bite marks?
2: And we asked them to explain those.
0: The bite marks could have been self-inflicted. Remember, the girls were so upset on their way to the station? They were biting themselves. And the other cuts and scratches? The twins told the cops they had been fighting with each other.
10: I just have room.
0: It was as they told their story, Detective Dunn took a good look at Jazz and Taz, and a disturbing idea settled down somewhere in his brain.
2: I haven't made up my mind, but I'm suspicious.
11: Coming up. Suspicious? Were there reasons to be suspicious?
1: We watched the high school video surveillance, and you see the twins showing up about 2.5 hours after they should have for school.
11: What were the girls doing the morning of the murder? When

0: There's a look, a way of talking, that suggests a thing the spoken words most certainly do not say. As Nikki Whitehead's petite teenage daughters told their story, how they discovered their mother's body, how horrified they were, the detectives watched their eyes, their tearless sobs, saw their bruises and cuts, and just knew.
1: They're not behaving consistent with somebody that found their mother murdered.
0: Mind you, there's a hurdle a person has to overcome to imagine that these two sweet teenagers might have been involved somehow in what could only be called a slaughter. Though Nikki's mother, Linda, remembered clearly how angry the twins were just a week earlier when the court sent them back to Nikki.
2: When Jazz came out, she looked over at my daughter and she said, "If I got to go back home with you, I'm going to kill you."
3: You heard this?
2: I heard this, and it stunned me.
0: But teenagers sometimes do talk that way. Doesn't mean they actually do anything about it. So the detective set about fact-checking the twins' version of events on the day of their mother's death, starting with their claim that they had to walk to school that morning.
1: They told us that they had overslept a little bit, that they had missed the bus and had walked to school.
0: It was a rush, said the girls, but they did get to school on time.
4: Made all your classes today?
5: Yes.
0: So, cops did what the cops do. They checked surveillance tape from businesses along the route to school. And what do you know?
6: Law enforcement had observed the girls walking down the roadway next to the gas station a little after 10 a.m. that morning.
0: Nowhere near on time, as the school surveillance camera confirmed.
7: We watched the high school video surveillance, and you see the twins showing up about 2.5 hours after they should have for school.
0: So, the twins were caught in a lie, and it was a big one. But it wasn't proof of murder. They flatly denied any involvement in that. Even when they were put in separate rooms, they presented a united twin front.
1: They wouldn't sway. There was never any disloyalty to each other. They never said a negative comment about each other.
8: Getting one to flip on the other was not going to happen.
1: No.
0: After those interviews, they released the girls. The juvenile court farmed them out to family and friends. And the police sent their DNA and photos of their injuries, like those apparently self-inflicted bite marks, off to the lab. And then they waited, pretty sure science would tell them that these sweet little girls were anything but.
3: Did they appear manipulative?

0: manipulative to you?
1: Absolutely. I'll give you for instance. Jasmine is in one room. Tasmia is taken to a smaller interview room. It's apparent that Tasmia knows there's a camera and there's a recording system in that room. And she starts to pray.
2: And I really want them to catch this person. Please, God.
1: She knew at some point in time somebody would watch that video and they would see a young, innocent, sweet girl asking God to help law enforcement find the person who did this.
3: And meanwhile, at the glacial pace these things occur, the crime lab worked on the DNA and pored over those photos of the bite marks. One on Taz's arm was the impression of a big, ugly bite. They compared the contours of that bite to a mold of Nikki's mouth. The similarity was uncanny.
4: Nikki was most likely source.
3: Had their mother bitten them trying to fight off an attack?
5: The bite mark on Taz's arm would be consistent as if she had her mother in a chokehold from behind, and that her mother, Nikki, is biting her trying to get away.
3: And when detectives saw the twins biting themselves right after the murder, maybe that was an attempt to cover up evidence. Then the DNA results came back. They knew they'd find Nikki's blood, but remember, one of the twins had fresh cuts on her hand. And sure enough, in a smear of Nikki's blood mixed with her likely assailant's, a match. It belonged to one of the twins. But which one?
4: They're identical twins. They have identical DNA, so we don't know. Couldn't tell for sure which twin the blood came from.
3: By this time, the twins had been out in the world without a word from the police for 5 months. WXIA reporter Katie Beck.
6: I think those months built their confidence, built almost an arrogance that we're going to get away with this.
3: So you can only imagine how it was May 21st, 2010, just after school.
7: How did they react to being arrested?
5: Shocked. They thought it was over with. It had been 5 months since they'd heard from us.
3: The arrest was big news in Atlanta. Two sweet little girls charged with the murder of their mother. Who would have thought?
6: I mean, people were riveted by the story.
3: Oh, yes, they were. And when the twins finally told their version of events that cold morning in January, the city was riveted all over again.
8: Coming up.
9: Threatening us, we all gonna die today.
8: The fatal struggle. Did their mom start it all?
9: She's like charged for it. I kept telling her to stop.

0: ABC's Meet the Press moderator, Kristen Welker. Kristen, thank you so much for joining us in the wee hours of the morning in D.C. I can't even imagine what you're going through, someone who has followed him closely. Graham was supposed to be a guest on Meet the Press in just a few hours, wasn't he?
1: He absolutely was, and I think right now the collective feeling is just absolute shock. As you just reported, he was just in Ukraine. He had been in Ankara, Turkey. I just spoke with one of his top staffers who said there was no indication that he was not feeling well. This person describes him always as the energizer. Bunny, I spoke with Senator Lindsey Graham just the other day, talked to him about his trip. The fact that he was about to go to Ukraine, he was very interested in talking about that. He is, of course, a staunch ally of Ukraine's, has advocated for more support for Ukraine, and has also been very firm in terms of the war in Iran. He was prepared to send the message, it's time to really escalate with Iran. And so this is just an absolutely shocking development.
0: Kristen, I hear the shock.
1: And devastating, I should say. Yeah, he has, this is someone who has allies on both sides of the aisle. He had just co-sponsored legislation to ramp up pressure on Russia, had just gotten the president on board with that. And so he's worked across the aisle with a number of different lawmakers, Senator Richard Blumenthal, Sheldon Whitehouse, to name just a few. And so I think that Washington is going to wake up this morning, and quite frankly, so much of this country and just and the world, and just be in shock and absolutely devastated.
0: Yeah. I can hear that shock and devastation in your voice, Kristen. And as we're talking to you, we are showing these photos, just videos of that meeting the other day. He looks so exuberant and lively. This is breaking news in the middle of the night in D.C. Of course, we've heard from South Carolina's governor, but have we heard from any other leaders at this time? I mean, have you been able to get in touch with anyone else? Have you heard anything?
1: I haven't. I've called the White House, and as you can imagine, because it's the middle of the night, so far we haven't gotten any reaction. I anticipate that will start to come in the coming hours. But it's worth really underscoring that point. At least it's an important one. It's a good one. This was one of the president's closest allies, someone he would golf with, someone who had his ear on a range of topics, but particularly as it related to foreign policy. Senator Graham was one of the more hawkish members of the Republican Party and did advocate for a forceful response, whether we're talking about Iran or other conflicts globally. And so this was someone who was a real touchstone for President Trump. President Trump, of course, just this week was at the NATO summit in Ankara, Turkey. He declared that the ceasefire with Iran is now over. And so there's a lot of question about what's going to happen next and what the next steps are going to be. And Senator Lindsey Graham was one of the people who had his ear, was one of the people who was giving him counsel on how he saw these next steps unfolding. And so this is someone who had bipartisan relationships across Washington, but who really had the ear of the president, has been a longtime ally of President Trump's, going back to his first campaign, his first presidency. And so this is going to be a real personal loss for President Trump as well. We have not heard from him yet. We have not heard from the White House, but I anticipate that we will.
0: And you mentioned, Kristen, not just for President Trump, not just for the people who worked with him closely, but all of America. Senator Graham was a longtime public servant. He had been in the Senate since 2003. He also served as a congressman before that. How else will he be remembered by the American people as this news continues to break?
1: Well, I think you're right to point that out. This is someone who is in so many ways just engraved into our politics. He has been a U.S. senator since 2002, was seeking his fifth term in office, and had a somewhat spirited primary battle, did emerge victorious from that battle with the support, again, of President Trump. But he's someone who's really been at the forefront of some of the major debates that this country has seen throughout the course of those four terms that he has served so far. And I think that so many people will always remember that image of him and the late Senator John McCain. The two of them were a force. They were dear friends, and they were very powerful senators. He, Senator Graham, of course, sat on the powerful Judiciary Committee. They are just about to start hearings for the acting Attorney General, Todd Blanche, so he certainly would have been a part of those hearings, and that was part of what we were going to discuss with him today, to look forward, what would be next on Iran, what were his thoughts about his trip to Ukraine, how does he see this confirmation hearing unfolding. He's really at the center of so many foreign and domestic politics of this country. And from that perspective, he's just someone I think who will be greatly missed by people on both sides of the aisle.
0: Yeah, a giant in D.C. and across our country. Lindsay, I know that this is just, again, such a shock, so devastating. But we have mentioned, you mentioned that he was running for another term. We know that he just was successful in South Carolina's primary just last month. What happens now in that election? Is it too early to kind of get a grasp of what will come out of South Carolina?
1: It is, but it's yet another race that will be thrown into question. It's a reliably red seat, so it's hard to see that it would not go to a Republican. And yet, at the same time, this is more uncertainty. At the very moment that, for example, former Senate Majority Leader Mitch McConnell is still hospitalized. I just spoke to Senator John Barrasso earlier today, talked to him about the fact that Senator Lindsey Graham was going to be on Meet the Press, and talked about Leader McConnell, and Senator Barrasso had told me that he was in touch with former leader McConnell twice since he has been hospitalized, that he anticipated that he will be back. But this is a lot of uncertainty when it comes to the makeup of the Senate and in terms of what happens next. I anticipate they will need to appoint someone on an interim basis. And yet, I also want to underscore, it's not exactly clear what the immediate next steps will be. This is just an incredible shock, and people in South Carolina and across the country are going to have to absorb it and figure out what those next steps are going to be. And you use the word, and it's an important one, powerful. He was an incredibly powerful senator because of his longevity in the U.S. Senate. And so I think the concept of trying to move forward, given this sudden and shocking death, it's going to be very challenging.
0: Kristen, I really appreciate you speaking with us. And again, you were prepping for him to come on your show. I can't even imagine what you're going through. You just spoke with him a few days ago. You're getting ready to talk to him again. Thank you so much.
1: One quick note. I just want to say he's one of the very first people I met with when I was given the extraordinary opportunity of moderating Meet the Press. He's someone who has been a part of every inch of this new chapter of Meet the Press. And we.
0: Kristen, we.
2: The kids, her husband, out with friends when it happened.
3: He said something about his kids telling him there was a robber.
4: All they told us was there was an intruder.
2: Their home, so deep in the woods, now shrouded in a mystery even deeper.
5: This is a real whodunit.
3: Very much so.
2: Police had suspects.
6: I remember Kelly not wanting to be home alone.
2: They also had a problem.
7: Why would this guy go up and kill this woman?
2: Her family had questions of their own.
8: Something is not right here. Something is wrong.
2: And then someone remembered a phone call and a fib.
9: I pulled up my phone and I'm like, that's strange.
2: A killer living two lives. A young mother living on borrowed time.
10: Everything you thought you knew was all a lie.
11: I'm Lester Holt, and this is Dateline.
2: Here's Andrea Canning with The House in the Woods.
12: He wasn't exactly sure where the house was or what had happened there, but he knew it was bad.
13: Yeah, these ones are not fun to do.
12: Finally, he found it down a secluded driveway, a man on the front lawn waving him in.
5: What's going on?
13: Hey, I'm the neighbor.
12: Inside, the deputy could see signs of a struggle, blood on the floor.
5: Got blood on the wall, blood on the steps.
12: A broken wall. He searched the house.
5: Okay, kids' rooms, this one's clear. Let me check this last room. Clear.
12: The trail led to this, to someone in a little room just beyond the stairs. Beyond all hope now.
1: Oh my God.
5: Yeah.
12: The house in the woods was home to Tom and Kelly Clayton and their two adorable children. He'd been a local star of sorts, a hockey player. And Kelly, she was a hometown girl, raised right here in the Finger Lakes region of New York State.
14: When you grow up here, it actually took for me to move away and go to college before I came back and really appreciated how pretty it is.
12: Andrea Spurrock is Kelly's best friend. They grew up together near Elmira, New York. She says it was as if the land had bred a sweetness into Kelly, maybe a little tartness, too. After all, Mark Twain also lived here.
15: How did you see Kelly's sense of humor?
14: She was very goofy, always happy, always trying to have fun. She loved to laugh. She was sarcastic, witty. She always made things fun.
12: Funny and beautiful. They couldn't keep a girl like that in a small town forever. After college, Kelly broke some news to her big sister, Kim.
15: She was very enticed by some bright lights out west.
16: Absolutely. And she's like, I'm moving to Vegas.
15: What did you think when you heard that?
16: I was sad, but I was like, oh my God, go. You're so brave. Do it now.
15: Did you see her off?
14: Absolutely. And I remember she had parked, at her mom's house, and I just remember running down the street.
15: Did you have any parting words or advice for her when she left?
14: I actually have a photo of us hugging, and it was like, it's such a sad photo to me. It was like the saddest day of my life.
12: Kelly came home to visit often enough, including Christmas of 2003. By then, Elmira had a new attraction, a minor league hockey team.
16: My mom, my sister, and I were at a hockey game, an Elmira Jackals hockey game, and this player gets checked into the boards and his helmet comes off. And all three of us were like, wow, he's pretty cute.
12: Kelly's mom, Liz.
17: We enjoyed watching him skate. He was fun. He really was.
12: He was Tom Clayton. He served as the Jackals' instigator, the guy who starts fights. When he and Kelly locked eyes, it was game over.
16: She met him that weekend.
15: She met the bad boy.
16: Yes, she did.
15: Was it instant for them?
16: Yes, it was.
12: They were married about 2 years later, and a few after that came the kids.
18: Hi.
12: A girl and a boy. Tom traded in his hockey skates for work boots to run a home restoration business. Now, Andrea had her best friend back home, plus Tom.
15: What did you love about him?
14: He was very generous. He would shower her with things. We had a mutual friend who he and his wife passed away in a car accident, and Tom immediately called me and was like, we've got to do this. Let's do this fundraiser. We did, and he was like a brother.
12: Almost 10 years into the marriage, Kelly still gushed about her Tom.
19: She was just talking about, he's the greatest guy. I mean, I hit the jackpot with him.
15: Did that make you happy hearing that?
16: Yeah, it really did. It was like, wow, there's really somebody out there like that.
12: Greg and Linda Miller got to know the Claytons well over the years. They hosted poker games with Tom as a frequent guest. They affectionately called the former skater Hockey Puck. But there was one thing the Millers didn't envy about the Claytons, where they lived.
19: Because it's out in the middle of nowhere. We both said, see, we could never live out in the woods like that. I mean, that's what she said. I mean, just being out in the woods is scary enough sometimes, you know what I mean?
12: No one remembers Kelly feeling uncomfortable, even at night. Even alone, except for one evening in late September 2015. Andrea was chatting on the phone with Kelly. She wasn't her usual happy self.
14: She was like, all right, I'm tired, good night. All right, leave me alone, pretty much.
15: Why was it odd that she might want to go to bed early one night?
14: I think she was really stressed out. But she didn't. She was a night owl, She stayed up. Her kids stay up late, It wasn't normal.
12: Neither, of course, was what followed.
13: Sir, you need to calm down so I can help you, okay?
18: Yeah.
13: What's your name?
18: My name's Tom.
12: Tom Clayton was on the phone to 911. Something about his wife. She wasn't breathing.
13: How long has she been down?
18: I don't know. I just got home.
12: The Clayton home, tucked down a pocket of a long, dark road. It would never be home again.
11: What had happened? When we come back...
3: En route, I felt there's something wrong here.
20: That maybe this isn't medical.
3: There was something more to it.
11: There certainly was.
3: I said, where's your wife? And he pointed to the kitchen area, and that is when I walked around.
5: Oh, okay.
11: When Dateline continues...

0: car accidents, drug overdoses. Those are the kinds of emergency calls Deputy Dean Swan of the Steuben County Sheriff's Office responds to. The one he and his partner got after midnight on September 29th, 2015, that was a first.
1: How long has she been down?
2: I don't know. I just got home.
3: We received a dispatch from our 911 center. Unknown possible medical situation. I responded, to be honest with you, en route, I did not feel that I felt there was something wrong here. Just top intuition, I guess, is what it was.
4: That maybe this isn't medical.
3: Yeah, there was something more to it. It just seemed that way.
0: His instinct proved right. Still, he didn't expect what came next inside the home of Tom and Kelly Clayton. This is footage from the body camera Swan was wearing that night. He arrived to find a man outside coming towards him. It was a neighbor.
5: How you doing?
6: I'm okay.
5: What's going on?
6: Tom just came. I'm the neighbor.
5: Okay.
6: He just came and got me out of bed. He's right in the house.
5: Okay, what happened?
6: His wife is in there.
3: I went in, located Mr. Clayton, and he was kind of down on his knees, kind of bobbing up down, visibly upset. And in the hallway, between the hallway and the transition area between the hallway and the dining room.
5: Anybody else in the house, Tom? Just you?
2: No, I got the kids. They're at the neighbor's house.
3: I says, where's your wife? And he pointed to the kitchen area. And that is when I walked around and I located the victim on the kitchen floor.
5: Oh, okay.
0: It was Tom's wife, Kelly. Right away, the deputy knew she'd been murdered.
7: What did you see?
3: The victim, there was blood spatter on walls, ceiling. Victim had blood pooling around her head.
5: Tom, where were you when this all went down?
2: Playing poker with my buddy.
0: Tom said he had just come home from a poker game to find Kelly dead on the floor and his 7-year-old daughter, Charlie, saying something about a break-in.
2: I came home and my daughter said there was a robber in the house and she saw them.
5: Okay, come on out here, man. Come on out here. I want you to have a seat. You don't need to see that anymore, okay?
7: His kids were home?
3: Kids were home when this occurred.
7: Where were they?
3: When I got on scene, he had taken them to the neighbor, so I never saw the kids.
7: What did you think about the person capable of doing this to this mother with her children at home?
3: There's no way to describe a person like that. They're not a person.
5: Here, I want you to have a seat.
0: The officer led Tom to his patrol car.
5: All right. Come on.
2: Get that water.
5: Yeah, we'll get you a water. Take it easy, bud. Take it easy. Come on over here, Tom. I'm just kidding. You're not in trouble, okay? I'm just going to have a seat so we can talk to you. All right? Take it easy. You're not in trouble. Just sit right there. I'm going to leave the door open. Just sit right there and relax.
0: Then the deputy and his partner went back inside the house to make sure the killer wasn't still hiding inside.
5: Okay, kids' rooms. This one's clear.
0: Okay. As they searched, guns drawn, it became clear how the crime unfolded.
5: There's blood all over up here.
3: From what I could see, the attack started in the main bedroom, went out into a hallway. Looks like a fight ensued. There were pictures knocked off the wall. And there was a landing. The stairs go straight down, and then there's a left turn landing. And there was a big hole in the wall, like where a body part of some kind had gone into the wall and broke the wall. I knew that just from my experience, training, that, okay, this started up here and worked its way down there.
7: And she was fighting.
3: She was fighting. Yes, she was fighting.
0: Next, they searched the basement and the rest of the house.
5: I don't see any blood down here at all. Okay, nothing there.
7: Were you able to clear the house? Did you find a robber?
3: Did
7: you find an intruder or any evidence of an intruder?
3: Yeah, we cleared the house and we found nobody in the house.
0: And no sign of forced entry. But when they went into the garage, they realized how the killer might have gotten in and out.
3: Side door to the garage was open with the inner door open that goes into a laundry room. That door from the laundry room into the kitchen was also open.
0: By then, more officers had arrived, and Tom Clayton, outside by a police car, was still a mess.
5: Come on over here and sit down.
6: I'm shaking.
5: Well, that's what I'm saying, though. You want to sit down somewhere. Sit down, okay?
6: I keep sitting down and getting up.
3: Say, calm down, sit down, relax, and just tell him, hey, we just need you to stick around because we have to talk to you, try to find out what happened here.
0: But to find out what happened, they'd have to go to another house where one of the county's top lawmen was about to perform one of the most difficult interviews of his career.
4: it took me personally a long time to get to work through in my own mind, and it stayed with me quite a while.
8: Coming up, a child witness.
4: She observed Mommy fighting with what she termed as the robber.
8: And a chilling suspicion.
9: I just remember Corey walking up and down the road the whole time. Something's not right. Something is not right.
8: When Dateline...

0: Kelly's sister Kim raced to the scene. She'd gotten the call. Kelly had been hurt badly.
1: So it's pitch black, and all you see are New York State Trooper cars, sheriff cars, Corning police cars. I see ambulance, all these lights. I first run to the ambulance because I think they're going to be working on my sister. I'm like, where's my sister? Where is she?
0: Police explained the awful truth. Kelly was dead.
1: We were screaming, wailing. I mean, I was throwing up on the side of the road.
2: So you can't believe she's dead. I mean, it's like it's inconceivable that she could be dead.
0: They wouldn't let you see Kelly either, right?
1: No. They just kept saying, Kim, you don't want to see her.
0: Was your first instinct that maybe there was some kind of a home invasion?
1: Yes,
0: it was. Some stranger.
1: Yes, it was.
0: Kelly's best friend got a call from Kim's husband, Corey.
3: And my dad drove me there. And by the time I got there, everyone was there. I just remember Corey clinching. Keep clinching his fists and walking up and down the road the whole time. Something's not right. Something is not right. Something doesn't add up. And we were all just so confused. They wouldn't tell us anything.
0: Nothing. You knew nothing.
3: Nothing.
4: Can one of you stay with him? That's the husband.
0: One comfort, officers told the family that Kelly's children were safe at a neighbor's house. They didn't mention what the eldest, Charlie, had been through.
5: She saw everything, and she saw it happen.
0: Steuben County Sheriff Jim Allard interviewed the 7-year-old that night. He was astonished by her poise and bravery as she gave him the details of what had happened.
5: Her story begins that she was in her room playing on her tablet. And she said she heard Mommy yelling, run, Charlie, run, repeatedly, screaming it, run, Charlie, run. And Mommy got to her door and got the door closed. And then she heard more commotion. She opened, went into the hallway and followed the commotion down the hallway, down the steps, into the kitchen, and observed Mommy fighting with what she termed as the robber. And she got up and pantomimed for me of a person standing over another person with an object in their hand, striking that person that was on the ground. And she described the object as a cylinder that the robber, as she kept calling him, used.
0: She went on to give the sheriff a detailed description of the so-called robber's appearance.
5: She described the person to me as a male wearing jeans and a dark shirt and a mask. And I initially asked her, you keep saying it's a man, how do you know it's a man? And she told me because of his eyes. And I said, well, what about his eyes let you know it's a man? She said, his eyes are just like daddy's. So then I stood up and I said, how tall was the guy? Was he taller than me or was he shorter than me? She said he was same height as daddy. And I said, okay. And then I said, how much did he weigh? Was he heavier than me? Was he thinner than me? He's the same as daddy. And she says, and the mask he had on is just like daddy's mask that he wears hunting.
0: After the robber left, Charlie said she rushed to hug her mother and then knew there was one more thing to do. She had to go upstairs and take care of her 3-year-old brother. To the sheriff, the 7-year-old's story was both chilling and heartbreaking.
5: It was a memory I'll have with me the rest of my life. It's one of those that takes a little part of you with them. Here's a little girl who does remind me very much of my own daughter, and she's working through. I just watched Mommy brutally attacked. It could be Daddy. Where am I? Where does this leave me?
0: But could it be true? Did she really just see her father kill her mother? This had been a very bloody murder, and Deputy Dean Swan had looked Tom Clayton over carefully.
6: Did Tom have any blood on him?
7: I did not see any on him, no. No, I actually checked him for any injuries or any blood or anything on him, and he had nothing.
0: Tom had told the deputy he'd only just come in the door to find his wife dead. He'd been gone all night at his friend's house, the Millers, playing poker. So that's where investigators went.
1: I heard the banging on the door and ringing of the doorbell. And
8: I woke him up. I'm like, somebody's banging at the door.
6: What time is this?
8: This is like 6 o'clock in the morning.
6: Oh, that's pretty early to get a knock at the door.
9: Nothing good happens from answering the door at 6 in the morning.
0: When Greg realized it was the police at his door, his first thought was that his daughters had been in a car accident.
9: The investigator told me, no, nothing is wrong with your daughters. Did a guy named Hockey Puck, as you know him, or Tom, play poker here last night?
6: Hockey Puck is Tom's nickname.
9: Correct. And I said, yes, he did. He said, well, when he went home, he found his wife murdered last night.
6: Wow.
9: And instantly it was like we're looking at each other, and it was like we're in a state of shock. And I said, obviously, you probably want to come in.
0: Greg gave the officers the details of the previous night. Tom had been in his basement playing poker until around midnight.
6: And normally, what time did the game wrap up?
9: Usually the games would go at 1:30, but we quit at 12, and by the time everybody got out of there, it was about 12:10.
0: It sounded like Tom was telling investigators the truth about where he'd been at poker night. They later determined the murder happened before the game wrapped up.
6: This is a real whodunit.
7: Yeah, very much so.
4: Come on over here, Tom. You're not in trouble, okay? I'm just going to have a seat so we can talk to you.
0: So despite what the little girl thought she saw, the investigation was far from over. Authorities were asking, who on earth would want Kelly Clayton dead?
10: Coming up.
1: I remember Kelly, you know, not wanting to be home alone if he was there.
10: A suspect who's no surprise to some, and a second suspect who is.
6: It doesn't feel like a slam dunk here.
11: No, it does not.
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0: Investigators were trying to figure out what had happened in the murder of Kelly Clayton. They were looking to the family for leads.
1: They were like, listen, do you guys know of anyone that possibly like could have done this?
0: Kelly's niece Molly had an idea.
1: I kind of like looked at my mom and I was like, yeah.
0: Molly, only 16 at the time, told police she'd spent the summer working for her uncle at his restoration business, ServPro. And there, she met one of his employees, a man named Michael Beard. Tom told her to keep her distance.
1: He never really wanted me around Michael Beard. He didn't want me, like, working with him.
0: Michael Beard was no stranger to the family.
2: He actually had done work at my sister's home. My sister would give his daughter Charlie's hand-me-downs, clothes, toys. My sister would make lunch for him when he was there working at her home.
0: While Kelly was kind to Beard, she told her sister she didn't always feel comfortable around him.
2: I remember Kelly, you know, not wanting to be home alone if he was there. You know, he was civil, he was nice, but I don't think she wanted to be left home alone.
0: Now, Molly told investigators that her Uncle Tom had recently fired Beard.
1: Michael Beard was fired September 17th, and then Kelly was murdered the like night of the 28th, 29th, so it wasn't long at all.
0: Was it possible that Beard was angry about losing his job and that Kelly's murder was some kind of revenge? Molly went through her cell phone and her Facebook contacts and gave investigators Beard's address.
1: I gave that to them and they were just like, okay, thank you.
0: The Steuben County Sheriff's Office needed all hands on deck and called in the New York State Police for assistance.
3: I was contacted by investigators the day of the homicide.
0: Investigator Matt Lambert was assigned to run down the Michael Beard lead.
4: What did you know about Michael Beard's background?
3: He actually was a pretty well-respected employee until September 17th when Tom had fired him.
4: Why did Tom fire him?
3: Stealing from jobs and drinking, I think, on the job. And that he fired him on the 17th because there's maybe some complaints from other employees at ServPro.
4: So there's some issues there.
3: Right.
0: But Beard was polite and cooperative when the investigator knocked on his door.
3: We said, hey, can you take a ride with us up to the barracks? And I said, yeah, just let me let my wife know.
4: And he already knew what it was about.
3: We told him that we wanted to talk to him about the homicide of Kelly Clayton.
0: The investigator asked Beard where he was the night of Kelly's murder. He said he was home, except for a beer run.
3: He actually kind of alibied himself at that point, saying that he was at that store the night before and that it was the same clerk working, that she could prove that he was in the store the night before.
4: Did he express that he knew anything about Kelly's murder?
3: No, he didn't say that he knew a thing about the murder.
4: Is he telling you anything about Tom Clayton?
3: No, just that he had worked for him.
0: And Beard denied any hard feelings toward his former boss, said he and Tom were still friends. In fact, he told the investigator it was Tom's partner who fired him, not Tom. And Tom was even trying to help Beard find another job.
4: Are you getting any bad feeling from him? Are you suspicious of him?
3: Not at all.
4: So you're thinking this is going to be something that we're going to cross off the list?
3: Yes. I didn't expect to see him again.
0: To the investigator and those close to Kelly, Michael Beard didn't seem like a good suspect after all.
4: Did you think it was possible that he's a disgruntled employee? He was, you know, taking revenge.
2: I didn't, because if you're disgruntled, why wouldn't you kill the person that you're disgruntled against? I mean, I'm angry at you, so I'm going to go kill your wife.
0: But as a matter of procedure, the investigator asked Beard for a DNA swab and permission to look through his cell phone.
3: He was very, very forthcoming, very willing, no problems, just very cooperative.
0: While the state investigator was checking out the not-so-promising Michael Beard tip, sheriff's investigators had Tom down at the station. Donnie Lewis said they still had questions.
4: For the most part, it looks pretty good for Tom.
5: Correct.
4: This alibi is pretty strong.
5: Absolutely. I mean, the witnesses that see him at the poker game, we know where he was all night.
4: That's not the end of the story, though.
5: That is not the end of the story.
0: Not the end of the story, because there was something investigators just couldn't get around. The daughter's story. Her description of the killer. It was powerful evidence they couldn't ignore. And so, just hours after the murder,
6: the defendant was remanded to Steuben County Jail without bail.
0: They arrested Kelly's husband, Tom Clayton, and charged him with murder.
4: How can you arrest him? What are you arresting him based on?
5: There's a lot of suspicion. Basically, we have to have probable cause to make an arrest.
4: What was the probable cause?
5: The biggest thing, the oldest child had made comments that it looked like daddy, it had daddy's eyes.
7: And as of the end of today...
4: Tanner Jubenville covered the story for NBC affiliate WETM-TV.
8: I don't know how they charged him, honestly. I don't know how they charged him so quickly.
4: He says the arrest had everyone in the newsroom scratching their heads.
8: Thomas had a great alibi. I mean, he was at a poker game 15 minutes away, even hours after they arrested him. I don't really know what grounds they had as far as actual evidence connecting him to the death.
4: If Tom was the killer, then there had to be a hole in that rock-solid alibi. Or maybe the authorities, thinking the husband always does it, had acted too fast. It doesn't feel like a slam dunk here, arresting this man.
5: It does not.
9: Coming up, the mystery of the missing phone call.
10: Pulled up my phone and I'm like, see, there was a number there and there was nothing. And so I'm like, that's strange.
9: When Dateline...

0: Steuben County Sheriff's investigators had made a quick arrest in Kelly Clayton's murder. Her husband, Tom. To many, including Kelly's best friend, Andrea, it didn't make sense.
1: I loved him. She loved him. He was a part of our family. We were a part of theirs.
0: The Millers were also confused. They knew Tom couldn't have killed Kelly because he was at their house when she was murdered.
2: Was this a normal night, just like any other Monday?
3: Absolutely, just like any other Monday, yes.
0: But now the Millers wondered, had they missed something? They started thinking like detectives.
4: And I'm like going over everything in my head, and I'm like, what the heck? Why? You know, all this stuff. Who could it be? What's going on?
0: Then Linda Miller remembered. Tom at the poker game, asking a favor.
4: I was doing dishes, and he came into the kitchen and said, hey, can I borrow your phone for a second? He says, I left mine out in my car. I have to call at work. I said, oh, okay, sure. So I said, oh, it's on charge, just a second. And he followed me into the bedroom, and I unplugged it, and I handed it to him, and he said, thanks. And it seemed like just a couple of minutes later, he was back, thank you, and he put it on the table.
0: It wasn't odd at the time. But now the phone call around 11 p.m. seemed important. Whom had Tom called?
4: I pulled up my phone and I'm like, see if there was a number there. And there was nothing.
2: So there should be a number.
4: He called somebody on the phone. And so I'm like, that's strange. And I said, Greg, can you look at my phone?
3: And I says, there's nothing.
2: Is part of you thinking, oh, maybe he just decided not to make the call?
4: No, because I heard him talking. You could hear them, like the mumbling, just a voice speaking of sorts, but nothing intelligible.
0: As the Millers struggled to make sense of that, they called the other men who'd been at their house that night. The poker players recalled the same detail. Tom's phone was always with him.
2: He had his phone at the poker table?
3: That's what poker players are saying, yes. It was there, yes. Yes.
2: So he has his phone at the poker table, but he's telling you he's left his phone in the car?
4: Mm-hmm. That's what he told me.
0: More than a little suspicious, the Millers kept digging. They went online to check Linda's phone records, and there it was. The number Tom dialed about an hour before the murder. A number they didn't recognize. Investigator Donnie Lewis took it from there.
5: So what I did was I got the number and put it into actually Facebook on my phone. And as soon as I put that number in, the profile that pops up is Michael Beard.
0: Michael Beard, the ex-employee who'd been so cooperative with investigators. Suddenly, he didn't seem so innocent. Now, police had to reconsider their theory of the crime. Maybe it wasn't Tom who'd beaten Kelly to death. Maybe his daughter's description of the killer was wrong. Maybe it was Michael Beard she saw.
2: This phone call, this is like the key.
5: That's the first real connection that we had to put Beard anything to do with the murder. That kind of just alerted us right off the bat as we need to go talk to Michael Beard again.
6: He denied any type of involvement. He even denied receiving the phone call. They never talked.
2: Did that seem odd to you?
6: That did seem odd. He denied having any type of conversation. He said he didn't even remember receiving it, and he wouldn't have answered a call that wasn't, that he didn't know the number.
0: And when investigators looked at Beard's phone, there was no sign of a call from Linda Miller's cell.
6: It had been erased. He explained that away by saying that he, the night before, had to recycle his minutes on his phone. It was a little bit suspicious to me.
2: Did you start to come down really hard on him

0: we're not buying your story.
1: It wasn't hard. It was more like I was trying to say, let the truth out, because he was having physical, like his stomach was rolling. And I was saying, Mike, just let the truth come out. Let it come out. It wants to come out. Let the truth come out. It's not adding up. You got to stop. You can hear your body right now. Your body's telling you that you're not telling the truth. Just get it out.
2: While Investigator Lambert was speaking with Beard, he was interrupted by a colleague who had been grilling Beard's wife. She mentioned a dramatic piece of information, something about a big payment Beard was expecting to get from Tom, $10,000. The investigators confronted Beard.
1: At that point, he was just defeated. I had looked at him and said, $10,000, is that why you killed Kelly? And he looked at me and said, yes.
0: This was your big moment.
1: That was the win.
2: Michael Beard was arrested for murder, and Tom, already in custody, was now accused of orchestrating the crime. But Tom's newly hired defense attorney wasn't having it.
3: He wants to be reunited with his children. He, frankly, is grieving the loss of his wife.
2: Investigators had quickly arrested Tom based largely on a child's description, which turned out to be wrong. Now his attorney said they seized on a confession that was anything but true. Who would be believed?
3: This is every innocent person's nightmare.
4: Coming up, a secret revealed.
5: He told me that he was sleeping with other women.
4: Was that enough of a motive for a jury to convict Tom of murder?
6: I had never been in a room that was filled with so much anxiety.
4: When Dateline...

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0: Tom Clayton stood accused of hiring a hitman to kill his wife. And Kelly's family and friends, who once loved Tom like a son and brother, were trying to process the idea that he might be a killer.
1: The betrayal and the confusion. You don't know what to think. And the fear, just because nothing is making sense and you try to make sense of something that's not logical.
2: This has been such a betrayal of someone that's been in our lives for a number of years.
3: Were you trying to give him the benefit of the doubt at all?
2: I want to say there was no looking back. You know, I believe he was involved.
0: If Kelly's sister had any doubt about Tom's guilt, it was erased when she saw him in court for the first time.
4: I was there at his bail hearing. He had a bulletproof vest on, shackles, no emotion. He doesn't look. He doesn't cry. And he gets out on $250,000 cash bail.
3: That's pretty low.
4: And he's been out ever since.
0: And he seemed determined to profess his innocence to anyone who'd listen.
5: He said, I'd like to tell you my side of the story. I said, I really don't want to hear it. I don't want to get any more involved. And he's like partially crying, and he's saying, you know, I wouldn't do that.
0: Months went by as the state prepared the case against each man. Michael Beard was the first to go to trial. In court, he recanted his confession and changed his account of the murder. But prosecutor Whedon Wetmore said evidence put Beard at the crime scene.
6: His DNA was found where she had fled after being struck in the head with the murder weapon.
0: It took jurors only 7 hours to convict him.
7: A jury finds Michael Beard guilty of what the prosecution is calling a murder-for-hire scheme.
0: If Beard's case had been a slam dunk for investigators, Tom Clayton's would be anything but. The prosecutor knew he couldn't use Beard to testify against Tom.
6: Even if he came forward and said, I want to testify now, he had lied so many times. He had lied at his own trial.
8: Beard had changed his story so much at his own trial that he wouldn't have been a credible witness.
0: Tom and his lawyer pounced on that, telling reporters that Beard acted on his own.
9: This is purely Mr. Beard's doing. What we do know is that Mr. Clayton had nothing to do with the death of his wife.
0: And Tom's lawyer didn't stop at Michael Beard. He went after the investigators. He said they had tunnel vision when it came to his client.
8: He said, you'll hear it. You'll hear it in the body cam video.
10: She'd be the husband.
0: The lawyer believed everything that followed in the investigation had been poisoned.
8: He was simply just being wrongfully accused, and police just rushed to judgment, and that therefore led to an incomplete investigation.
0: And in fact, investigators never found evidence that Tom paid Beard for a hit.
3: As far as Tom Clayton, there was no conversation overheard. There was no money exchanging hands. You couldn't even use the confession from Michael Beard. So there were a lot of things you didn't have.
6: Right, but if you look at Thomas Clayton's conduct, he never mentioned Michael Beard. Everybody says Michael Beard should be an immediate suspect. He never mentioned Michael Beard to the police.
0: As they prepared for trial, investigators kept digging. They discovered a flurry of calls and texts in the weeks leading up to the crime.
6: Clayton was contacting Beard saying, hey, we have to meet. Hey, he was getting him a bicycle. So he was having these clandestine meetings.
0: Investigators also pulled surveillance footage from outside Tom's business. They believed this was video proof of a conspiracy. That's Beard, they say, in a red truck that Tom loaned him just hours before the murder. And that's Tom following in his green ServPro truck.
6: We also know that during that time period, Beard turned his phone off, turned it on, turned it off again.
3: Why do you think he did that?
6: The inference to be drawn from that is these guys are not that naive. They know that there's a possibility of being tracked with their phones.
0: Then, after the murder, the video shows what looks like Beard returning to Tom's business to drop off the truck. There are its headlights entering the lot. And investigators believe that's Beard getting on the bike Tom gave him, pedaling away under the cover of darkness.
7: The trial for Thomas Clayton is now set to begin.
0: The courtroom was packed as Tom's trial began.
8: I've never been in such a tense, anxious atmosphere. The courtroom was typically tense throughout the entire trial, but as far as anxiety was concerned, I have never been in a room that was filled with so much anxiety.
0: The only one who didn't seem tense to the reporter was the defendant himself. He saw Tom Clayton smiling and kidding around with family members. His lawyer, though, was on the attack. He told the jury how investigators had immediately labeled Tom a killer on the night of the murder.
10: I think he attacked her.
0: And the defense said investigators refused to change their minds, even after it was clear Michael Beard was the one who beat Kelly to death.
8: The defense had basically alluded to the fact that there is a psychosis in Michael Beard, and that he, out of just hate and revenge against Thomas and his other bosses, went to the house that night with the intent of stealing and taking money and killed Kelly in the process.
0: The prosecution said that was nonsense. Michael Beard had no reason to murder Kelly unless he was sent there by the defendant, Tom Clayton. The state called Linda Miller to testify. She recounted how Tom borrowed her phone and then deleted the number he dialed, never dreaming she'd do her own detective work.
1: You really connected the dots to get the police to this moment.
11: Yeah.
5: She did good.
11: You can call it good.
0: Finally, the prosecutor said he knew why Tom wanted his wife dead. He called Kelly's niece, Molly, to the stand.
11: He just told me a lot of stuff about their relationship.
0: Molly told the jury about the summer she worked for her Uncle Tom. She said he talked a lot about his marriage.
11: That he wasn't in love with her anymore. That Kelly was very lazy. And he told me about him trying to, sleep.
12: Good morning, I'm Elise Preston. We are coming on the air with breaking news. South Carolina Senator Lindsey Graham has died suddenly at the age of 71. EMS teams responded to reports of a cardiac arrest at the home of the prominent Republican. A statement from his office says, quote, on the evening of Saturday, July 11th, U.S. Senator Lindsey Graham passed away from a brief and sudden illness. Senator Graham's family appreciates prayers at this time and asks for privacy during this incredibly difficult period. Graham was set to run for another term this upcoming midterm election. A special primary election to choose his successor is set for August 11th, per South Carolina law. Graham had just come back from a trip to Ukraine, part of a bipartisan group of senators traveling to show support for Ukrainian President Volodymyr Zelensky. Now, he was also one of President Trump's staunchest allies in the Senate. The president reacting on social media this morning, saying, Senator Lindsey Graham, one of the greatest people and senators I have ever known, is dead. He was always working and was a true American patriot. Lindsey will be greatly missed. Details and arrangements to follow, so sad. And South Carolina's Governor Henry McMaster said in a statement, Peggy and I and our children are devastated. Lindsey Graham is irreplaceable, the fiercest of fighters for South Carolina and America, and a loyal and steadfast friend. We grieve with Darlene, his family, and his devoted staff. May God hold him gently in the palm of his hand. We shall not see his likes again. Republican Senate Majority Leader John Thune wrote in part, my heart is heavy this morning to learn of the passing of my friend and colleague, Senator Lindsey Graham. Lindsey's long and dedicated service in the Air Force and in Congress carried him to far-flung regions of the world. He was a strong advocate for the United States and a strong ally to freedom-loving countries across the globe. He believed in the might of America to achieve good in the world and dedicated his life to advancing that cause. That concludes this breaking news report. More coverage ahead on NBCNews.com and later this morning on Sunday Today. 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
13: My mother was an incredibly beautiful soul. What she had was charisma. She said, I love you. In my heart, I knew. Those were her last words.
14: Two sisters with a single purpose. Solve the mystery of their mother's death.
13: We can't let this go. It's heartbreaking.
14: She left for Hawaii, a new life with a new husband. But the sunny paradise soon grew dark.
15: Something was very wrong. It was horrible, being so helpless.
14: What was behind their mom's strange death? They set out together to discover the answer, and they were about to get some help from their mother herself.
16: There it was, evidence she left for you to find.
15: Yes.
14: A possible clue hidden in an envelope marked baby pictures, but tucked inside, a journal that painted a different picture entirely.
15: I pulled out that envelope, and that was like, wow.
14: Could their mom help them solve her own mystery?
17: We can't quit. We are her voice.
15: We made a promise. We made a promise to our mom.
14: I'm Lester Holt, and this is Dateline. Here's Keith Morrison with The Vow.
18: Here they were, again. Two sisters on a holiday in paradise. Or so the other vacationers must have assumed, here in America's mid-Pacific garden, in the lush resort near Honolulu. But they would be wrong. This journey has more to do with a personal hell than any paradise. That and a long-ago promise to their mother.
16: Could you have believed that you would be sitting here in this hotel room talking about this subject in the year 2014?
15: No. It's pretty crazy. I could have never seen this coming.
18: Perhaps it is pretty crazy. But there is apparently no stopping them, these tenacious sisters, Tammy Cocard and Tiffany Young.
15: There is no halfway when it comes to a promise. It's either all or nothing.
18: Bizarre story? Oh, yes, it is. At the center of it is a woman named Shirlene Van Gundy, a beauty queen once back in Colorado.
15: My mother was an incredibly beautiful soul. She taught both my sister and I that there was nothing that we couldn't do.
19: Hi. I love you.
15: My earliest memories of her are her singing to me. She loved to sing, and she played with me. She was a big kid. My mother was a free spirit in many ways and didn't have a lot of rules. I didn't have to do things like normal kids had to do, like brush my teeth all the time.
16: Mm-hmm.
15: But I liked it that way.
18: And so it was often Tammy, and not her mother, who took on the responsible role with little sister Tiffany, which was the other side of Shirlene's manic exuberance.
15: She was unstable, and she had a hard time taking care of herself, much less anyone else.
16: Mm-hmm. Unstable.
15: She would have the highs of highs and the lows of lows. Mm.
18: Moods. Very dark ones sometimes, said the girls.
15: She didn't want to really admit that there was an issue. It was a hot button.
16: Yeah.
15: And it wasn't something that you wanted to bring up unless you were ready for the fight.
18: When Shirlene left the girl's father, Tammy refused to go with her.
15: I said, I'm not going. I can't leave. I can't leave my dad.
16: What did that feel like?
15: Like my heart was being ripped in two.
18: The girls lived apart for years after that, until their father won custody of Tiffany, too. And then the girls watched and loved and worried about their mother, mostly from afar. And then, late 80s, Shirlene finally found real happiness when she met and married a man named Ken Wakisaka.
15: She goes, I've never been with a man who really got me. He gets me. She and her whole life, I think, had never felt so quite thoroughly and utterly embraced by someone who loved her just the way she was.
18: And just because Shirlene had dreamed of living in Hawaii, Ken got a job here and moved her to this condominium complex by a golf course on the Pacific.
15: He was a very likable guy.
16: Sure.
15: Very much a gentleman, always opened the door for you.
18: The sisters grew up, made lives of their own. Tiffany moved to Arizona. Tammy settled in Northern California. And for a whole decade, Shirlene seemed so happy with Ken.
16: When did it change?
15: It seemed to start to change in 1998.
18: Shirlene told the girls that she and Ken were fighting. Mid-1999, she called them, very upset.
16: And when they went to Hawaii to see what was wrong, she said the strangest thing. Asked them to promise her something.
15: And she said, "Promise me, if anything ever happens to me, you'll investigate." And we said, "Mom, what are you talking about? If anything happens to you, just promise me," she said.
16: Charlene left Ken soon after that, moved to the mainland. The girls thought the break was permanent, were relieved, actually. But 7 months later...
15: She said, "Back in Hawaii, and I'm back living with Ken, and everything's fine. I don't want you to worry."
16: But worry they did.
15: She would call me, and we would talk about things. And then she would call me again an hour later, and she wouldn't remember anything we talked about.
16: It got so that Tammy sometimes didn't pick up when her mother called. But of course, she had no idea what was about to happen. Least of all one April night in 2000.
15: My mom had started calling my house, and I was letting it go to the voicemail. And all the messages were pretty much the same, that she loved me, she found God, everything was fine.
16: Tammy waited until morning to call back. It was April 5th.
15: And Ken answered the phone. And he said, "I don't know what's wrong with your mother. Here, you talk to her." I said, "Hi, Mom, it's Tammy." I said, "Are you okay?" And she said, "I love you." Her words were very drawn out and slurred, like I'd never heard before.
16: What was that like, that conversation, for you, at your end?
15: Oh, I was in a panic.
16: In a panic, Tammy called Tiffany to tell her, and still frantic, Tammy then called the Honolulu Police Department. It was 6 a.m. there. She got an ambulance dispatched to the condo.
20: My sister is the hero. She's saving my mother's life right now. And it's the ambulance. Like, they're the professionals. They're going to...
21: They'll fix it.
20: They're going to fix it.
16: But the paramedics didn't notice much to fix. The report states, patient was conscious but under emotional distress. She appeared calm but would not acknowledge our presence. Her spouse informed us she may have taken some Aleve aspirin with two beers. The report continues. There were no empty containers of beer, no odor of alcohol on the patient. We were also informed by spouse that patient had said she was dying. Very unusual indeed. But the EMTs did not take Charlene to the hospital, left her at home with Ken instead.
20: How is it possible? How is it possible? This was horrible. It was horrible, being so helpless.
16: Tiffany was so far away, on the mainland, in a panic, trying to reach her mother, calling repeatedly. Ken finally answered the phone.
20: "Here, I'll put you on with her. You can talk to her." She said, "I love you," and it was so hard for her to say it because the mere effort of moving her lips took so much.
16: 8 long hours passed, and then at 2 p.m., Ken called 911. They rushed her to the emergency room, did what they could. Nothing worked. Ken called Tammy from the hospital. Tammy broke the news to Tiffany.
20: It went from, you know, just being in this place of such utter desperation and helplessness and despair and uncertainty, like, and knowing in my heart that she was gone.
16: Though still barely hanging on life support. And that's when it began, with that first rush to their respective airports for flights to Honolulu. No idea how long that journey would be, how hard that promise to keep.
14: What had happened to their mom? When we come back, the sisters start their own investigation.
16: Most people would just leave it to a police department to do the investigating, not you two.
15: No.
14: And they find a possible clue from their mother herself.
20: She said, "If anything ever is to happen to me, I want you to ask for your baby pictures. Remember that, okay? Just remember that."
14: When Dateline...

0: 6 anxiety-filled hours.
1: On the long plane ride to Hawaii, all sisters Tammy and Tiffany knew was that their mom was on life support. They weren't sure why or even exactly what happened to her. But during those 6 hours, they had plenty of time to reflect on what she said to them 9 months earlier.
2: Promise me you'll investigate. If anything happens to me, you'll find out what happened.
1: They'd promised, of course. So even before they got on the plane for Hawaii, they called the police to report that they already had their suspicions. And those suspicions, even then, were all about Shirlene's husband, Ken Wakisaka.
3: I heard from Tiffany before I even went to St. Francis West. I was assigned the case by my lieutenant, and he said, before you go, call this girl.
1: Tiffany told Detective Nick Cambra about her pre-flight conversation with the hospital.
2: I asked the emergency room attendant, I'll never forget this. I said, where's Ken? And he said, he went home to feed the dogs. I said, so she's there by herself? Well, who does that?
1: By the time Detective Cambra got to the hospital, he'd been told what Tammy and Tiffany suspected, that Shirlene had taken or had been given an overdose of pills. He also heard from medical personnel. They thought Ken's behavior seemed strange, though no one, including the ambulance driver, could quite say why.
3: He also related that the husband was acting suspicious.
4: Did he say how?
3: He said just the way he spoke and the way he acted.
4: Suspicious?
3: Yes.
1: When Detective Cambra heard that Ken left the hospital while his wife was lying in a coma in the ICU, he wondered, was Ken going home to cover up a crime scene? And when Cambra checked to see if Ken had a record of any kind, he discovered, yes, he did.
3: I did pull police reports of Ken. Ken had been arrested for abuse.
1: It gave Cambra pause, made him consider what he'd already heard from Tiffany.
3: That her mom had said she would never commit suicide and that she was afraid that Ken was trying to kill her prior to this incident.
1: Now, in Hawaii, at their mother's bed in the ICU, Tammy and Tiffany vowed to find out exactly what happened to their mother.
5: You know, most people would just leave it to a police department to do the investigating. Not you two.
2: No.
1: First target, Ken and Shirlene's condo. Must be evidence there, they decided. So they made up a story for Ken, told him they needed a rest after their long flight. Could they borrow a bed in the condo? And sure enough, he gave them the keys. Well, he stayed at Shirlene's bedside in the hospital.
4: When he was there, what did you guys do?
2: We went to the house in Ko'olina.
4: To do what?
2: To see what we could find.
4: Just kind of look in cupboards and under beds and in closets? For what kind of stuff?
2: For things that we thought that might help us figure out what happened that day.
1: Because Shirlene sounded so out of it on the phone and Ken mentioned pills to the EMTs, Tammy wondered if her mother took pills. In fact, the hospital was treating it as an overdose. But the sisters did not believe she would do it deliberately. So they went looking for those pill bottles.
2: We had looked through the house and couldn't find them. And so we were out in the backyard just looking. And sure enough.
5: In the backyard?
2: Underneath the bush.
5: As if they'd been hidden there or what?
2: Yes.
1: In their minds, only one person could have hidden them, Ken. Later, as Tiffany and Tammy were about to drive away from the condo, having thrown in the back seat a sealed envelope Ken had left out for them, suddenly Tiffany remembered something else her mother told her.
2: She says, Tiff, I have to tell you something, and it's important. And she said, if anything ever is to happen to me, I want you to ask Ken for your baby pictures. Remember that, okay? Just remember that.
1: And sure enough, that appeared to be what Ken had just given them. They tore open the envelope. And inside? Most definitely not baby pictures.
6: Coming up.
5: There it was. Evidence she left for you to find.
2: Yes.
6: What could be a revealing clue from their mom? And a revealing chat with Ken.
5: What did he say in that telephone conversation?

0: Sisters Tiffany and Tammy read transfixed the contents of an envelope prepared by their mother for them and clearly marked baby pictures. But that is not what was in the envelope. Instead, they found notes written by Ken, apparently an assignment for an anger management class.
1: It was actually a journal about all the different ways that he had abused her.
0: I have spit at Shirlene. I have yelled at Shirlene. I have pushed Shirlene.
2: There it was in his own hand. Evidence she left for you to find.
1: Yes.
0: And suddenly, their sisters truly believed their mom was sending secret clues that almost screamed, open in case of death. Attempting to solve the mystery, they found a willing ally in Detective Canberra. One plan they came up with together? Secretly recording a phone call with Ken. Tammy made the call from the police department. The strategy was for Tammy to act friendly, supportive.
3: Hello?
4: Ken?
3: Yes.
4: Hi, it's Tammy.
0: Ken told Tammy he was deeply concerned for Shirlene.
3: Yeah, I love her. It's not the same without her here. I miss her very much.
0: But Ken also said he was suspicious of Tammy and her sister.
3: The feeling I'm getting is like, you're gonna plan on ganging up on me, and it sounds like you're gonna maybe sue me for manslaughter or something, or murder.
0: Still, he spoke with Tammy at length about the day. He said Shirlene told him she took pills and seemed suicidal.
4: She said she wanted to die.
3: Yeah, she did say something like, it's not working, it's not working.
4: It's not working?
3: Yeah, like for her to die. She's saying it's not working.
0: And then, after a pause, he volunteered something that shocked them all.
3: I guess I don't want to say it, but she did say, choke me so I could die.
4: She said that?
3: Yeah. She said, please choke me.
4: Oh, Ken, didn't you think that at that point that you should call the ambulance?
3: No, because I thought she was just being disillusional. I was really scared.
0: But then he returned to the point he made before.
3: I haven't choked her. There's no, choking marks around her neck.
4: Right.
3: Whatever. You can have the doctors check that out.
2: What a strange thing for him to say.
1: He said a lot of strange things.
0: Now the girls believe they had to move very fast while Shirlene was on life support. As long as she was alive, they decided. They had the legal right to rummage through a garage in a house in California Shirlene had kept, looking for evidence to use against Ken. So they flew to the mainland, and that's where they were when Ken gave consent to take Shirlene off life support. And she died.
1: I remember thinking, and just bawling my head off again. So I was mortified, and I was devastated again that I wasn't there.
0: At Shirlene's funeral, according to Detective Nick Canberra, Ken's eulogy sounded like a well-prepared criminal defense.
5: He started with that Shirlene initiated sex the night before, that she was happy that they were together. And then he went on to the next day and how he tried to prevent her from dying.
0: Shirlene's daughters were horrified. Now they were fully determined to keep their promise to their mother. They'd need to ensure that Ken was charged with her murder. Next to look at the case, prosecutor Dan Oyosato, who found Ken's remarks about strangulation very disturbing. And here's why.
6: This was viewed as an overdose. That's how this case went to the hospital. That's what Tiffany and Tammy were thinking. That's what the police department was thinking.
0: And yet, as Oyosato began to dig deeper, he found that Ken talked about strangulation more than once.
6: He brought it up with the medical examiner's investigator and was basically telling them this is not a strangulation case.
0: In fact, said the prosecutor, Ken tried to persuade the examiner not to do an autopsy. But of course there was one. The result took months, but sure enough, cause of death, said the medical examiner, brain damage due to ligature strangulation. When an arrest warrant was issued, Detective Canberra served it personally. How did he react?
5: He said, Nick, I didn't kill my wife. I didn't kill my wife.
0: In 2002, 2 years after their mother's death, Tammy and Tiffany came back to Hawaii, this time to the courthouse where Ken Wakisaka went on trial for murder.
1: He took the life of another human being, and that human being was our mother.
6: This was a murder by strangulation. It was domestic violence at its ultimate.
0: In his opening statement, prosecutor Dan Oyasato quoted from Ken's own statements to accuse him of murder.
7: Can you tell if a person has been strangled during autopsy? These are the words of the defendant to an investigator from the medical examiner's office.
0: In court, the medical examiner repeated her opinion that Shirlene was strangled, said she found ligature marks on her neck. And in court, the prosecutor played a tape of that recorded phone call with Tammy, in which, sure enough, Ken brought up the idea himself.
3: I guess I don't want to say it, but she did say, choke me so I could die.
6: I really believe this was Ken's subconscious talking out. No one, not a soul, was thinking this was a strangulation case.
8: Until he opened his mouth and...
6: Until he brings this up.
0: That made everybody suspicious.
6: Every witness who testified as to having some contact with Ken spoke about his unusual behavior. His focus was not on his wife. It was on other things.
0: But there is always a but. Ken's defense attorney, Mal Gillen, accused the police and prosecutors of jumping to the wrong conclusions, rushing to judgment against Ken. That ligature mark must have been made by the tube that lay on her neck while she was on life support. This wasn't a strangulation, he argued. Wasn't a murder at all, as Ken had said all along. Shirlene took an overdose.
9: Mrs. Wakisaka, because of her various mental disorders or defects, committed suicide.
0: The trial lasted 2 weeks. The jury heard detectives, doctors, Shirlene's daughters, of course. Ken himself chose not to take the stand.
2: How did it seem to be going?
1: It seemed to be going well.
0: As if here, their promise would be kept. But life, as everybody knows, is full of surprises.
10: Coming up, the verdict would be swift, but the real stunner was what came after.
8: Nobody stood up and said, I object.
5: It's amazing.
6: It haunts me. I'll tell you right now, it haunts me.
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1: Two tenacious daughters made a promise to their mother and were hoping to keep it. But now it was up to 12 other people, a jury.
2: Were you in the court when the verdict was read?
3: Yes.
2: Tell me about that.
3: What a huge relief to hear those words. We, the jury, find Ken Wakisaka guilty of murder in the second degree. It was amazing.
1: Ken was, well, surprise would be an understatement.
4: I didn't expect this at all.
1: But these two?
5: I was a really happy girl. You know, I'm like, the system worked, you know, it worked.
1: Ken, who still maintained his innocence, was sentenced to life in prison. And that would be it. End of story. Except, coincidence is such a strange and powerful thing, isn't it?
6: It's a curious story, the way you encountered this case, huh?
7: Yes, I was visiting another client who had been charged with murder.
1: Defense attorney John Edmonds doesn't normally find new cases in prison. But something seemed very credible about this particular client referral.
7: He turned to me and he said, you know, my cellmate, who's out in the rec yard right now, doesn't belong here. There's something really odd about his case. Would you look at it and see what you think?
1: So Edmonds agreed to at least have a look at the record, a thick file of transcripts, hundreds of pages. And late one night, he was sitting up in bed beside his wife, reading every word said at Ken's trial. And suddenly, there it was. Eureka!
7: And I get to the final argument, and the prosecutor makes a direct comment on Mr. Wakisaka's failure to take the witness stand.
1: This is what Edmonds read. It's in Prosecutor Dan Oyasato's final argument, his own words. Who was alone with her? He was alone with her. He was there. He would know. If he doesn't tell us, we can only look to Shirlene and see what her body tells us.
7: The Fifth Amendment privilege against self-incrimination is a constitutional right that can be rendered meaningless if the prosecution gets to comment on it.
6: And nobody stood up and said, I object,
7: Your Honor. It's amazing. The trial lawyer said nothing. The judge said nothing.
1: Those five words, if he doesn't tell us, would be the basis for Edmonds' appeal.
7: The most serious offense is commenting on the failure to take the witness stand. But we're supposed to be professionals, and we're not supposed to make those kinds of mistakes.
6: Did you write your closing argument?
8: I write an outline. I commit it to memory.
1: So how did that line come out? Prosecutor Dan Oyasato said it was a mere slip of the tongue.
8: What I was trying to do with that statement was actually transition from, if he doesn't know, then we need to look at her body. We need to look at the rest of the evidence to tell us the story.
1: None of this seemed like such a big deal to Shirlene's daughters.
5: People file appeals all the time, I understand that, but I wasn't paying attention anymore because it was done.
1: Oh, but it wasn't done. In 2003, a year after the trial and 3 years since Shirlene's death, Hawaii Supreme Court handed down its decision.
5: I got the call from Dan Oyasato, the prosecutor, and he said the verdict's been overturned.
1: Overturned? The guilty verdict the daughters so desperately wanted, pulled out from under them, just like that.
5: Because it wasn't the evidence of the case, it was on the Fifth Amendment. It was prosecutorial misconduct, that's my fault.
6: So he took responsibility for it right away?
5: Instantly. The pain that he felt because he worked so hard.
8: It haunts me, I'll tell you right now, it haunts me, you know, that I did this. I have apologized I don't know how many times to the girls because of my error.
1: Steele said the sisters, the ruling didn't mean Ken was innocent. Far from it.
5: Even though the verdict was overturned, it was overturned on technicalities and not on any evidentiary issues.
1: And they found a small silver lining. The Supreme Court said Ken could be retried.
5: And so that left the door open for us to bring it back to trial. And we just needed to try again.
1: And so they took it upon themselves to pick up right where they left off. After all, a promise is a promise.
5: I just remember thinking, okay, so we need to keep pushing.
9: You can't quit because there is no other option, because you can make a difference.
1: Ken got out on bail but was still under indictment for murder. They all waited for the new trial. And then, once again, John Edmonds put on his reading glasses.
7: And what I found again stunned me.
10: Coming up.
11: I went over to talk to the EMT.
10: A possible new witness with a very different story to tell.
11: I couldn't believe it. I still don't believe it.

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0: Ken Wakisaka, convicted of killing his wife Shirlene, was out on bail. Guilty verdict overturned thanks to an error discovered by Ken's new defense attorney, John Edmonds. But Edmonds wasn't finished digging, and pretty soon he found another error, a big one, that occurred even before the trial.
1: There was a witness that the grand jury had asked to be called, whom the prosecution didn't call.
0: Thing is, it's an ironclad rule. If a grand jury asked to hear from a witness, the prosecution must comply. Didn't in this case. It wasn't a minor witness either, said Edmonds, but someone in a position to know a great deal about what really happened to Shirlene.
1: The Wakisakas had an upstairs room that they rented out to a guy, and he had been there and seen a lot of what went on that morning.
0: Though the grand jury didn't hear from the roommate, Detective Nick Cambra did. Cambra asked him, what did Shirlene say to Ken on the day she died? The defense provided us with an excerpt of Detective Cambra's interview with the witness. She was asking Ken to come here, you know, be by my side. She did say she wanted to die in peace. Testimony that seemed very much in Ken's favor. Testimony the grand jury that indicted him never heard. Defense attorney Edmonds again went to court, and again, he won.
2: So tell me, from a practical point of view, what did those victories mean for Ken?
1: Well, from a practical point of view, it meant that indictment got dismissed.
0: Dismissed, as if he'd never been charged in the first place. Ken was no longer free on bail. He was simply free.
3: And now we're back to a point as though the case never was brought in the first place. And that's frustrating.
4: How do you get your head around it? How do you process all of it? How do you move forward every day?
0: And how would they make the case against Ken and persuade the state to start from scratch? Ken's story had never changed, that Shirlene killed herself accidentally or on purpose with an overdose of pills.

0: Of course, the state still had evidence, like that pill bottle the sister said they found stashed in the backyard of the condo, as if Ken fed the pills to Shirlene, then tried to hide the bottle from the police. But defense attorney Edmonds could show Ken didn't try to hide anything, that in fact he took paramedics to the medicine cabinet himself.
1: They counted down tablets in a bottle of pills to see how many were left and how many tried to figure out how many she'd taken, which is what she said she had done.
0: And there was a potential new defense witness who knew Shirlene well, didn't like her at all, in fact. And she has her own strange theory about what happened to Shirlene.
2: You get to know the people who are living in your building.
3: You have to.
2: Yeah.
0: Marjorie Collier managed the condominium complex where Shirlene and Ken lived. Unlike the daughters, Marjorie considered Shirlene the dominant, even abusive, force in the marriage.
3: She used to tell me that Ken was the complete opposite of her, that he was very quiet, and he would never argue with her or get into a fight with her. He'd leave the building. He'd just go for a walk.
2: How'd she feel about that?
3: She didn't like it.
0: Marjorie was on the scene April 5th, 2000, after Tammy called 911, urging EMTs to check on her mother.
3: I went over to talk to the EMT, and he said, well, she's awake and she's coherent enough to tell us that she's not coming with us. And I said, oh, okay.
0: Remember, in the official EMT report, it was Ken who said Shirlene didn't need to go to the hospital. But Marjorie insisted, and EMT told her it was Shirlene who refused to go.
2: So your memory of that's pretty clear?
3: I'm positive.
2: When you heard that Ken was accused of strangling her,
3: I was absolutely shocked. I couldn't believe it. I still don't believe it.
0: But what does she believe about how Shirlene died? Well, just her speculation, of course. It was based on an incident that began, she said, when Shirlene was making a fuss in the condo office.
3: And she was being very pushy, and I went to shut the door just to get her to go home because I wasn't even open yet. And the door hit her arm, and she spilled her cup of coffee.
0: Next thing Marjorie knew, a police officer was threatening to arrest her.
3: And I said, for what? And he says, for abuse. I said, excuse me? And I looked at Shirlene, and from her thigh, mid-thigh, all the way down to her feet, was burned.
2: You're
3: severely
2: kidding.
3: Burned. More burned than you get laying out in the sun all day.
2: Was it from that coffee?
3: That's what she said it was, but the police officer told me one cup of coffee won't burn both those legs like that.
2: Both legs are burned?
3: Yeah. But she burned her own legs.
0: In that case, Marjorie believed, Shirlene was willing to hurt herself just to frame Marjorie. So, when Shirlene died?
3: What I thought, honestly, was that it was another ploy. And she had tried to make it look as if he was trying to kill her, and she went too far and accidentally killed herself.
4: I think that that's Marjorie's perspective. Yeah. Do I think that she's correct in her opinion? No, absolutely not.
0: To Shirlene's daughters, there was still no doubt about what really happened and what to do about it.
2: I think your mother had a word, didn't she, that she liked. What was that word?
5: Tenacity. I just had to keep going. And here's the thing about keeping going. By doing something in the process, I was honoring her.
0: Tiffany filled a suitcase with documents that some prosecutor might find useful, hauled it back and forth at prosecution meetings, pushing for action, for years.
5: Well, I kept going to Hawaii, for sure. I'm like, pardon, hi, it's me again. My mom, what's going on with my mom's case?
0: By this time, Dan Oyasato no longer worked at the Honolulu County Prosecutor's Office. And the prosecutor who took over the case seemed reluctant to go forward. But that wasn't going to stop Shirlene's daughters. Not for one minute.
5: We had a guilty verdict. We need to move forward. We need to recharge. We need to reindict. We need to go back to trial.
0: But it turned out a big surprise was coming. This time, from the prosecution.
6: Coming up, a whole new theory of the case, a change for prosecutors, a challenge for that promise.
2: How long are you prepared to keep going with this?
5: As long as it takes. We made a promise.

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0: April 2014. Tiffany and Tammy returned to Hawaii, where they marked a painful anniversary. 14 years since their mother, Shirlene, died.
1: It's heartbreaking.
2: Why do you say heartbreaking?
1: We've spent all these years trying to get justice. We made the promise to my mother that we investigate. Therefore, it has to be. Therefore, you can't quit.
0: The daughters thought they'd made good on their promise to find justice for their mother if anything happened to her. When Shirlene's husband was convicted in 2002 of murder by strangulation. But that verdict was overturned in 2003, and then Ken's original indictment was thrown out 2 years later.
2: You thought maybe a few months and be back in court.
1: Not a few months, I thought within a few years.
0: But the years just kept passing. Ken moved on, though he still lived in the same condo. But Tammy and Tiffany said they couldn't move on. And they acknowledged it's been hard on them.
3: I feel really bad for my family because it's not their mother. They didn't make the promise I did. It's because every time I'm not there, someone else has to cover all the things that I normally do.
0: Tiffany especially made the trip to Hawaii repeatedly. And kids and husband knew they were on their own whenever she rolled out the suitcase stuffed with case papers. Still, they pushed on.
1: We will get a conviction. And I will do everything I can possibly do in order to make that happen.
0: The case has dogged Detective Nick Cambron, too. He's retired now, but he counts the years and wonders.
2: Do you perceive enthusiasm in the prosecutor's office to go after this?
4: Not at all.
2: They would do so reluctantly?
4: Yes.
0: But why? If prosecutors won a conviction once, why not just do it again?
5: At this point, it's not my decision. But what I can say is, provided the evidence was not suppressed and is still available, there is more than ample evidence to prove his guilt.
0: Anticipating a new trial, defense attorney Edmonds hired renowned forensic pathologist Michael Bodden.
6: And asked him, what is your opinion? Was there strangulation or not? He said, absolutely not. He said, this is just wrong.
0: So the new prosecution hired its own experts and, well, didn't go as planned.
6: The new prosecutor on the case said that they had one or two forensic pathologists who agreed with Dr. Bodden.
0: They agreed that Shirlene wasn't strangled.
2: But these are prosecution experts. Did that surprise you?
1: It did.
2: Yeah.
1: I don't think that they provided all the information that the expert needed in order to make that determination.
0: The prosecution announced in court in 2010 it was abandoning the strangulation theory. The very theory that got Ken convicted in the first place.
2: What did you think when they just dropped that theory?
1: I was shocked. Honestly, I was shocked.
0: The prosecutor declined to talk to us or share any information about the case, but in an email to the daughters from January 2014, he said his boss, the chief prosecuting attorney, referred to here by his initials KMK, gave the green light to go forward. But go forward with what? A whole new theory they called murder by omission. What's your understanding of what murder by omission is?
1: My understanding is that it's a duty of a spouse or a parent to get medical help for someone who can't get help for themselves. And if they die because of that, then you've effectively committed murder.
0: In the email, the prosecutor told the girls he just needed one or more experts to give the opinion that Wakisaka's failure to perform his duty to provide timely medical care for Shirlene caused her death. Despite abandoning the strangulation theory, the prosecutor in his email now said he might actually bring it back, along with murder by omission, for a possible new trial.
2: Do you really think they will?
1: Have they?
2: Have they?
1: No. They have not. They've done nothing.
2: So, what stage have you got to? Believe it when you see it?
1: Absolutely. Prove me wrong. Show me that you're going to do something. Quit leading us on to believe that you're going to move forward with a case that we've been hanging on to for 10 years.
0: Defense Attorney Edmonds said he would knock down the prosecution's new omission theory by pointing out that Ken did try to get help for Shirlene by calling 911. So far, there has been no move to charge Ken, and it's not clear when or if there will be. By 2021, the Waukesha case file had been assigned to the Maui County Prosecutor's Office. Ken has maintained his innocence all these years, even as Shirlene's daughter's quest to prove him guilty goes on.
6: He's very troubled by it.
4: Is he living under a cloud now?
6: He feels he is. He'll never really be at peace. Now more people recognize him on the street. That's embarrassing.
7: I miss her so much, Tammy.
8: You too.
0: Call it a promise, a quest, an obsession. Her daughter's journey isn't over. How long are you prepared to keep going with this?
1: As long as it takes.
0: I mean, you could be sitting here an old lady, and years from now, nothing will have happened.
1: We made a promise. We made a promise to our mom.
3: It is with such purpose and such passion and such love that I do this. It is an honor of my mother, and I don't care if it's labeled obsession or crazy. I'm doing this because I love her, and she deserves it.
9: That's all for now. I'm Lester Holt. Thanks for joining us.
10: She gave me the biggest smile. And that was the last time I saw her.
3: My mom would say, "Find the car, you'll find Kathy." She was a mom looking for her baby, and her baby hadn't come home.
9: How could it all have happened in just 1 week? It began with a bright young college student arriving home one night.
10: And she couldn't tell me what had happened.
9: Next, alarming news about her boyfriend.
10: She was so upset.
9: Then Kathy disappeared.
10: You didn't want it to be dark because you wanted to keep looking.
9: Day after day, her family did search for her until a detective opened a trunk.
10: And he said, "I'm sorry."
9: It couldn't be just a coincidence. There had to be a connection between all that had happened and Kathy's death.
11: She was a targeted victim.
9: A neighbor so close to Kathy's family thought so too.
12: I know she's had a lot of problems in the past with boyfriends.
9: A theory, but 20 years later, there was little else.
11: We had no witness, we had no confession, we had no DNA.
9: What investigators did have was her, and she had him.
10: I put a lot of faith in God. Darren was his tool.
9: And the killer, he never had a chance.
11: This was everything to her. I fulfilled my promise.
9: I'm Lester Holt, and this is Dateline. Here's Josh Mankiewicz with The Promise.
13: In the wee small hours of the morning, while the whole wide world is fast asleep, Mary Bennett is awake. Not because she wants to be, but because some things stay with you, whether you want them to or not. And for Mary Bennett, it's the time, 3:40 a.m.
10: Every day I wake up around that time. It's embedded in my brain.
13: For more than 2 decades, that particular time has stabbed her in the heart, pulled her awake. It's an internal clock, permanently set to the worst day of her life. It began with a phone call, then a knock on the door, and news of something that should never have happened to this family, to this girl.
10: When she would come inside the house, her favorite thing was, "I'm home, what's for dinner?" Even if somebody, we just finished cleaning the kitchen, she'd still ask, "What's for dinner?" That was Kathy.
13: Kathy Torres grew up in Placentia, a small town nestled amongst the sprawling cities of Southern California.
10: Even as a baby, she was a good baby.
13: Mary Bennett is Kathy's mother.
10: She was always happy, always running, and always very loud and always smiling.
13: That radiant smile shined everywhere she went, says Kathy's sister, Tina.
1: Kathy was energetic. She was happy. She loved to laugh.
13: Kathy was one of 4 siblings. There was younger brother Marty and the baby, Debbie. Tina was the eldest. She watched as Kathy excelled in school.
1: Kathy was exceptional. Kathy made her own way. She didn't follow a role model.
14: Nobody guiding her and nobody pushing her.
1: Exactly. She had her own drive.
8: She used to tell her younger sister that she had to leave her mark. You had to leave your mark in this world so that people would remember you when you moved on.
14: You have to leave your mark on the world. Did you teach her that?
8: No, that was just her.
14: Seems like an admirable thing for a kid to come up with.
8: Well, Kathy was different.
13: Beautiful, smart, and social, and popular.
14: You knew more about her dating life than maybe your mom and dad did.
10: Yes, I believe to some extent, yes.
13: Kathy dated a few guys in high school, but no one she was terribly stuck on. And then in 1994, out of high school and a young woman of 20, Kathy started to see a boy named Albert, a boy she'd played with as a child and was now interested in romantically.
14: Were they boyfriend and girlfriend?
10: She said that they were, you know, seeing each other, but it wasn't anything serious or formal that I knew of. That's how she explained it to me. You know, he was a nice guy.
13: Kathy's plate was full that February of 1994. She was an honors student at Cal State Fullerton, holding down two jobs, one at the local drugstore and another as a teacher's aide, all to pay for college. And now she was also seeing a new guy. Just a few days before February 14th, Kathy told Sister Tina what she wanted for Valentine's Day.
10: She said, "Tina, I would just like it if somebody gave me a dozen red roses for Valentine's Day." And I said, "Yeah, that's all you want." She said, "I would just like a dozen red roses."
13: She had never received a dozen roses from anyone, but that year, she was hopeful. It was Saturday, February 12th, when Kathy went off to her job at the drugstore.
14: How was she that morning?
8: She was fine, just routine, nothing out of the ordinary.
13: Tina was trying to catch up with Kathy that day before she went to work, but just missed her at home, only to see her moments later in traffic.
10: We saw each other, and she gave me the biggest smile that I will always remember. She saw me, we looked at each other, and it was a beautiful smile.
13: That smile, that moment, burned into her memory. Kathy's shift ended at about 8 o'clock that night. She was supposed to come straight home, but Mary didn't see her.
14: So, 9 o'clock, 10 o'clock comes, you're not worried?
8: No, I wasn't worried.
14: Saturday night, she probably went out after work.
8: Yeah.
13: But then Sunday morning came, and still no Kathy.
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10: 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Let me just see her car."
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0: Valentine's Day 1994 was 2 days away, but Mary Bennett's heart was already racing, and for all the wrong reasons. Her daughter, Kathy Torres, never came home after her shift at Save-On ended. And the next morning, there was still no sign of her. Mary called Kathy's friends. No one had seen her. So Mary got in the car and scoured the streets of Placentia, searching for Kathy and her red Toyota Corolla. Kathy's sister, Tina, saw the wrenching worry in their mother's face.
1: She was a mom full of pain. She was a mom who was hurting because she was looking for her baby. She would say, just find the car. If you find the car, it was like an equation. Find the car, you'll find Kathy.
2: You get any sleep Sunday night?
1: No. Just waiting.
2: You don't want to call the police because that makes it real.
1: That's right. It makes it real because you're still holding on to the hope that she's going to come running in through that back door.
0: By Monday, Kathy still wasn't home. Panic was setting in. And Mary called the police department to report her daughter missing.
2: And the police said?
1: Well, you know, you don't know that. Maybe she went off and... But
2: she
1: knew.
2: She could have met some guy and they're in Vegas right now. And you're saying...
1: No.
2: Not possible.
1: At that point, you want to yell and scream at them and tell them, that's not true. You don't know. Not my Kathy.
0: The Torres family was not going to wait for police to catch up to what they already knew, that Kathy was not someone who'd just disappear. They went to reporters. Mary spoke to KNBC in Los Angeles.
3: This is one thing that nobody should have to go through.
0: And took the search into their own hands.
1: The police department wasn't receptive, so I told my mom, okay, give me a picture.
0: Tina was in charge of flyers. Mary worked the phones at home. And younger brother Marty kept watch in front of Save-On.
4: Hi, did you guys already receive a flyer?
0: Soon, it wasn't just the Torres family searching for Kathy.
4: You know God's there for you.
0: Police did jump on the case, and it seemed as if all of Placentia did too.
1: We had strangers, people coming to the house, asking, what can we do? Where can we take the flyers? Can we have some flyers to pass out flyers?
0: Tina drove to the school where Kathy worked. All the while, Mary's mantra echoed through her mind. Find the car, and you'll find Kathy.
1: When I drove into the parking lot, I said, let me just see her car. Let me just see her car. Because I knew a lot of things were going on in her life, you know, in that week prior.
0: A lot of things was an understatement. Kathy's family was very worried about her state of mind after a strange and terrifying series of events that had happened the week before she vanished. First, she'd come home the previous Saturday in a bizarre state, incoherent, unable to stand up.
1: She couldn't get out of the car. My son went out to help her.
2: That cannot have made you happy.
1: No, it didn't. Because I had never seen her come home like that. And she couldn't tell me what had happened.
2: Did she smell like alcohol?
1: No, she didn't. That was the scary part to me, that, you know, that she did not smell like alcohol, yet something was wrong with her.
0: Even more alarming, Mary later realized Kathy's underwear was missing.
2: What you're describing is what happens when people come home after they've been date raped.
1: Well, yes.
2: You know, they can't remember what happened. They're maybe not wearing all their clothes, and they are clearly under the influence of something.
1: Well, yes, I was afraid that maybe that had happened to her, but I did know for a fact.
2: And she had no memory.
1: And she had no memory.
2: You think about calling the police?
1: Sadly, no. I didn't think about that.
0: It didn't end there. The next morning, Tina saw Kathy's car.
1: I remember looking at the tires and saying, what happened? How could this be the way they were slashed?
2: It was deliberate.
1: And I just kept saying, what happened to your tires? Who slashed your tires?
2: And she'd say?
1: And she said she didn't know.
0: The worst was yet to come. 2 days after Kathy came home in that strange condition, her new boyfriend, Albert Rangel, apparently tried to take his own life. He even left a note that seemed to be in his own handwriting. All of this just days before Kathy disappeared. Albert hanged himself at work, but he didn't die. he lingered in a coma at a hospital, and Kathy was devastated.
1: She was so upset. She was crying. She couldn't believe that someone would do something like that.
0: And now the Torres family was left to wonder if and how all of this connected to Kathy's disappearance.
3: Just felt like you were out in this time warp. You know, there was no days and no nights, and you didn't want it to be dark because you wanted to keep looking.
0: The next big search was planned for Saturday morning, February 19th, 1 week since Kathy had last been seen.
1: We got all the maps ready, and we had just got another box donated of flyers, and everything was set.
0: And then, around 3:40 a.m. Saturday, there was a knock on Mary's front door.
5: Coming up, police find Kathy's car.
6: Kathy's shoe was on the floorboard, and there was blood within the interior of the car.
5: What had happened to Kathy? When Dateline...

0: The Torres family had planned a major search for Kathy on Saturday, a week after she disappeared. But at 3:40 that morning, Mary had a visitor.
1: A police officer.
0: He asked for Kathy's keys.
1: I gave him the key and I asked him if it was Kathy's car. And he just looked straight. He didn't look at me. And he said he didn't know that they had just told him to come and pick up the key. And he left.
0: Find the car and you'll find Kathy. It had become practically a family motto. So when another officer arrived hours later, the Torres family was waiting for what they had dreaded all week.
2: My mom asked him, "What happened? Did you find Kathy?" And then he looked at my mom and he said, "I'm sorry." And all I remember were the flyers that were on my mom's table in the living room. And feeling so much pain. I was yelling, "Not my Kathy. Not Kathy."
0: Mary Bennett had been right all along. Kathy's Toyota Corolla had been spotted in a hospital parking lot. A plastic bag was peeking out of the trunk. Officers opened it, and Kathy Torres was missing no longer.
3: She'd been stabbed multiple times, all about the upper chest, the neck.
0: Detective Sergeant Darren Wyatt.
3: You know, there's no way to time the death, but I think it's pretty safe to assume that she had been dead since she disappeared on that Saturday night on the 12th.
0: It was devastating not just for the Torres family, but for all those in Placentia who'd been searching so tirelessly for Kathy.
4: She was a vibrant, very intelligent young girl. This is truly a tragedy.
0: Detectives went to work trying to find Kathy's killer. They set up a hotline.
5: Do you have any information regarding the homicide of Kathy Torres?
0: And scoured Placentia for clues. By studying her car and her body, investigators got a sense of what happened. First, Kathy was completely clothed. No sign of sexual assault. And one more thing also seemed clear.
3: Most likely the attacker started in the car. There were pieces of the gear shift that were broken, pieces of the center console that were broken, as if a struggle had occurred. And then there was blood within the interior of the car.
0: Orange County prosecutor Matt Murphy later reviewed the case. He noted blood on everything the killer must have touched. The steering wheel, above the glove compartment, the driver's side armrest, and of course, the trunk release. But one noteworthy place where there was no blood? The driver's side seat lever. 411 Kathy drove her car with the seat moved closest to the steering wheel. But when police found the car, the seat was racked all the way back.
6: Suggesting that somebody taller than Kathy was operating the car.
7: Not only operating the car, but did that before the murder itself took place. Because that was touched and that seat was moved without any transfer of blood at all. So the seat was moved back before the killing started.
0: And if so, perhaps it was because Kathy knew her killer and opened the door for him or her. Investigators also found Kathy's right shoe on the floorboard of her car and her sock covered in dirt.
6: Well, she got out of the car.
3: Yes, absolutely. Kathy had fled from the vehicle on foot, had most likely been caught and attacked again before she was ultimately placed in the trunk of the car and died.
6: She fought pretty hard to get away.
7: She did. She ran for her life.
0: To detectives, this was not a sex crime or a robbery. More than 70 stab wounds suggested something else.
3: There's nothing random about it. She was a targeted victim.
0: And perhaps the most chilling clue, a letter in Kathy's own handwriting found tucked away on the passenger side of Kathy's car.
6: She says in the letter it's a little after 8:15.
7: It's 8:15, just finished my shift. Today was crazy. Everybody was all buying the, and the V was for Valentine's Day.
6: And that's as far as she got.
7: That's as far as she got. So she's interrupted mid-sentence.
0: Just who had done that? Detectives weren't quite sure. Darren believed the letter was intended for Albert, who at the time of Kathy's murder was lying in a coma in the hospital after a suicide attempt. He never woke up, and died almost 2 years later.
3: Obviously, you have to look at all of that and you have to ask, is there something that's involved in that?
0: It was almost too strange to imagine, except to police.
3: There are rumors within the community that that may have been the motive for her disappearance and murder, was that, hey, you need to look at the Rangel family.
0: Members of Albert's family, the rumors said, were angry with Kathy, thinking that she might have been the cause of his suicide attempt.
3: Because of his relationship with Kathy and the fact that she wasn't as serious about him as he was with her. So that had to be examined. It had to be looked at.
0: So the investigation continued as people in Placentia paid final respects to the friendly cashier they knew from Savon. More than 1,000 people attended Kathy's funeral.
6: Pretty impressive.
1: The kind of person Kathy was. She touched a lot of people. They remembered her.
6: She left her mark.
1: She did.
0: Kathy had hoped for 12 red roses that February. Instead, her family remembered her with a headstone. Your smile will shine forever. That wasn't the only promise Kathy's mother made.
1: I didn't know how long I would have to wait. But I knew that we had to do everything that we could to get the answer.
6: Because
1: she was my daughter. And someone had taken her away from me. Someone had done something horrible to her, and someone needed to be accountable.
0: No one could have imagined at the time just how long Mary's quest for justice would take.
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0: Kathy Torres had been murdered and stuffed into the trunk of her car. Police were considering what role her new boyfriend, Albert, and his attempted suicide may have played. But for now, they were left with unanswered questions and a town shaken by her murder.
1: Kathy had so much to live for and was a very happy person, a people's person.
0: That was Armando Lopez speaking back in 1994. Armando was Kathy's brother-in-law, Tina's then husband. But that wasn't the only connection between the two families. It turned out Kathy had dated Armando's younger brother, Sam, off and on. And the families lived right down the street from each other.
2: You can see one house from the other.
3: Exactly.
2: And she's going out with Sam.
3: Mm-hmm.
2: You marry his older brother.
3: Mm-hmm.
2: So that house wasn't just another house on the street.
3: Right.
2: It was family.
3: Right. Right.
0: Police spoke with members of the Lopez family. Sam knew Kathy the best.
4: How long have you known Kathy?
5: Geez, I've known him for over 5 years.
0: They interviewed him down at the station.
5: Yeah, I really had fun with him. Like I said, that person, I'm serious, would always have a smile. We would always be laughing, making jokes.
0: Given their friendship, detectives were curious about what Kathy might have shared with Sam about Albert.
6: Since Albert tried to commit suicide, she was taking it pretty hard. Was she confiding in you?
5: The only thing she mentioned about him was that she hung himself and she was sorry for him doing that because she thought it was her fault. Okay, that's what she said. We never really sat down and talked about it. Well, you know what? I think she was trying to hide from her problems by smoking up.
0: Meaning she was smoking marijuana. Kathy's family said that for her, that would be out of character. Sam told detectives he had last seen Kathy the Thursday before she disappeared. He said she'd paged him several times that day, and when they finally met up,
5: she asked me for some weed, you know, and then she kept on asking me, so are you going to give it to me or what, and that, and I go, you know what, the minute I said no to her, she blew up. She started cussing me out, you know, and, you know, if I don't get it through you, I'm going to get somebody else.
0: And then, Sam said, Kathy got in her car and took off.
5: So I'm like, you know, I mean, what could I do now? I mean, shoot, a girl cusses you out. I mean, I can't go chasing after her. You know, because I never thought she was going to, I mean, this was going to happen.
0: Sam shared his suspicions about what had happened to Kathy. The same rumors about Albert that were circulating around Placentia.
5: But you know what? Hey, it's a possibility that, shoot, somebody else from his family. I'm not blaming anybody. I'm not pointing the fingers at nobody, okay? But why the coincidence that after he hung himself, this happened? Why? Have you ever thought of that?
0: Of course, police also asked Sam where he was the night Kathy disappeared.
7: Could you tell us where you were Saturday night? This last Saturday?
5: Sure.
7: And we're asking everyone.
5: No, that's fine. That's fine. I understand. I was up in Corona. I was helping a friend of mine move.
0: Sam told police how he and his cousin Javier helped their friend move in the afternoon. And then he said he dropped Javier off at his home.
7: Where'd you go from there?
5: From there I went to my girlfriend's store. And I was there till they closed, which was around 8, a little bit after 8. Then, what did I do that day? I picked my cousin up again.
7: So if we had to contact everyone that you mentioned, you get their names and addresses, phone numbers, they
5: sure
7: could confirm where you were on Saturday night.
0: And sure enough, they did. Police spoke with Javier, who corroborated Sam's story.
8: Yeah, Javier told investigators that he was with Sam, that Sam had picked him up at his house in Anaheim and driven him to another friend's house in Fullerton. During the time that we believe Kathy was contacted and ultimately murdered.
2: So if you believe Sam's alibi, he couldn't have been the thing that interrupted Kathy when she was writing that note.
8: Right.
0: Nevertheless, they pressed Sam for more details.
5: Yeah, the clothing you were wearing Saturday. I think it was a guest sweatshirt.
0: Sam readily gave those clothes to the police. He let them search his house, too. And he willingly gave samples of his hair and blood. But something about Sam's behavior the week Kathy was missing bothered her family. Mary said she'd repeatedly paged Sam looking for Kathy, but he was slow to respond.
2: He call you back?
3: Not at first.
2: But eventually he did.
3: Eventually, yes.
2: And he said what? He hadn't seen her.
3: He hadn't seen her.
0: To all appearances, that was true, and the physical evidence seemed to confirm it. Sam's DNA was not found anywhere on Kathy or her car, and his clothes, the ones he gave voluntarily to police, had no DNA of Kathy's on them. But that behavior of Sam's, which bothered Kathy's family, also bothered police, and they focused on him. However, when investigators took their suspicions to the Orange County DA, the outcome was not what they expected.
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0: Police had their suspicions about Sam Lopez's involvement in the murder of his neighbor and former girlfriend, Kathy Torres. But there was no physical evidence tying him to the murder. And he had a solid alibi on the night Kathy was killed. Sam was with his cousin, Javier. Which is why, when police took their case to the DA's office, the DA refused to file charges against Sam. Police pursued other leads, too, like a possible connection to the suicide of Kathy's boyfriend, Albert.
1: Did you think that Kathy's disappearance had anything to do with Albert?
2: No.
1: Coincidence?
2: Yeah, just two tragedies happening at the same time.
1: But not connected?
2: But not connected, no.
0: Even though that coincidence continued to bother them, police were forced to agree. But that left the investigation with nowhere to go.
1: Whoever had killed Kathy was still out there walking around.
3: Yes. Still out there, enjoying the sun.
1: Breathing the same air you're breathing.

0: media. They marched in rallies, lobbied officials for greater victims' rights, and spoke with then-California Governor Pete Wilson about Kathy's murder. They even contributed to reward funds, some of it by selling tamales at the local fair.
1: You were doing just about everything you could think of, weren't you?
2: Yes, yes. Well, you have to. You have to, because you don't have the name or the resources to do it on your own. So then you look and you knock on a lot of doors trying to keep it out there.
0: The Torres family says they spent thousands of hours knocking on doors, speaking at events, all in the hope that Kathy's case would not lie forgotten in a filing cabinet. And Mary did something else, too.
2: I worked part-time for the city, and it just so happened that my desk was right at the door, the hallway that connected the police department with the city. And so they would see me sitting at my desk when they walked into City Hall.
1: Every new police chief would get a meeting with you.
2: Yes. I would actually go into their office and talk to them and tell them, see what they could do.
1: You were a pest.
2: I was a squeaky wheel.
1: Your mom was relentless with the police.
3: Yes, she was. I went with her a couple times to meet the new chief that would come in to the police department. We go in there, you know, we just want to let you know that we represent Kathy Torres, and we have not forgotten, and we just want to make sure that, you know, her case is still being worked on. And that's all, basically.
1: We've not forgotten, and we want to make sure that you don't either.
3: Right, right.
0: The city of Placentia didn't forget. The Community Learning Center was dedicated in Kathy's name.
1: The Kathy Torres Learning Center.
2: Yes.
1: You've got to leave your mark on the world.
2: And she did, huh?
0: And a tree was planted in Kathy's memory across the street.
3: They planted it in a way where, from my mom's kitchen, she could see the tree.
0: Sam Lopez could see it, too. He was still living in the same home police had searched after Kathy's murder, a search that had turned up nothing. And Sam was also moving on with his life. In May 1994, just months after Kathy's murder, Sam walked into a local restaurant.
4: He walked in with his friend, and I just remember thinking that he was cute.
0: Tina Montalongo was a hostess then.
4: So I offered him some free food, and then we started talking.
0: She felt the spark right away.
4: I did think I would marry him when I first saw him. That was like the words that came out of my mouth. I'm going to marry that guy.
1: You were taken with him right away.
4: I was. Mm-hmm.
0: Sam and Tina started dating. But in a small town like Placentia, it wasn't long before Tina heard the whispered rumors.
4: I found out that my sister went to school with him, and I asked her what she knew about him, what she thought about him. And that's when she told me that he was the one that they suspected.
1: In the murder of Kathy Torres?
4: Yes.
1: He hadn't told you that?
4: He hadn't told me that. It was in the first couple of weeks that I was dating him.
0: Sam emphatically denied any involvement in Kathy's murder. But just the idea spooked Tina, so she made up a lie.
4: I met him and I told him that I was dating somebody else.
1: Which was not true.
4: Which was not true.
1: You were a little freaked out by that.
4: Well, yeah.
0: But the spark that first drew her to Sam was too strong. And though Tina had only known him a few short weeks, something in her heart said Sam was innocent.
4: So I gave him a call. And I started dating him again.
1: Okay, I mean, you're an attractive woman. I have trouble believing that there were not guys available who weren't already suspects in a murder investigation.
4: I'm sure there probably were. But they didn't have my attention.
0: They dated for a year and then married.
4: I was ready. I was, this is it. This is who I want to be with, this is who I want to grow old with, and so who I want to have kids with.
0: And they did. A year later came a baby girl, and Sam embraced his role as dad.
4: He was like Mr. Mom. You know, he stayed home and took care of the baby while I worked.
0: If Sam had anything to do with Kathy's murder, he certainly didn't act like it. He stayed put, living with his wife and baby right down the street from Kathy's mom, Mary.
4: She would sit outside and stare at us. And I felt like she was doing it to make me uncomfortable and probably him too. But I'm sure she didn't want him to be happy if she thought that he had anything to do with what happened to her daughter.
1: Sam say anything about

0: married?
1: No. No. He would try to tell me to ignore it.
0: I mean, was this like the Hatfields and the McCoys? I mean, what happened?
2: There was no communication, no associations with them. You know, that was basically it. They became estranged.
3: Which made it difficult for Tina, who was still married to Sam's older brother, Armando. Police continued to work the case, but the fact was, they had no solid leads, and they weren't even close to arresting anyone. But then, 2 years after Kathy Torres was murdered, an unexpected meeting put this investigation in the fast lane.
4: Coming up, an explorer scout with a familiar last name inspires a renewed search for a killer.
0: That is a weird coincidence.
5: We don't believe in coincidences.
4: When

0: It was 1996. 2 years had passed since the gruesome murder of Kathy Torres in Placentia, California.
1: I had been to several places, had knocked on many doors, and all I ever wanted was the truth to come out as to what had happened to Kathy.
0: The case had gone cold, but its memories still clung to the breeze in this small town. Darren Wyatt was a patrol officer back then, and one afternoon, his shift brought him to this park, just across the street from where Kathy had grown up. Darren was about to bust a drug suspect when the guy started talking.
2: He's playing the game of, you know, I'll tell you whatever you want to know, just, you know, ask the right questions and I'll tell you, and then you won't take me to jail. So, you know, it just almost as a flippant remark, I tell him, okay, so tell me who killed Kathy Torres.
0: It was a shot in the dark, a tactic he'd picked up at a seminar for cultivating informants.
2: And the patrol officer that is next to me starts kind of kicking my foot. And he's got an explorer scout who's riding with him, a young Hispanic female. And I look at her name tag, and it was Dee Torres. Turned out it was Debbie Torres, Kathy's youngest sister.
3: Who just heard you ask that question?
2: Correct.
3: You had no idea it was her?
2: I had no idea.
0: Debbie Torres, Kathy's baby sister, was now 14 years old, eager, her mom says, to assist police because of everything her family had been through.
1: She remembered that when we needed help, people came to help us, so she thought it was her turn to help others.
0: Which is why Debbie was in the park that afternoon, and how she heard Darren mention Kathy's case.
3: That is a weird coincidence.
2: We don't believe in coincidences.
0: To Darren Wyatt, it felt more like fate. And just months later, in January 1997, his lieutenant suggested Darren apply to the homicide unit.
2: So I ended up putting in for that job and being selected.
0: It wasn't long before he cracked open the doors that housed the homicide files.
2: And I opened the cabinet and I see the Torres case, and I remembered the incident with Debbie from about a year earlier. So I pulled it out and I started reading just on free time, just reading it a little bit.
0: By then, the Kathy Torres case had been cold for a good 3 years.
2: And essentially no work had been done on it for at least the last 2 years.
0: From the beginning, police had suspected Kathy's one-time boyfriend, Sam Lopez, had something to do with her murder. But they had nothing connecting him to the crime. No witnesses, no DNA. And Sam had that solid alibi. Tina was still married to Sam's brother, Armando. The two families intertwined as Kathy's family continued to search for answers.
2: And then in April of 1997, I got a phone call from Mary Bennett.
0: Kathy's mom. It would be their first conversation of many. Mary told Darren how she'd seen reports about a new program in Orange County centered around investigating cold cases. Kathy's case had specifically been mentioned.
2: And Mary says, if they're going to use my daughter's murder as publicity for their program, by all means, they're going to work it. And it's your job to make sure that that happens.
0: There were no new murders in Placentia in 1997, allowing Darren to focus his full attention on this old one.
2: And because you have Mary Bennett and the family who's persistent, who are very well known and very well liked within the community, it did give me a lot of leverage when I went forth and said, hey, look, I need time to concentrate specifically on this case.
0: Darren poured through the files and hunted down new leads. And then a tip came in, seemingly out of nowhere.
2: So a guy from a repossession company calls the police and says, hey, I repoed this car earlier today, and there's a folio in the trunk of the car. And as I'm going through the folio, there are articles in there about this murder in Placentia from 1994, and there are receipts from Save-On.
0: Save-On, the drugstore chain where Kathy was working at the time she was stabbed to death.
3: That had to make everybody sit up straight.
2: It did.
0: There was more. The guy whose car had been repossessed had recently been released from state prison and was now in custody for threatening someone with a knife.
3: And what you wanted to know first was, where were you on the night Kathy Torres disappeared?
2: Correct.
3: And where was he?
2: He was in state prison.
3: So whatever's going on with this guy, he's not your guy.
2: He's not personally, but is he related to, does he know, What's the connection? Why is this stuff in the trunk of his car?
3: When you say to him, why would you have articles about Kathy Torres's murder and receipts from Savon in the trunk of your car, his answer is what?
2: That's all my wife's stuff.
3: Did his wife?
2: He disowns it. He separates himself from it, which now raises a little bit more suspicion.
3: Could you tell if he was connected to anyone in the case?
2: Yeah, not initially. I really had to dig a little bit deeper to see what the connection was.
0: Darren finally located the convict's wife.
2: She was uncooperative at first, which, again, now this is raising suspicions again. Ultimately, she did come in and talk to us, and her explanation was that she went to Valencia High School with Kathy, and then upon closer examination, we were able to see that the receipts from Savon were from a different Savon than the one that Kathy worked at. And this was basically like her keepsake file.
3: She'd saved those articles just because she knew someone who got murdered.
2: Correct.
3: So this had nothing to do with her husband who was in prison at all.
2: Absolutely nothing.
3: So you're back to basically no suspects.
2: No, we're back to Sam.
0: But at the same time, Darren had to admit that Sam certainly did not fit anyone's profile of a murder suspect.
2: No criminal history. There was no indicators that he was anything other than, you know, a normal 22-year-old kid.
3: He didn't sound like a killer.
2: No, absolutely not.
0: Detectives had interviewed Sam on two separate days. First on audio tape when Kathy went missing.
4: We're here about Kathy.
5: Right. Yeah, sure.
0: And later, this time on video, after her body was found.
5: A whole week, I have been hardly slept. Because all I do is think about Kathy, where the heck she be.
0: He had always been cooperative.
2: He voluntarily gave head hair samples. He gave a blood sample. He gave fingerprints. And at the end of that, he ultimately said, you know, whatever I can do, I'll do.
0: But as he read the file, Darren learned there were other things Sam didn't do. For example, Sam lived right down the street. Yet Kathy's family says he never stopped by during that whole frantic week when they were searching. He did speak extensively with police.
2: I don't think anybody thought that Sam was telling the truth.
0: Remember how Sam told detectives Kathy came to him looking for weed?
4: First thing she said is, could you get me any weed?
0: But
2: there was absolutely no indication that any of that was true.
3: Which calls into question Sam's story.
2: It does.
6: Coming up. But there was one big problem with Sam. He didn't act like a killer.
2: He voluntarily gave hair samples. He gave a blood sample. He gave fingerprints.
6: Would a killer do all that? When Dateline

0: Homicide cop Darren Wyatt was deep in the Kathy Torres murder case. He was looking closely at the behavior and statements from Sam Lopez, Kathy's neighbor and ex-boyfriend. Kathy's family said he never stopped by the house while the family was searching for her. And Darren noticed an inconsistency in Sam's account of the days right before Kathy disappeared.
1: All of them called, she visited 8 times in a row.
0: Mary, however, says Sam was the one calling her home, looking for Kathy. He called how many times?
2: Quite a few times looking for her.
0: Mary says Sam sounded okay at first, until she told him where Kathy was.
2: I said she was at the hospital and she wasn't back yet.
0: At the hospital, visiting Albert, her boyfriend who'd attempted suicide.
3: Sam okay with that?
2: No, he got upset.
0: Sam told police he was just worried about Kathy, especially after he spoke with her that week.
1: She was crying on the phone saying, I messed up, I never tried to get into her and all this stuff. And I told her, just calm down, because when you're depressed, you do dumb things.
0: Remember, this interview happened while Kathy was still missing. Sam seemed to be implying she might have hurt herself, or that another boyfriend might be involved.
1: I mean, look, I know she's had a lot of problems in the past with boyfriends.
0: Then there was the second interview, the day Kathy's body was found. Detective Wyatt studied that tape, too.
4: There was one thing that was important that Sam didn't display that you would expect to see in a case like this.
3: Which is?
4: Emotion. He showed more emotion over the contents of a Coke can. He picked it up when they left the room and he's reading the Coke can and the ingredients and the number of calories. And then at one point he puts that down and he picks up a baseball hat that he had been wearing and he sees some dirt on it and he brushes it off and he starts swearing about the fact that there's dirt on his hat.
5: Oh.
4: But he never shows any emotion about the fact that his gal has been brutally murdered. No emotion whatsoever.
3: And that's a big red flag.
4: It's huge.
0: Darren went deeper into Sam and Kathy's relationship.
4: There were a lot of things that brought them together. They had dated in high school. They lived across the street. Kathy's older sister was married to Sam's older brother.
3: They had this long on-again, off-again relationship in which, he couldn't let go of her or she couldn't let go of him?
4: I think a lot of it was mutual.
0: Even after Kathy started dating Albert, and Sam had another girlfriend too, they continued to see each other. And Darren found evidence that, in Sam's mind, his relationship with Kathy was far from casual.
4: Mary gave me a shoebox full of letters that were written between Sam and Kathy, and the content of these letters showed a very jealous guy, a guy who would get angry anytime somebody flirted with Kathy.
0: Sam didn't try to hide the fact that he was prone to jealousy.
5: She knows. Every time she mentions some guy's name, I get pissed off, okay?
0: That led the detective to take a fresh look at those bizarre events the week before Kathy disappeared, when she came home impaired and then had her tires slashed.
4: She never regained full memory of what had happened, but she was able to tell everybody who she had been with that night.
0: The person Kathy had been with that night? Sam Lopez. When police asked Sam about that night, he remembered something very specific.
5: A hickey.
6: On her neck?
5: On her right here, covering her with her bra.
6: You mean way down here on her shoulder?
5: Right here, right here.
0: Sam claimed it was no big deal.
5: I didn't want to hit her up. I'd tell her, who were you with last night? Whatever.
0: But that night, police records showed Sam received 2 traffic citations, both while driving Kathy's car. One was an open container ticket for drinking alcohol in a parking lot. The other for failing to stop at a stop sign. The cop who pulled Sam over for not stopping said Sam flew through the intersection, and when he approached the car, the cop said it looked as if Sam and Kathy had been arguing, but he did say Kathy looked fine. Nobody was quite sure what happened after that, except they apparently parted company, Sam in his car, Kathy in hers, and then Kathy arrived home, too out of it to realize she'd been driving on slashed tires. Tina saw the tires the next day.
7: I just kept saying, what happened to your tires? Who slashed your tires?
3: And she'd say?
7: And she said she didn't know. She just knew that she had gone out with Sam that night.
0: Darren Wyatt now believed Sam drugged Kathy, possibly assaulted her, and slashed her tires. The next day, Kathy called Tina with more details about her strange night with Sam.
7: He had told her, let's run off, let's get married, let's run off and let's elope. And she told him, you're joking, what are you talking about? Are you serious?
0: Remember, Kathy was seeing another guy, Albert, who only days later tried to kill himself. Tina says Kathy thought about Sam's proposal all that week. Ultimately, Kathy decided, says Tina, that she was so broken up about Albert, she was going to tell Sam the answer was no.
7: She's crying, and then she said, I'm going to tell him this Saturday that I'm not going to take off with him, that I will not elope. That was Wednesday. And then Saturday, she never came home.
0: Sam's admitted jealousy, Kathy's doting on Albert, a rejected proposal. All of it seemed to add up to motive. But motives don't prove murder. There was still no physical evidence tying Sam to the crime. All the blood on the car had been tested, and it was all Kathy's. But then, while combing the case file, Detective Darren Wyatt learned something shocking. There were blood and hair samples that had never been sent to the crime lab. And when those samples were analyzed, they pointed to a whole new suspect.
8: Coming up, new DNA and a new man in the hot seat.
4: He sat there and he put his fist in front of his mouth to keep himself from talking.

0: Back in 1994, police suspected Sam Lopez of killing his sometime girlfriend, Kathy Torres. But they couldn't make the case. One big reason, Sam's cousin, Javier, who told detectives he was with Sam the night of the murder. Javier was Sam's alibi.
1: So he wasn't suspected of being part of the murder or even being at the crime scene.
2: That's right. Yeah, they were looking at Javier solely as an alibi witness who was lying to cover for Sam.
0: That's why, as Detective Darren Wyatt now discovered, even though investigators in 1994 took blood, hair, and fingerprint samples from Javier, they'd never had those tested.
2: They had sent all of the evidence related to Sam Lopez to the crime lab, his fingerprints, his hair, his blood, but they hadn't sent anything related to Javier Lopez to the crime lab.
0: Darren sent Javier's samples, now 3 years old, to the crime lab. 2 months later, the phone rang.
2: They had positively identified a fingerprint on the trunk of Kathy's car left there by somebody closing the lid of the trunk.
1: Javier's print was on the trunk of Kathy's car.
2: Yes.
0: Weeks later, another call from the lab. A bloodstain on the car had tested positive for both Kathy's DNA and Javier's. And the detective found there was something else, another major piece of evidence investigators had initially overlooked.
2: When you look at the crime scene photos in the trunk of the car, something jumped out at me. And it hit me like I got punched in the face, was there was arterial spurt on the sidewall of the trunk panel.
0: Meaning only one thing. Kathy was still alive when she was placed in the trunk of the car. So if Javier put her there, he could be charged with murder.
1: Why not grab Javier up that day and say, okay, your DNA and fingerprints were at the scene. We didn't know that until just now. You're going away for murder unless you start talking.
2: Well, let's say that we did that and we bring him in and he says, well, yes, my fingerprint was there because I helped her push her car out of the street a week before. When I was helping her change a tire, I cut my finger and I bled on it.
0: So instead of approaching Javier, Darren Wyatt spent nearly 5 months carefully watching him and Sam. He learned the two cousins were unusually close.
2: Sam lived in a one-bedroom little bungalow with his wife and his baby at the time. Yet Javier was there all the time, sleeping in essentially the same room.
0: Eventually, Darren Wyatt felt he had enough new information to get a search warrant.
3: There was a loud pounding on our door.
0: Tina Montalongo remembers it clearly.
3: When I opened the door, there was about five police officers there. The one in the middle was Wyatt. He put us against the wall and patted us down.
1: What was Sam's demeanor while all that was happening?
3: He was calm. You know, he really was. I was freaking out.
1: He wasn't worried?
3: No. No.
0: Maybe he had no reason to be. Police didn't find anything in the house linking Sam to Kathy's murder. They even sprayed his truck with Luminol, looking for signs of blood.
2: We took the seats out, we did everything we could, and there was nothing.
0: Police briefly detained Sam, but he was back home by morning. Now, Darren Wyatt focused on Javier.
2: We really approached it very low-key. We think that you can really provide some great information for us. Would you mind coming down with us and talking?
0: They brought him down to the station and listened patiently as he distanced himself from Kathy Torres.
2: He had never been shopping with her, never changed a tire on her car, never carried groceries. We went through the whole litany of things that would.
1: No, that's all true. I'm a million miles away from her.
2: Right. Separated himself.
0: But in so doing, Javier ruled out any innocent explanation for finding his DNA and fingerprint on her car. So when police told him that's exactly what they had found,
2: it was like vapor lock. And then all of a sudden he said, well, you know, this one time I was at the video store and I saw Sam and Kathy there together. And I went and I sat in Kathy's car and sat in the back seat and waited for them. And they came out and then I left. And that was really his only contact that he could give us with Kathy's car.
1: But it isn't fold up like a house of cards and say, all right, fine. You got me.
2: You're right. But Josh, you've watched probably thousands of these interviews, and sometimes what people don't say is just as important as what they do say.
0: What Javier either would not or could not say were these words, "I did not kill Kathy Torres."
2: He says, "I don't know who did. That's not what I asked, Javier. Did you kill Kathy Torres? I don't know who did." And we'd play that several times to where he'd finally say, "I didn't do it." "You didn't do what, Javier?" "I didn't do what you say I did."
1: Can't say the words "killed Kathy."
2: Correct. Then it moved to, "Did you put Kathy's body in the trunk of the car?" "I don't know who did." Finally, he sat there and he'd put his fist in front of his mouth to keep himself from talking.
0: But Javier had already managed to talk his way into an arrest for murder. Nearly 4 years after Kathy's death, he was booked into the Orange County Jail. Kathy's family was stunned when they heard the news, Tina included. Remember, she was still married to Armando, who was Sam's brother and Javier's cousin.
3: Yes, that was a shock. That was a shock to
1: us. You didn't see that coming and police didn't tell you.
3: Right. That was part of their investigation and we had no knowledge of that.
0: But they were relieved. At last, the case was moving forward. Darren Wyatt was confident he had enough evidence to prove Javier Lopez had killed Kathy Torres. But once again, the Orange County District Attorney did not agree.
1: The DA decided not to charge.
2: Correct.
1: And so Javier is set free.
2: Javier walks.
4: Coming up, a detective who refuses to quit.
2: I said, "I've got a cold case that I need you to take a look at."
4: Now has another good reason not to.
2: My first daughter was born, and I remember going to Mary shortly after that and looking her in the eyes and saying, "I know now how you feel."
4: When

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0: Detective Darren Wyatt never believed Javier Lopez acted alone. Even when he arrested Javier in 1997 for the murder of Kathy Torres, he thought Javier's real role was helping the prime suspect, Javier's cousin, Sam Lopez. Tina Montelongo, Sam's then-wife and Javier's friend, wasn't buying it.
1: Can you conceive of Javier going through with a murder or being involved in it because of his loyalty to Sam?
2: No. I don't see that if Sam did it, would Javi help him just because they're close family? I don't see that.
0: Neither did the DA, who decided there was not enough evidence to file charges.
1: How do you tell Mary Bennett we had Javier, but we had to let him go?
3: It was extremely difficult. There was a lot of crying on both sides.
0: Darren knew exactly what releasing Javier really meant.
1: What walks out of the jail along with Javier is any leverage you had to get him to name Sam.
3: Yeah, absolutely.
1: And now you really are back to square one.
3: Yes.
1: Is that the end?
3: To some people.
0: But not to him. And not to Mary.
1: You put a lot of faith in Darren.
4: I put a lot of faith in God. Darren was his tool.
0: But for the time being, it seemed Darren's hands were tied. After all, the case had been rejected by the DA's office twice before.
1: This case got a lot of baggage over the years.
3: Yeah, it did.
1: And so if you go ahead with it, you're not only going ahead with the case, you're also kind of insulting the DA.
3: Yeah.
0: Years went by. The Kathy Torres case grew colder by the day. And so did the marriage between Kathy's sister Tina and Sam's brother Armando.
1: You and Armando got divorced.
2: Yes.
1: Does this have something to do with that?
2: No, definitely. It was all intermixed.
0: Darren Wyatt was promoted to detective sergeant, and his caseload shifted to other types of crime. But he never forgot his promise to Mary, in part because of a milestone in his own life.
3: My first daughter was born. And I remember going to Mary shortly after that and looking her in the eyes and saying, I know now how you feel. I know it. I can feel it myself. I'm a dad now. And you haven't given up. I won't give up.
0: In 2003, 9 years after the murder, Darren once again approached a friend in the DA's office.
3: I said, I've got a cold case that I need you to take a look at. And he physically stops walking and he says, if it's a case I'm thinking about, I'm not going to touch it.
0: But Darren was persistent. Eventually, he persuaded his friend to take Kathy's case back to the DA's homicide unit, the same unit that had rejected it twice before. This time, though, something different happened. A prosecutor unfamiliar with the case agreed to take a fresh look. His name is Matt Murphy, and he noticed one thing right away.
5: And the first thing you see when you look at the file is a big rejection from really good lawyers who reviewed it individually and as a group.
1: Which means they tried very hard to make a case and they couldn't do it.
5: They tried very hard. That's right. And they figured, based on their review, that they couldn't do it.
0: And some of the reasons were apparent from the get-go.
5: When you look at it on its face, this case is a real tough one.
0: For one thing, there was so much evidence they didn't have against Sam.
5: There was no murder weapon here. We had no witness. We had no confession. We had no DNA. So you can look at it that way in a conventional review. And yeah, it looked really tough.
0: But what really made this case a prosecutor's nightmare was the fact that all the physical evidence pointed away from the man they thought was the killer. Any defense attorney would ask, if police found Javier's DNA and fingerprint, why would they charge Sam?
1: Were you surprised you didn't find Sam's DNA there?
5: Yes.
0: He thought newer, better tests might find Sam's DNA. But it was too late for that. Kathy's family had sold the car. The case against Sam would have to be entirely circumstantial. Murphy felt the key to that was somewhere in those interviews Sam gave to police. But here, too, there was a problem.
5: When you look at the interview, everything that Sam Lopez said seemed logical at the time, and everything seemed to make sense.
0: Picking apart those interviews would be critical.
5: This is one of those cases where you have to look at the details, and it's truly one that you have to look at each detail in light of every other detail.
1: And when you rearrange the letters in little tiny details, it spells Larry Montgomery.
5: Absolutely.
0: Larry Montgomery, or as he's known here at Dateline, the Evidence Whisperer.
6: Coming up.
7: You didn't ask her to marry you then?
8: No.
6: A human lie detector gets to work.
9: The guilty person knows a lot. All that information is in his brain, and it can slip out.
6: When...

0: Prosecutor Matt Murphy thought Darren Wyatt's investigation of Kathy Torres's murder was compelling. But he knew that making the case against Sam Lopez wouldn't be easy. The DA's office had declined to try it twice before. So Murphy called for help from a detective whose legendary skill with cold cases has earned him a reverential nickname.
1: Larry Montgomery is the real deal. I mean, the guy is evidence whisperer. Another nickname for him is Saint Larry.
2: Larry sees things other people don't see?
3: Larry sees things that many people don't see. Yeah, and he looks at it from a different perspective.
0: They both felt the key to the case lay in Sam Lopez's own words, his taped interviews with the original detectives. And they thought the perfect man to listen to those interviews was the evidence whisperer.
2: Guilty people have tells, just like in a poker game.
4: Absolutely. They don't have that innocent mindset, and they have other fears. They fear being caught. They can't get their stories straight because there's too many details.
0: Montgomery spent months carefully listening and re-listening, watching and re-watching hours of Sam's interviews, looking for the tells.
5: How long have you guys been dating? It's an on and on thing. On and on.
2: Okay.
0: Tale number one, how Sam talked about his relationship with Kathy.
5: See, I was going out with somebody, and then she would call me up, and we would just, like, call each other, going out to eat, places like that. Okay, nothing serious at the time.
4: Sam definitely was trying to limit his connection with Kathy, give the impression that it's not that big of a deal.
0: Remember, Kathy's sister Tina had told detectives Sam had proposed to Kathy just days before she disappeared. But when police asked Sam about that, he denied it.
6: You didn't ask her to marry you then?
7: No.
0: Later, he changed his story, but seemed to say getting married was Kathy's idea.
6: A lot of people hit me up already. They said that we were supposed to elope.
7: Okay. Yeah.
6: She had a crazy idea to go to Mexico. Okay, just the two of us.
0: Then there was Sam's claim that Kathy never tried to contact him after she disappeared.
6: I thought she was going to pay me on Friday. She goes somewhere and she never paid me on Friday.
4: We know that Kathy's mom paged him 20 or 25 times in a matter of at least a couple of days, trying to get him to contact her because he's so close to Kathy and she's missing.
0: Montgomery noted a key detail about those pages.
2: Mary's home phone and Kathy's home phone are the same number.
4: They're the same numbers.
0: So, seeing that number on his pager, how did Sam know it wasn't Kathy?
4: If he knew she was alive, he would know he got 20 or 25 pages from Kathy, or at least think that. If he's guilty and he killed Kathy, he knows those 20 or 25 pages were not from Kathy.
0: That was tell number two. Then Montgomery noticed how, in his second interview, Sam referred to Kathy's murder.
6: You know, but then this happened and shoot.
4: He doesn't use the word murder, doesn't say anything like that. It's like this happened, as if it's small. It's not that big of a deal. It's not horrendous. He doesn't want it to be horrendous because he did it.
0: Tell number three. And then Larry caught something else in the interview Sam did before Kathy's body was found. Listen carefully.
5: So you went out with her the Saturday before the Thursday.
8: Right.
5: Okay, and
8: in other words, a week before she disappeared.
0: Did you hear that?
5: Before
0: she was, what, dead? Murdered? Either way, Larry thought Sam knew more than he was telling.
4: The guilty person knows a lot, cannot forget all that he knows. So when he's talking, all that information is in his brain, and it can slip out.
0: Another reason to think Sam knew much more than he was saying? In his second interview, after Kathy's body was found, police spoke with Sam for 90 minutes before he asked them a single question. And when he finally did...
6: So, do you guys know how she was killed?
9: Yeah, we do.
0: Larry noticed a telling statement.
6: I thought you were never going to ask. Why do you want... Because I don't want memories to come back, you know?
4: Well, that's an interesting statement. I don't want memories to come back. What memories does he have that he doesn't want to... remember, if he's innocent, he has memories of Kathy, good times, what they did.
2: People would want those memories to come back.
4: Yeah. If he had a memory that he killed her, that certainly is a memory he doesn't want to relive.
0: After listening to the interviews time and again, the evidence whisperer had no doubt Sam killed Kathy. But could the team prove it beyond a reasonable doubt?
3: Ultimately, in cold case murders, time becomes one of our friends because technology changes.
0: At the time of the murder, DNA tests could only be done on big samples like blood spatter. But in the years since, analysis became possible for touch DNA, the microscopic calling cards many of us leave behind just by putting our hands on something. If Sam and Javier did place Kathy's body in the car's trunk, maybe, thought Larry, there would be touch DNA on her clothes.
4: You'd search for DNA in the areas that might be grabbed, especially areas that might be grabbed that don't have blood on them from Kathy.
2: So you looked what, on the ankles and under her arms?
4: Ankles, arms, I think under the legs.
2: Darren Wyatt sends out the evidence for touch DNA. You optimistic? Or are you thinking shot in the dark?
1: No, I was not optimistic. You know, we
2: Because what?
1: Because on this particular case, it seemed like for the beginning phases, everything that could go wrong pretty much went wrong.
0: But he also knew he was working with a cop on a mission.
1: Darren Wyatt was not going to quit until I filed this case or I died, or he died, I guess. Darren was absolutely dedicated to this.
0: The truth was, if Murphy declined the case a third time, the Kathy Torres file would almost certainly go from cold to dead. What would he decide? No one understood the stakes better than Kathy's mom.
7: Darren had told me that we were going to meet with the DA. My interpretation of it was that he was going to tell me that there was nothing they could do.
9: Coming up, a key piece of evidence arrives. Better late than never.
2: How long had they known that?
3: A couple of months at least.
2: And they, what, forgot the call?
9: But is it the smoking gun?

0: It was an early morning in 2007, 13 years after Kathy Torres had breathed her last.
1: I was having coffee

0: And I got up and I think I screamed there at the McDonald's.
1: Years before, Darren Wyatt had made a promise. Now he felt he was keeping it.
2: That had to feel pretty good.
3: Yeah, there were tears of joy this time.
1: Sam Lopez was arrested and charged with Kathy's murder. But he wasn't alone, just as prosecutors now believed he wasn't alone the night he stabbed Kathy to death. Sam's cousin Javier was also arrested and charged with murder. Police also arrested Sam's older brother Armando, who was once married to Kathy's sister Tina, and had helped search for Kathy.
4: It's just a tragic loss. It hurts. Everybody loved Kathy.
1: Armando was charged with being an accessory after the fact for allegedly helping cover up the murder.
5: We believe that he was telling people who had information that could help convict Sam not to cooperate with the police.
1: Kathy's sister had to ponder what that might mean about her former husband.
6: Betrayal of the worst kind.
2: Betrayal of her, betrayal of
6: exactly,
2: you.
6: Exactly, everything.
2: Your family.
6: My family, trust, betrayal, everything's broken beyond belief.
1: Sam and his wife had also separated by this point. She was at work when her sister called and told her police had once again come for Sam.
2: What did you think when you heard Sam was arrested?
7: The same that I always had. Here we go again.
2: Nothing to it. And he'll be out soon.
7: Yeah.
1: After all, they'd detained Sam once before and had to release him. But as Darren Wyatt now explained to Sam Lopez, this time was different.
5: I've told you before that we wouldn't give up until we were able to bring resolution to this case, and that's where we're at now.
1: But just when it seemed the case was buttoned up, Darren got a surprising call. Remember the request for touch DNA Darren had submitted months earlier? The crime lab finally called back.
2: And the crime lab says what?
5: Hey, did we tell you that we found Javier's DNA on Kathy's body? What? Yeah, we found Javier's profile on her sock, on the back of her knee, and under her right armpit.
2: Did we tell you? No, we didn't tell you.
5: Right.
2: How long had they known that?
5: A couple of months at least.
2: And they, what, forgot the call?
5: I think the examiner who had been doing it was waiting for additional results and didn't realize that she hadn't notified us.
2: So the idea of touch DNA paid off.
5: It did.
1: But not quite the way they had all hoped.
2: Unbelievable that you would get touch DNA evidence back that long after the fact.
5: Right.
2: But bad news, it doesn't have Sam Lopez's name on it.
5: Right. That's right.
1: So the strongest physical evidence was still against Javier, but it was Sam who had the motive, and he was the first one going on trial, even without a trace of his DNA anywhere. It had taken 13 years to arrest Sam Lopez. It would take another 8 to bring him to trial. And just months before that trial began, Matt Murphy learned that Sam had a new defense attorney, someone Matt knew very well.
8: He is so good, and I would be lying if I said my heart was not in my throat.
1: Sam's defense attorney, Lou Rosenblum, was the former assistant DA who supervised the homicide unit. In fact, he was the original prosecutor who, back in 1994, didn't think there was enough evidence to charge Sam. Not only that, Lou was the man who brought Matt into the homicide unit.
8: Lou took me under his wing and trained me how to do homicides.
2: What's it like to go up against your mentor?
8: Well, it's terrifying to go up against your mentor.
1: Neither one of them had ever lost a murder case, but someone's winning streak was about to end. February 10th, 2015, 20 years after Kathy Torres' murder, Sam Lopez went on trial.
9: At the end of this case, you were going to hold that man accountable for exactly what he did.
1: The very first witness Matt Murphy put on the stand was Kathy's mom, Mary. It seemed a safe way to start.
8: There's a cardinal rule that you don't ever do a hard cross-examination on a mother.
1: But Matt's mentor broke that rule.
8: He really pressed her on some of the details.
2: And scored some points.
8: Scored big points. I mean, scored big-time points.
1: Mary initially told the jury Sam only responded to one of her pages. But under cross-examination, Mary revealed he'd actually returned 3 pages.
10: They were trying...

0: to paint a picture of Sam that he did absolutely nothing, and that is not true.
1: It's one of the only cases I've done in my career where I realized he understands this case as well as I do.
2: It was mentor against pupil, and the stakes couldn't be higher.
3: Coming up.
4: It's as cold-blooded as you can possibly get.
0: Where is the evidence?
3: A 20-year search for a killer draws to a close. But as always, the jury gets the last word.
5: When the clerk took the folder, I started my prayer. The Lord is my shepherd, I shall not want.
3: When

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0: Matt Murphy was facing the biggest battle of his career against his former mentor, famed prosecutor turned defense attorney Lou Rosenblum.
1: But you've only heard one side.
0: The same man who back in 1994 felt there was not enough evidence to charge Sam Lopez was now defending him. It was an epic showdown in a packed courtroom.
2: Two of the best attorneys in the nation battling one another over a high-stakes murder with absolutely zero physical evidence on the defendant who's being tried. And it was teacher versus student.
0: Sam had been a suspect for 20 years. And during that entire time, his attorney said, police had it all wrong.
1: The detectives made up their mind about who did this murder within hours. We had a bad feeling about you, they said. We're going to prove it. And they spent the next 21 years over and over trying.
0: The defense argued Sam's behavior didn't prove anything. Not only was Sam in touch with Kathy's family the week she disappeared, he also participated in the search, putting up a flyer at his girlfriend's store. And that business about him not showing any emotion in the interview with police?
1: It is very easy to sit back and say, he should have done that. He should have answered this way. Look, he's stretching. He's yawning. He's reading a Coke can. Obviously, he's a sociopath. Where is the evidence?
0: Step back from those supposed tells, the defense said, and you'd see the man sitting in that chair was not lying to cover up a murder.
1: He voluntarily gives hair, blood, prints, shoes, clothes, everything they want. Not a man who's hiding. That's a man who wants to prove his innocence.
0: And the defense said, after 14 years of tests, not a single forensic link, not his fingerprints, not his DNA, had ever been found tying Sam to Kathy's brutal murder.
1: Everything that they expected to find of my client, everything, none of it was there. Why? Because they're wrong.
0: The fingerprint and DNA at the crime scene made it obvious. The wrong man was on trial.
1: Javier Lopez is all over this. Prints, DNA, because he was the one that did it, not my client.
0: But prosecutor Matt Murphy argued that Javier's DNA and fingerprint were really evidence against Sam. Remember, from the beginning, Javier had been Sam's alibi.
3: And you know what? I need a ride.
0: The prosecutor argued that if they were together and Javier's DNA put him at the scene of the crime, then Sam had to be there too.
4: His alibi is at the murder scene. And for Sam Lopez, I think that's just devastating evidence.
0: And he told the jury it was the first of many instances where the most powerful evidence of guilt came from Sam's own words.
4: It's Sam's actions, and it's Sam's statements.
5: So he gave you the case against him.
4: The best evidence that we have in this case and that we had was Sam Lopez himself.
0: Sam was the one who told police he had a jealous streak.
3: Every time she mentions some guy's name, I get pissed off, okay?
0: Kathy was seeing another guy, Albert. The prosecution said Sam's jealousy was triggered the night he took Kathy out and saw that hickey.
4: What effect is that going to have on a guy who gets pissed, his own word, pissed, if she even mentions another guy? What is he going to do when he sees a hickey?
0: What he did, Matt said, was slash Kathy's tires.
4: Obviously, somebody would have to be very angry at her to slash her tires. If those tires were slashed, ladies and gentlemen, there's only one suspect. There's only one person that did it.
0: Murphy said Sam's anger continued to build as Kathy's attention turned to Albert, the same week when Sam asked her to elope, a proposal she told her sister Tina she was going to reject on Saturday, the day she was killed.
4: So now it's not just a hickey, it's a denial of a proposal, and it's all because of another guy.
0: The result, the prosecutor said, was an attack so savage, Kathy stabbed more than 70 times, that it could only be the work of a jealous lover.
4: Every one of those cuts meant something. Every one of those stab wounds meant something.
0: And the finishing blow.
4: She was alive. And Sam Lopez cut her throat. It's as cold-blooded as you can possibly get.
0: The 21st anniversary of Kathy's murder fell during the middle of trial. a day that reminded Kathy's family, once again, of all they had lost.
5: What'd your family do that day?
6: We went to the cemetery. As we go every year in February, we take her red roses that she wanted for Valentine's Day that year.
0: For 21 years, the Torres family had demanded answers. 2 days after deliberations began, the jury reached a verdict.
7: I couldn't breathe. I felt just tightness inside. And when the clerk took the folder, I started my prayer. The Lord is my shepherd, I shall not want.
8: We, the jury, find the defendant, Samuel Agustin Lopez, guilty of murder in the first degree.
6: Once I heard that, then I just, all I remember is that I held my hands up to my chin like this, and I just thanked God.
0: Darren Wyatt was watching Mary in that moment.
2: This was everything to her, and I wanted to look in her eyes when they came back and see that she knew that I fulfilled my promise.
0: For Sam's ex-wife, the news was devastating.
9: I cried.
5: For your daughter? For Sam?
9: For both.
5: Doesn't sound like it shook your faith at all in him.
9: It didn't.
0: After the verdict, people in Placentia strung little white hearts on the tree that was planted in Kathy's memory.
5: Did she leave the mark on the world that she always wanted to leave?
7: Yes, she did. We have letters of co-workers, of students she worked with.
5: People you didn't even know.
7: People we didn't even know that were able to come back and tell my mom or tell one of us, you know, we miss her at Save-On. She was always smiling. She'd always help us. So what they did to her, all those stab wounds that she got, multiply those, and those are her marks.
0: For 21 years, Sam denied he inflicted those stab wounds, denied he killed Kathy. But at his sentencing, Sam did something unexpected.
10: I would like to apologize to the Torres family and to everyone for all of the harm and the grief that I have caused them. This was a horrible act that never should have happened. It is entirely my fault. I take full responsibility.
0: Sam Lopez was sentenced to 26 years to life in prison. Javier pleaded guilty to involuntary manslaughter and being an accessory after the fact. He served 8 years and is now out of prison. Sam's brother Armando pleaded guilty to dissuading a witness and was sentenced to 1 year probation. And Mary Bennett is still facing the rest of her life without Kathy.
6: In 1994, I was given a sentence and there was no parole from it. To live my life without ever seeing Kathy again, without ever seeing her beautiful smile or having her come running in through the door saying, "What's for dinner?" And there's no, I will never have any kind of parole from that. That is my license.
0: She's serving it one night at a time because the wee small hours of the morning still call to Mary Bennett, reading the Bible and waiting for dawn while the whole wide world is fast asleep.
11: That's all for now. I'm Lester Holt. Thanks for joining us.

0: This is an NBC News special report. Here's Willie Geist.
1: Good morning. We're coming on the air with the breaking news that Republican Senator Lindsey Graham of South Carolina has died. Emergency responders rushed to the senator's Washington home on Saturday evening after a report of a person suffering cardiac arrest. Graham's family released a statement several hours later announcing the senator had died after a brief and sudden illness. His death sending shockwaves across Washington this morning and in the 71-year-old senator's home state of South Carolina. Let's get right to NBC's Julie Serkin with more on what we know. Julie, good morning.
2: Willie, good morning. And the senator did so much for the people of South Carolina over his four terms in the Senate, more years spent in the House before that. Senator Lindsey Graham, before he was even a lawmaker, he rose to prominence as a lawyer in the impeachment trial of Bill Clinton. He was a military lawyer by trade. He was still in the reserves when he got to Congress. That's what shaped his foreign policy views, which were very hawkish, Willie. In the last several years since the war began in Ukraine, he has somehow maintained being a close ally of President Trump, pushing him on Ukraine, pushing him to side with President Zelensky, and at the same time, able to maintain a relationship with those across the aisle. And that is, Willie, what makes this news so shocking and so devastating. For the fact that Senator Lindsey Graham, who provided so many services for his constituents in South Carolina, brought so many jobs to that state, also somebody viewed as a hawk on matters from Ukraine to the Middle East. He often, Willie, told me about, especially after the October 7th attacks, about how he wanted a normalization deal for the region in the Middle East. He had pushed the president in the last several weeks and even dating back to February to take those strikes, decisive strikes in Iran, to take out that supreme leader there. No doubt, Willie, that Graham has been an enormous influence on the president, one of the very few remaining that has been able to essentially hold the president's ear on topics that other Republicans have shied away from. And this morning, of course, we heard from the president, who said it is so sad to hear the news of Senator Graham's passing, just turning 71 years old, Willie, a couple of days ago, returning from Kyiv, where he toured drone production facilities with President Zelensky, announcing at the end of that meeting with Zelensky, good news that the White House agreed after more than a year to move bipartisan legislation in Congress that would issue sanctions on Russian oil. And that, according to Graham, has been something that has been funding Putin's war in Ukraine. So just a massive influence in the Senate, in Washington, D.C., in South Carolina, and around the world, Willie.
1: And part of that service, more than 30 years in the Air Force Reserve. Julie Serkin at the White House. Julie, thanks so much. Senator Graham had been a scheduled guest on Meet the Press this morning. Let's turn to Kristen Welker, moderator of that program. Kristen, good morning. It feels very early to be talking about legacy. This news is so fresh and so shocking to many people waking up. But let's talk a little bit about Senator Graham and the long road he's taken through South Carolina and in Washington, a convert on President Trump. They ran against each other in the 2016 presidential election. He was very critical, but now one of those senators, as Julie was just saying, who does have the president's ear on some matters.
3: Absolutely, Willie. What a shocking and devastating morning here in the nation's capital, which will undoubtedly send shockwaves all across the country. Senator Lindsey Graham was one of the most consequential senators in U.S. history. As you say, he actually ran against then-candidate Trump all the way back in 2015, but he did become an early convert. And Willie, from that moment forward, he became one of President Trump's closest and staunchest allies. I spoke with President Trump briefly on the phone today. He will be joining us on Meet the Press to reflect on Senator Graham's life and legacy. And one of the points that Senator Graham wanted to discuss, which I also discussed with President Trump, was Iran. Senator Graham had, as Julie just said, just been traveling overseas. He was in Ankara where the NATO summit was underway. He visited with President Zelensky. He had a very hawkish view on these matters, Willie. I spoke to Senator Graham multiple times this week. He did not have confidence in the negotiations and in the negotiators in Iran themselves. And he was advocating for a more robust military response to what we have seen in Iran. And if he were here today, that is what we would be talking about, Willie. He will not be, but we still plan to have some of those discussions, which he really put at the forefront. And I think one of the questions becomes, where do those debates go from here without that voice in the room, without that voice in the ear on the golf course with President Trump? But he also had an impact on domestic policy as well. He was on the Judiciary Committee. And so he really touched a wide swath of Washington politics, Willie.
1: He certainly will be missed there in Washington and in South Carolina as well, Kristen. This now raises the question, back home in South Carolina, what happens now? Again, feels very early to be talking about this, but there will be a decision to be made by the governor there.
3: That's right. Temporary replacement and then a special election will be held. Look, this is a reliably red seat, so it's hard to see it changing hands. Of course, you never know what could potentially happen. But Senator Graham was fighting for his fifth term in office. Gives you a sense of just how long he served in the Senate before being a member of Congress before that. And he was someone who was acutely aware of the power of the Trump base. In fact, during the primary, he was running against someone who was trying to cast himself as being a part of the MAGA base. But Senator Lindsey Graham had the endorsement of President Trump, and so he did win his primary quite handily. He was locked in a general election bid. And so the question becomes, who will replace him? That's part of what we will be unpacking. But this is an extraordinary moment, Willie. You have former Senate Majority Leader Mitch McConnell, who's hospitalized right now. Questions about when and whether he will return. It is worth noting, this would have been Senator Graham's 64th appearance, making him the second most frequent guest to his dear friend, John McCain.
1: Wow. Yeah, those two were running mates for so much time together there in that building in the Capitol behind you. Kristen Welker, thanks so much. Kristen, we'll be covering, of course, the death of Senator Graham on Meet the Press with that interview of President Trump. And we will have much more coming up on Sunday today and throughout the day on NBCNews.com. For now, we send our condolences to the family, friends, and colleagues of Senator Lindsey Graham. I'm Willie Geist. This has been an NBC News special report.
4: Hanging out.
5: But early on the Saturday morning, about 2 a.m., Chad was jolted awake.
6: All of a sudden, I heard all this yelling and commotion and sounded like somebody was fighting. And I looked out and I saw this spotlight being shined all over the place. And I was like, what the heck is going on? And then I walk out and as I'm looking down, this car goes speeding away.
5: Chad hopped in his truck, drove to the end of the driveway.
6: And that's when I noticed one of the solar lights had been taken.
5: A solar light, one of several attached to metal poles marking the edge of the property. A cheap item, but still.
7: Why would somebody want one of those?
6: I don't know.
5: When morning came, Chad inspected his friend's campsite near the bottom of the property. Were those footprints of strangers around their trailer?
8: It put us on edge, you know, basically high alert.
5: The commotion, the stolen light, the footprints of people who had no business being there, the children picked up the anxiety.
9: I remember asking my dad and mom, what are you going to do if they come back and what would happen if somebody got hurt?
6: To witness your children scared like that and insecure, and you as a parent have failed. You know, and that's how I felt, was as a father, as a person that, you know, is supposed to protect your family. And all I could do was offer words. Honey, if they come back, daddy will protect you. Daddy will take care of it.
5: A promise he intended to keep.
10: When we come back, a father decides to confront the threat to his family head on. What happened the next night would change all their lives forever.
6: I picked up the pistol that was in my cup holder and pointed it out the window.
10: When Dateline...

0: Saturday morning, July 4th weekend, 2011. Chad Wallen Reed and his family were on edge. Strangers had come very close. Middle of the night. Strangers who stole a solar light. And they had been tramping around in their property. And suddenly, the cabin felt more remote. The woods less like home. And the children?
1: They asked, what if they come back and come all the way up to the cabin? What if...
2: So what'd you say?
1: Daddy will protect us. Daddy, you know, Daddy won't let anything bad happen to you. It was scary. It was scary to me.
0: Then that afternoon, while Chad was away on an errand, Carrie looked out the window, and there was a Jeep heading up the long driveway, driven by a young man she did not know.
1: He sat there for a while, and like he was looking around for something. I had the kids stay down, out of sight, so they wouldn't be seen.
3: Was he lost, looking for help? She took no chances. She reached for the gun Chad had taught her how to use.
1: I had my revolver, and I was headed towards the door.
0: And then, whoever it was, backed up and drove away.
4: So what did that do to your level of anxiety that weekend?
1: Oh, it was high.
4: Ramped it up some more.
1: Oh, yes.
0: That evening, still on edge, Carrie and the kids watched a movie and fell asleep on the couch. Chad sat outside with his visiting friends, who had set up camp on his property.
5: We were just sitting there on the porch, kicking back, relaxing, BSing.
0: The story of what happened next is both complex and, as you'll see, disputed, which is why we have shot our own video to help us illustrate events. It was 9 or 10 p.m., said Chad, when his friends noticed a car.
5: And then they said it just shut off its headlights and pulled up onto the driveway.
0: What was going on? That car the night before, the Jeep that came up the drive that very afternoon, and now strangers were out there again.
5: I picked up the AR that was sitting, it was sitting right there next to me.
0: His AR-15 Bushmaster. He fired a warning shot.
5: And then I just remember seeing some guy running away.
0: But would a warning be enough? These had to be the same men who came the night before. Now here they were a second time. These guys were bad news.
5: I said, I'm going to try to catch up to these guys, you know, go get them, you know, catch them. Get their license plate or get their information or something, you know, because it was apparent that this was more than just we're here to play and joke around with you.
0: Chad jumped in his truck and gave chase, barreling up the twisty mountain road at up to 50 miles an hour.
5: As I was coming up behind him, somebody leaned out the passenger side of the vehicle and was shining a million power spotlight. I mean, it was just blinding. And then next thing you know, as I'm looking up, I see these three flashes. And then I hear crack, crack, crack, crack. It was a sound of, you know, gunfire.
3: A sound Chad knew very well. Even in the Army, remember.
2: So what'd you do?
5: I picked up the pistol that was in my cup holder, chambered around, and pointed out the window. And I, you know, let off a few rounds. And
2: did you hit anything?
5: Not that I could tell, no.
0: Someone in the car ahead threw solar lights out the window, then waved something.
5: Like a piece of plastic. Something shiny flying out, you know, or hanging out a window. And we kept on proceeding.
0: Back in the cabin, Terry lay tense on the couch, her three kids sleeping beside her.
1: I was just like, in my mind, thinking, where are you? Come home. You know, is everything okay? I hope everything's okay.
0: Chad was still in hot pursuit. 7.6 miles they went, careening up the winding country road until the car took a quick turn onto a remote dirt road. Chad, right behind.
5: They did some fishtails, you know, like they'd slid the car, and at one point the passenger door just started to open up, and I thought, you know, these guys are going to get out. They're going to, you know, they're going to come at me.
0: The dirt road emptied into a meadow, and the car suddenly made a 180.
2: And it looked like they were coming straight at you.
5: Yeah.
2: Looked like an assault.
5: Right.
0: Were they going to shoot him? Ram him? What?
5: In military and in police, that's what we call an escalation of tactics. Until somebody, you know, either backs down or the threat's neutralized.
0: The other car kept coming. Chad grabbed the AR-15.
5: And I just shoved it out the window and fired off.
2: Where were they compared to you? So they were coming this way?
5: They were right.
2: Right beside you?
5: Right.
2: How many shots did you?
5: I don't recall.
2: Just let it go.
5: Right.
0: Chad watched his enemy's driver's side window blow out. Glass rained down on the meadow. The stranger's car veered across the grass and came to rest on the dirt road.
5: I drove over to him, and he's yelling at them. And I just remember this young voice saying, I give up. We're sorry. But, you know, please don't kill me. It doesn't make you feel very good to have somebody pleading and begging for their life.
0: Chad's protective fury lessened for a moment, and then...
5: I remember him yelling, I have a 3-month-old daughter. And all I could think of was my kids. Thinking, you're yelling at me about your daughter, and look what you just did. You know, and what about my kids? Did you ever consider my kids?
0: Who were these men in the car? What did they want? Here in the dark, miles from nowhere, what had just happened? And what was about to?
3: Coming up, back home, Chad faces the reality of what's happened.
5: I just remember this lost look on her face, and I was just saying, I'm sorry.
3: When

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0: Late evening, a remote mountain meadow in California's High Sierra. His AR-15 at the ready. Chad Wallen Reed approached the car full of men he believed had been terrorizing him. Him and his wife and his children and his peace.
1: He carried his rifle,
0: just like the Army trained him.
2: I was at the ready. Hey, if they came out of that vehicle, made any movements, you know, I could see their hands and, you know, approach the vehicle.
0: This is the car Chad shot at. As he checked out the inside, clearing it, as they say in the military, he saw the driver had been hit.
2: He was hunched over the steering wheel, and then when I got into the driver's side of the vehicle, he was laid back, and his head was down. I mean, I didn't check for a pulse or anything like that, but there was a bullet, you know, wound in his neck.
3: Some of the others were wounded also, right?
2: At that point in time, I didn't know.
0: Nor did Chad know any of the men in the car, who they were, why they'd approached his home. But once he saw they no longer posed a threat, he said, he told the men he'd do what he could to find help for them.
2: I said, I'm going to go call the sheriff.
0: And he drove the 7.5 miles back to his cabin.
4: As you're driving back, as you're now trying to figure out what the hell you've done, what was going on in your heart, your mind, your soul?
2: An assessment.
4: Huh?
2: Somebody is either dead or dying. Something very serious has happened here. What steps do we go through?
4: None of that drive was occupied with the, oh my God, what the hell have I done?
2: No. Mm-mm.
0: When he pulled into the driveway, Chad was greeted by his friends. They had seen him race off into the night. Now, he told them what happened.
2: And they said, I caught up to him. You know, they shot at me, I shot back, and I think I killed one of them. And at first everybody was like, you know, just laughing and stuff like that. And I said, no, I think I killed one of them.
0: Chad's wife, Carrie, up in the cabin with the kids, couldn't tell what Chad was saying outside.
5: It felt like much longer than it actually was for him to get out of the truck and to come inside the cabin. And then he came inside.
2: And she's like, well, what, you know, what happened? I said, you know, I took off after I think I killed one of them.
5: He was so upset. He looked as if he continued to talk, that he would just not be able to maintain any composure whatsoever.
2: And I just remember. I just remember her looking at me. And I couldn't tell what the look was about. Whether, you know, it was a relief from her, or it was a, who are you? Maybe it was some kind of look of accusation, I guess. And, you know, I just remember just this lost look on her face I've never, ever seen in my entire life. And I was just saying, I'm sorry. I'm sorry.
0: But what should he do? Chad wasn't exactly sure. He turned to his friend, Jason.
2: I was thinking, well, maybe I could go back and one of us could go and make a phone call and one of us could go back and help. But Jason's like, no, going back would be a terrible idea. And he said, we need to go and call 911.
0: Remember, their cabin didn't have a telephone. So Carrie got dressed, and then she and Chad and their friend drove the winding road down the mountain toward the main highway, perhaps 9 miles down, hunting for a spot with cell phone reception.
2: We had to drive clear almost 3/4 of the way down to where I normally get reception, and I called out, and I gotten through, and right as, you know, I was talking to the lady, the call dropped, and then I had to drive down a little bit farther. We were able to make a call out there.
6: Hello, how can I help you?
7: Yes, I need to report a shooting.
6: A shooting?
7: Yes.
2: Of course, you know, dispatch is like, well, what's your address? Well, there's no addresses. Well, where are you at? Well, I'm in Plumas County up by Antelope Lake.
0: He was concerned, he said, about getting help for the wounded.
2: In my mind was, is how are they going to find these, you know, individuals? How are they going to get there to help them? I mean, they're out in the middle of nowhere on a dirt road.
0: This northern stretch of the Sierra Nevada is an up-and-down world of river gorges and mountain peaks, difficult to forge and far from any towns or resorts. The few deputies on patrol are scattered over a vast wilderness.
1: And so it's not altogether surprising that one of the first lawmen to respond to Chad's 911 call turned out to be a game warden. What is surprising is who was riding with him. A photographer, of all people, one of the first to reach the scene of the shooting. And the images he captured?
8: It was bad. Worse than anything you would see in a movie, I'll tell you that.
9: Coming up, the horrifying real-life scene that first responders found.
8: I just remember seeing this hand come up out of the grass.
9: When Dick...

0: In the High Sierra, the life of a game warden is a solitary one. Hours of driving along backcountry roads, alone. Wardens hunt everything from bear poachers to pot farmers, and it's prey that sometimes shoots back. That lone justice angle attracted a reality show, which sent a photographer named Ben Staley to the little town of Quincy, here in Plumas County.
1: I'd been in the Quincy area for a couple months, getting into all kinds of trouble with the California game wardens.
0: It was the 4th of July weekend, late on a Saturday night. Staley had been taping with the game warden since daybreak. He was ready to pack it in. Then an urgent call went out over the radio. Shots fired.
1: All we really knew is some bad stuff had happened. Some people had been shooting at each other. We're speeding to get there to perhaps break it up, perhaps stop it, perhaps save lives. You don't really know.
0: They didn't know, in other words, that they were responding to the 911 call from Chad Wallen Reed after his armed confrontation with six men on a dark road running through a meadow. While racing to the scene, Staley and the warden met up with the sheriff's deputy. Then over the radio came a new twist. Two men, possibly wounded, had been found wandering through a campground.
1: So we go to this campground, and sure enough, you know, we all hop out, and then there's like two guys in the middle of this campground with blood on them. One of the sheriff takes them. They cuff them up and take them right there. And then these guys are like, look, our friends are hurt. And they give us directions to where the incident occurred.
0: The meadow, that is. The dirt road where the shooting took place. A place so remote that without those directions, they might never have found it. As they drove through the night, they listened to the chatter on the two-way.
1: It was very chaotic. Nobody knew exactly what was happening. Nobody knew if there was, you know, multiple people shooting at each other, if it was two people shooting at each other. It was all these conflicting reports coming in over the radio. It's really scary.
0: Staley and the warden were now joined by a total of three deputies. The makeshift team convoyed to the meadow, geared up for a possible shootout. They found a lone vehicle, its windows blown out.
2: Hey, next guy, I want you to stand up. Stand up.
0: Staley shot this footage of the encounter, which later became part of the official public record.
1: Right away, there's two guys coming towards with their hands up. One guy's limping really bad. He was shot through the leg. They're both bloody and cut up. They both look really freaked out.
0: Then Staley saw something strange poking out of the meadow floor.
1: I just remember seeing this hand come up out of the grass.
3: I got one up to the right here. One hand up.
1: And everyone was like, whoa, we got a hand.
0: Staley recorded everything. The warden, the deputies, arresting the wounded men, the hand poking out of the grass, and then the young man who was connected to that hand, his right calf shredded by a bullet.
1: And tourniqueted his leg, but the sheriffs and the wardens right away saw that he had it on too tight and he'd had it on too long. And it was very painful, and they took it off, and he was bleeding a lot.
0: This badly wounded man, plus the others, made five, but there was one more.
1: And then there was another guy in the back seat who was, I guess, the driver. He was a lot worse off, but he was talking, he was moving his mouth. I could hear sounds. I couldn't make any words out, you know, but it didn't look good.
0: The driver had been shot in the head.
1: It was worse than anything you would see in a movie. This was so violent and so gory.
0: What happened here? Sorting it out fell to Detective Steve Bay and Chris Hendrickson.
4: It was very confusing for all the officers responding. They were all under the impression that the suspects were in the meadow, in the car, and maybe armed, and officers treated them as such.
0: Adding to the confusion, the remote location, multiple locations.
4: We have two gentlemen at the campground. We have four gentlemen down at this potential crime scene. And then I have Mr. Wallen Reed with another detective at another spot. Officers, ambulances, helicopters coming in. It's very chaotic. Very chaotic that night.
0: Deputies led by Sergeant Pay met Chad a few miles from the meadow, listened to his account of the chase.
5: And they started shining the spotlight back at me. And then the next thing you know, there's all these muzzle flashes.
6: Do you think they were firing on you?
5: Yeah, they were firing back at me.
0: But while Sergeant Pay was talking to Chad, some of the other detectives were out here in the meadow looking for the weapon or weapons. Those young men must have fired at Chad. They searched the car. They searched around the car. They looked all around the meadow. They found nothing. But then it's a big meadow, and those are very deep and very dark woods. Some of those young men did run. They could have dumped a gun out there somewhere. But they didn't all run.
3: I got one up to the right here. One hand up.
7: Remember the one shot in the leg? The one cameraman Ben Staley documented with his hand sticking up, who was found bleeding out in the meadow? He didn't bleed out. He survived. His name is Justin Lewis Smythe. Lewis. And he's about to give us his account of a July 4th weekend on a dark and lonely road in the High Sierra.
8: Coming up, confusion and terror. A very different story of those shots in the dark.
9: The next thing I know, glass is exploding. It's just complete chaos.
8: When Dateline...

0: This is where it ended, in an ink-black meadow in the High Sierra, barely illuminated by a pair of headlights. Here is the actual video of the sheriff's deputies, guns drawn, approaching the car, preparing for a possible shootout with gunmen. Instead, they found shooting victims, three of them severely wounded.
1: Somebody makes their way over towards the car and says,
2: "Let me see your hands."
0: Lewis Smythe can be seen in the footage here, shot in the right leg, bleeding profusely. The belt he used as a tourniquet placed just above his knee possibly saved his life.
1: At that point, it's pretty obvious to me I'm going to lose my leg. I mean, I'm not sure how long it'd gone by, maybe an hour and a half.
0: And there were other victims, a bloody and baffling scene for the deputies. Who were these men? How did they provoke a violent confrontation with Army vet Chad Wallen Reed? Chad and his family said they'd been terrorized. But that was not the story Lewis Smythe had to tell.

0: junior college student named Rory McGuire.
1: He was the center of attention wherever he went.
0: All eyes were on Rory. In fact, right from the start, that amazing shock of red hair at birth, surprising even his own mother, Carol.
1: His name was going to be Colin, and then he came out with the red hair, and I had to look through a baby name book, and I found the name Rory, which means Red King in Irish. And so, hence Rory Colin McGuire.
0: And that red hair came with a personality to match.
1: There was only one Rory, and everyone knew who it was. He was vivacious, he was creative, he was exciting, he was funny. He was the life of the party.
0: Entrepreneurial, too, trying to start a mobile car washing business with a friend.
1: Rory had all the equipment. He had printed up business cards. He was passing out flyers.
2: We would talk every day. I'd tell him almost every detail, laugh about little things. I told my mom I wanted a brother, and I felt like I kind of got that with Rory.
0: Anyway, that Friday night, July 1st, Rory and Lewis were joined by four other young men in search of a party they'd heard about.
2: We were looking for a friend of ours' brother who was having a gathering up by Antelope Lake.
0: Girls up there, somebody said. So here's what they did. And once again, we prepared special video, this time to illustrate Lewis's story, in which they all squeezed into Rory's Sebring, drove to the lake, but couldn't find the party. So they got up to a little mischief up there by the lake, with a spotlight one of them brought, the kind that plugs into a cigarette lighter.
2: We stopped at the top of a canyon and were shining the light down on a campsite, and a bunch of people came out yelling. They were mad, and anyways, everybody kind of got a kick out of that.
0: Then, one of them remembered some crazy warning signs he'd seen by the roadside, wanted to show his buddies. They found them, trained the spotlight on them.
2: And one of them says, "Warning, you are entering ROC, the ROC. Something to do with this, red-blooded Christians only. Others will be deadly force. It will be used."
0: Deadly force? Red-blooded Christians only? Were they kidding? Seemed almost like a dare. One of them hopped out of the car.
2: He grabs a solar light and ripped down one of the smaller of the two signs and comes running back in, and then we took off from there.
0: Cheap light, maybe $4 or $5. Still. Why did he take the solar light, did he say?
2: No. I think it was assumed it was just some sort of random act of vandalism that I guess young kids would do.
0: And then the noisy car full of young men rolled back home, and they all went to bed. The following evening was Saturday, July 2nd, and sure enough, there was a second chance. Same lake, new party. So again, a bunch of young men piled into Rory McGuire's Chrysler Sebring.
2: And went and met up with two others at the Chevron gas station, where we bought, I think, a bottle of blueberry vodka and a couple 40 ounces of beer to take with us.
0: Okay.
2: And we get about halfway up the grade, and we approach the property again.
0: The Wallen Reed property. Suddenly, Rory stopped the car, and again, one of the group jumped out and stole two more solar lights.
2: 10 seconds pass or so, and right as Caesar was getting into the car, I heard what sounded like a gunshot.
0: Rory hit the gas. "Was somebody shooting at us?" they asked each other. Lewis, a little freaked out, looked out the back window.
2: I turned around just to see a truck behind us.
3: Gaining.
2: Yeah, I could pretty much tell that that meant business. And right after that, I remember seeing a green laser traveling around in the car with us.
0: A green laser? A laser from a gun?
2: We assumed, yes. So it's like you can't believe it. No, they're not going to shoot us.
0: People don't shoot other people, yeah.
2: No, not for this. And right after that, I hear pow, pow, pow, and then every once in a while you hear a ding on the trunk or something like that. Yes.
0: They tried blinding the shooter with their spotlight. Didn't seem to help.
2: Meanwhile, this whole time we've been trying to call 911, and there's no service, and somebody suggests we wave my white T-shirt out the window.
3: Let's wave this, maybe he'll stop.
2: Exactly, yeah. We were trying every technique we could to have him stop. So
3: this guy just kept firing.

0: Oh, throughout the whole rest of this trip, there's flurries of shots being taken at us.
1: Desperate now, rushing along a road he did not know, Rory suddenly took a wrong turn.
0: So we were on this dirt road, still taking fire at different points in time, and he's still chasing us. And eventually what I hear Rory say is, this road just came to an abrupt stop. And so he's trying to flip around.
1: Trying to get away, said Lewis. Get around the truck. Get out of the meadow they were trapped in.
0: The next thing I know, glass is exploding everywhere, hitting us in the head.
2: Was the car still moving at that point?
0: Yes, and it's just complete chaos. At that point, that was when I got shot. It felt like a heat kind of came over my leg.
1: When the car finally came to a stop, those who could ran.
0: I said, come on, Rory, let's go. And I looked up, and Rory had his face in his chest. And I'm pretty sure he said, I can't. And right at that moment, I saw the laser light again. And at that point, the gunman approached.
3: Coming up, wounded, trapped, they could only wait. Was the shooter coming to finish the job?
0: He starts to circle around the car. The whole while, he's pointing the gun at us.

0: In a remote forest meadow, in the dark, a tiny green dot probed the interior of Rory Maguire's immobilized Chrysler Sebring. The laser sight was back, its green dot a roving bullseye. Lewis Smythe, crouched, wounded and immobile, in the back seat, watched the green dot move across his body, waited for the gunman to finish him off.
1: He kind of starts to circle around the car. The whole while he's pointing the gun at us, looking like a SWAT team or something like that had come in. When he comes up, he says, "You motherfucking shoot at my house? I got kids," or something like that. And we said, "We didn't shoot your house. We wouldn't do that." So the gunman points the gun right at me, and I said, "Look, we didn't shoot your house. Please just call an ambulance." And he took off.
0: Suddenly, relief. Some of the friends had run for cover during the shooting. Now they returned to the car. But to what? They were alone in the dark. And their friend, the driver, Rory, was clearly in bad shape.
1: My friend has just been shot in his head. I'm shot. We just assume we're going to get back in the car. We're going to get out of here and go get help.
0: Somehow they managed to move Rory to the back seat of the car. But when one of them turned the key,
1: the car wouldn't start. It just kept getting worse and worse.
2: No car, no cell service, no idea exactly where they were, no idea where help might be, no idea if they'd survive the night, or if the gunman was going to come back. Two of them volunteered to run out into the blackness for help, see if they could find a cabin or a ranch house where they might find a working landline. Question was, would their friends still be alive when and if they got back?
1: So I decide it's time probably to check on my leg. When I pulled my pant leg down, it sounded like somebody poured a ton of water on the ground, just splat. My calf was basically exploded in a few, numerous pieces.
0: Stuck in place, easy targets if the gunman returned.
1: We had feared that he was going to come back and finish the job.
0: Some of the young men decided the car was more target than refuge and hid in the tall grass of the meadow.
1: They didn't feel comfortable staying at the car, and I don't blame them.
0: And now the two best friends, Lewis and Rory, were trapped in the dark. Lewis lay down on the ground, propped his wounded leg against the car, tried to keep talking to Rory, who was lying in the back seat.
1: Rory was shot in his head. He could barely talk, but when he did, it was jumbled. It was horrible. He would call out my name a lot. I told him, I guess I just naively, that I feel your pain. He was able to reply something you have no idea. My whole leg had become numb from my knee down. And then shortly after that, my left leg started going numb. And then the rest of my extremities, until eventually it reached my lips. And then it got to a point where I was like, well, maybe I'll die.
0: Just about then, Lewis saw headlights appear in the distance.
1: And eventually somebody makes their way over towards the car and says,
3: "Let me see your hand."
4: It was the sheriff's deputy. And you can see in Ben Staley's video documenting the scene, that's when Lewis weakly stuck his left hand up out of the meadow grass.
1: I laid there on the ground for a while, and somebody was holding onto my leg trying to stop the bleeding, and so they were sticking their hand in my wound. And I'm surprised I could still feel pain because my leg had gone numb so long ago. All that remained was the pain.
3: I can't feel my leg at all, except for the pain.
1: So what I remember was I got loaded into a paramedic. And at this point, it's just major relief.
0: Rory was airlifted out to a hospital in Reno. He was barely alive, no longer conscious. Telling the story was not easy for Lewis.
1: Wait a minute. Sorry, fellas.
5: It's okay.
0: His anxiety was not hard to understand. But what didn't make sense? How his account differed on some very key points from that of Chad Wallen Reed, the man who confronted them. For example, Chad accused the young men of firing first during the car chase.
6: Next thing you know, as I'm looking up, I see these three flashes. And then I hear crack, crack, crack, crack.
0: But, according to Lewis, that never happened. What's more, he said, Chad didn't seem worried they had a gun when he approached their car.
7: Did he, at any point, say, "Are you armed, or do you have a gun, or throw your weapon away, or anything like that?"
1: Nothing like that. which is kind of confusing, seeing as he accused us of shooting at his house. But he was pointing the gun at us like we were armed.
7: So he came up to the car and said, were you the one shooting at my house?
1: Yes.
7: He didn't say, shoot at me in the car.
1: No.
5: Odd. Remember, Chad told the police the young men shot at him during the chase.
7: Did he ever that night say, why were you shooting at me in the car, or you shot at me in the car, or anything like that?
1: Nothing like that, no.
7: Did you have a gun?
1: No.
7: Did anybody in the car have a gun?
1: No.
7: Did you own a gun?
1: No.
5: The police were looking for a gun, of course, couldn't just take somebody's word for it, but neither could they, nor could we, ignore one more big discrepancy between Lewis's story and Chad's. Remember, in his interview, Chad said he told Lewis and his friends when he left him in the meadow that he was going to get help.
6: I said, I'm going to go call the sheriff.
5: But that's not what Lewis heard. No, he said, he remembered quite clearly what their assailant said just before he got into his truck to leave.
1: He said, if I ever see any of you up here again, I'm going to kill all you guys.
8: Coming up, police try to figure out who's telling the truth about the confrontation.
9: I took off after. I was a ranger.
8: And they soon find Chad's account is changing.
10: I think it finally sunk in that he was going to get caught in his story.

0: In a remote mountain meadow, police are investigating a chaotic and confusing scene. Three men badly wounded, one of them critically. A young father with a house nearby says he shot them in self-defense after they terrorized his family. Meanwhile, two women are frantic with worry, one for her husband, the other for her son. For both of them, what's about to happen is unthinkable. Once again, here's Keith Morrison.
1: There is, safe to say, no way on this earth a mother can be adequately prepared for the news Carol Starzer was about to receive. It was Sunday morning, July 3rd. She had just gotten a message, call back, now.
2: I knew something was wrong. Something was wrong. And I called back immediately, and I just couldn't believe it.
1: Come quickly, they said, to the hospital.
2: All we knew was he was in critical condition, and we needed to get there as soon as possible, and that's all they would tell us.
1: So Carol, heart in her mouth, raced along the highway to Reno and her son, Rory. That same Sunday morning, Chad and Carrie's children woke up to the sound of strangers rummaging through the cabin.
3: And, like, searched through our stuff, and, like, they took all the guns. And I was crying when I woke up because I didn't know who they were.
4: This has been terrifying.
3: Yeah.
1: And then the strangers told them their parents were explaining things to the police, and...
3: I knew my dad had it under control. He was very smart and thoughtful.
1: In fact, all night, Chad had been in deep conversation with detectives from the Plumas County Sheriff's Office.
5: I told him, explained to him, you know, what had happened, and he was very upset.
1: Going over again and again what happened at the cabin, on the road, in the meadow. Here, Chad explained what was in his mind when those men seemed to be terrorizing his family. How he decided he had to do something to protect his kids.
6: Yeah, I'm gonna get these sons of bitches. I'm gonna get their license plate or something. And I took off after. That's what our military trying to do, is, you know, react. They trained me to do that. Racked on foot. Racked on cars. I was a ranger.
1: Chad told Detective Steve Pay how the men in the car had fired at him. How, in self-defense, he fired back.
7: He talked about that was his training that he had received from the military to continue to follow the threat, to neutralize the threat. Got into a zone and needed to neutralize the threat, he felt.
8: Got into a zone?
7: A zone.
8: Like a military term?
7: Yes.
9: Man, I served 5 years in the fucking military. I killed people on the other side of this world. I don't need to kill kids in my state.
1: Then Detective Pay decided to take Chad on a tour to recreate the almost 8-mile chase and the shooting on location and on videotape.
10: You come out of your driveway.
11: And we drove with Mr. Wallen Reed from his cabin in my vehicle videotaping, and he took us right back here to the meadow here.
12: About here, in that stretch, is when I saw him shooting at me. When right, cut back in here is when I fired. When he was cutting back this way, so back in there.
13: In this corner right here?
12: Yeah.
1: Chad made it quite clear he used a small pistol, .380 caliber, to return fire during the chase.
7: He told us he knew exactly where he shot from. I'd get out and I'd mark that area so we could go back and search that area for casings.
1: Then the cops took Chad down that dirt road, which led into the meadow. And there they could plainly see that other officers had already marked several shell casings in the meadow. And abruptly, Chad's story changed.
11: I had spent many hours with him that night, questioning him, asking him if any other firearms had been used, and he continually said no. And then at the very end of the interview and the drive, then he finally did tell us that there was another gun used.
1: That's when he saw on the ground, as they all did, .223 caliber casings, the kind that would come from an AR-15 assault rifle, which Chad finally admitted he used here in the meadow.
14: And prior to that, had you shot the .223 at them at any other time?
1: Then his story changed again. He admitted he fired the AR-15 just before he got to the meadow.
14: how about behind us, when you shot at them coming off the dirt road?
5: I take that back. That is when I shot the AR the first time.
14: Okay. Were you moving when you did that?
5: Yes, sir.
11: I think it finally sunk in that it was all going to come back to him, and he was going to get caught in his story.
0: Coming up, Rory McGuire's friends face tough questions from police.
4: Oh, I pushed them. I said, listen, if there was a gun, you need to tell us.
0: When Dateline continues.

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1: As Rory McGuire clung to life in the hospital, Detective Steve Pei had Chad Wallen Reed take him on a tour, following the path of the car chase from the cabin, down the dirt road into the meadow where the hot pursuit ended. With a video camera rolling, Chad recounted every detail.
2: About here, in that stretch, is when I saw him shooting at me.
1: Problem was, his story kept shifting. At first, he said he only used a small pistol during the confrontation, but after driving through an area littered with .223 caliber shell casings, Chad admitted he had also fired his AR-15 assault rifle.
3: And prior to that, had you shot the .223 at them at any other time?
2: No, not that I recall, no.
4: Why the initial reluctance? Well, perhaps because the AR-15, which Chad bought legally in Nevada, was illegal in California. Though Chad said he didn't know that. At any rate, now Chad detailed how he used the rifle again when he saw Rory's car make a sudden U-turn.
2: And I thought that they were going to get out and engage me.
4: So, perhaps still in self-defense mode.
2: I grabbed the AR and swung it out the door, and that's when I popped off the rounds at them with the AR.
3: Oh, okay, so when they drove past you coming back this way, you were shooting with the AR then?
2: Yes, sir.
4: And so there it was, Chad's story. But as Detective Pei listened, something seemed off.
5: Just somewhat odd, the story, and as it unfolded each time we talked to him, it somewhat changed.
4: Then that morning, Detective Pei heard from his colleague Chris Hendrickson, who'd spent his night talking to those young men. Rory McGuire, now in surgery, wasn't able to talk. But the other five, said Detective Hendrickson, he talked to them separately, told exactly the same story, how they stole the solar lights, were chased, tried to surrender, and then made a wrong turn.
6: Rory McGuire didn't know this area that well, and the kids realized after they passed it that they'd missed this turn right here that goes down to Antelope Lake.
4: Why Antelope Lake? Because, the men told Detective Hendrickson, there were cabins there, people, safety.
6: That's what they believe. They believe that they would be just a few minutes from safety.
4: But the main thing those young men told Detective Hendrickson was they did not shoot at Chad Wallen Reed. In fact, they assured him they didn't have a gun.
1: Did you ask them? Did you push them on that?
6: Oh, I pushed them. I said, listen, if there was a gun, you need to tell us. I mean, if you had a gun and were shooting back, you would be in your right as defending yourself because you're being shot at. They would always say, no, there was no gun, I guarantee you.
4: Later that morning, detectives went out to the meadow and discovered some fascinating evidence. For one thing, shards of broken glass, which clearly marked precisely where the car was when Chad blew out the windows. Curious, it wasn't exactly where Chad said it was. And something else. Rory's car must have hit a rock during its rush through the meadow, just after it made the U-turn farther out in the meadow.
5: And it started draining the oil out of the car.
4: And left, clear as a giant magic marker, a brownish-black trail through the long grass of the meadow. Interesting. By now it was something like 12 hours since Chad ran off to chase those men. He was exhausted, had been, he said, entirely cooperative with the cops, told them everything he knew, was ready now to go home to his wife, Carrie, and their three kids. So, what happened next was something he did not expect.
6: He was arrested for attempted murder and also assault with a deadly weapon.
4: As the 4th of July approached, Chad Wallen Reed was booked in the local jail. Could any outcome be worse? Well, yes, it could. And was about to be. For everyone.
7: Coming up, grief and shock as a mother finally finds out what happened to her son.
8: It's horrible. The nurse immediately, her face, she looked at me. I knew.

0: Here's why people move to the High Sierra. To get away from the city, its constant pressures, its regular explosions of violent crime. Or at least, that's how it was for Plumas County District Attorney David Hollister, who moved to his new job in the county seat of Little Quincy, California, after years of prosecuting the worst that Oakland had to offer. He came for the quiet, the family values. And now, here he was fielding calls from the local sheriff's office about an extremely violent act, which the shooter himself freely admitted to.
1: We're small enough where any type of homicide that occurs, I get called right away.
2: So, how much did you have to do with the decision to charge him?
1: Everything.
0: And from what the detectives told him, what happened seemed pretty clear to D.A. Hollister.
1: He chased those boys 7.6 miles, and he shot to kill.
0: And so, before Sunday, July 3rd was half gone, Chad Wallen Reed was booked and strip-searched and locked up in the Plumas County Jail. The charge? Attempted murder.
3: What was that like when they took him?
4: It's very, very hard for them to take my husband away.
3: Didn't expect it?
4: No. I never expected for us to be apart in such a manner. I never envisioned being away from my husband.
0: Back in the woods at Chad's cabin, the detectives who arrested him prowled the property, still decorated in 4th of July bunting, looking for evidence.
5: The AR-15 was inside on the gun rack. There was also a closet inside the cabin that contained large amounts of ammunition for various guns, shotguns.
0: And out on the edge of Chad's property, out near the road, the detectives found that unusual no trespassing sign. You are entering the ROC, the sign said, which meant the Republic of Chad. This is a restricted area. Only red-blooded, patriotic Christian Americans are authorized for access. The use of deadly force is authorized for use on those found in noncompliance. The young men in the car thought it was some kind of joke. Didn't seem that way now. At the very same time, still July 3rd, the driver of the shot-up car, Rory McGuire, was in a Reno hospital, his mother, Carol Starzer, by his bedside in the ICU, as he lay with a bullet in his brain.
6: It's horrible. I didn't know what critical condition meant, so I really didn't know critical meant probably not going to make it. And the nurse immediately, her face, she looked at me. I knew.
0: But it was weird, said Carol, when she saw Rory lying there, unconscious.
6: And he actually looked perfect. I was very shocked. Except for the plate that they placed over his head where the bullet went in. I just remember him as looking like he was asleep.
7: It's a sight you can't probably get out of your head.
6: Every day I think of that. I think of that every single day.
0: Rory's father, Carol's ex-husband Dave McGuire, came too, tried, not successfully, to hold back his soaring rage. A soldier did this?
8: I put myself in that same scenario, and if I needed to, I would defend myself. But once it's over, it's my responsibility to render aid. This is not a battle zone. This is some hick town in California.
0: Around the same time at the jail in Quincy, an hour and a half away, Chad placed a telephone call to his father. The call, of course, was recorded.
9: They just got freaked out by my kids and people screwing around. And I just lost it. Just went into a little bit of his own. Yeah. So then they got out of control.
0: But as the hours stretched through the night into July 4th, Chad began to see more and more clearly that he was not to blame. Those men shot at him, and he never set out to hurt anyone.
10: I can honestly sit there and say, I didn't get in my vehicle. I didn't sit there at the moment I had the AR-15 saying, I'm going to pick this weapon, and I'm going to go down there, and I'm going to kill these guys. Heck no. No way. Yeah. There ain't no way.
0: In fact, thought Chad, It was really he and his family who were the victims here.
10: If they had never shot at me, there'd be no reason for a gun. There would have been no reason for me to fire, to shoot, to use the firearm. You know, my mind frame, these people are trying to kill me.
0: Carrie visited her husband in jail to tell him that she was in his corner and would always be, no matter what.
2: Do you wish that he just kind of stopped along the way somewhere and said, oh, to hell with it, and just let them go and come back?
4: No.
2: Because you wouldn't have this problem now.
4: Yeah, I guess to a point, as far as a problem being that my husband's not at home. But we would still be in fear that these people would come back to terrorize us more. He was protecting us. He was making sure that we were safe.
0: And then, as the long holiday weekend wound down, it got even worse for all of them. Rory McGuire died.
11: He hemorrhaged a couple hours after we got there, and that was the end. He was gone. He was brain dead at that point.
7: How do you used to think like that happening to you?
11: I still feel like he's in the meadow. In the car in the meadow, I still feel like I need to go help him.
7: It changed his life forever.
11: Forever. We'll never be the same.
0: And a few hours later, the loving husband, doting father, Army Ranger, Chad Wallen Reed, was now an accused
10: murder. They took me back down to the booking area. You're being charged with first-degree murder.
7: What did that feel like?
10: I can't describe it. When you look at the word murder, and it describes it, heinous, premeditated, malicious, aforethought. That's pretty grotesque.
0: Bail was set at $1 million, money Chad and his family did not have. But out there, out in the wider world, a new issue was emerging called Stand Your Ground. And also, a certain attorney discovered, there were some tiny specks of evidence at the crime scene that just might set Chad free.
12: Coming up, and was there something else that might prove Chad fired in self-defense?
13: They found the three 380 casings that were not from Chad's gun.
12: When Dateline...

0: for most of 2 years, often twice a week, Carrie Wallen Reed drove back and forth through the High Sierra to visit her husband in the Plumas County lockup. Not easy, any of it.
1: Horrible. It's just the worst. Being without my husband and the children being without their father is just, it's unimaginable.
0: And the children? Stayed home and worried, mostly.
2: Sometimes I've been frightened and cried for my dad. And when he's sick, I cry hard because I don't know if he might die from, if he's sick, or if he'll be okay.
0: At the very same time, Rory McGuire's mother, Carol, cried for a son, a future, an expectation gone forever.
3: What do you think is the appropriate thing that should happen to this man?
4: Never step foot outside a prison ever again. Not be able to see, not have conjugal visits with his wife, not be able to see his children go through birthdays and marriages, and because I now am cut short of all of that with my son.
0: And in little Quincy, stuck in his cell, Chad had all the time in the world to think about what he did.
3: Starts this trickle effect of, well, if you never had a gun, this never would have never happened. But then something just grabs me inside and say, they were wrong. They scared your family.
0: Chad found himself fuming about the first-degree murder charge against him, felt his alleged victims were the ones in the wrong.
3: Did they deserve to be stopped? Absolutely. They don't deserve the right to do that to people.
0: Fuming is possibly all Chad might have done, except a prominent defense attorney named John Olson heard about Chad's predicament and saw the way, he believed, to set him free.
5: A sort of stand-your-ground idea?
6: Yeah, yeah.
7: California doesn't have a stand-your-ground law per se like some states do, but there is a state jury instruction that says a person under threat has a right to stand his or her ground and even pursue an assailant. Chad Wallen Reed said Attorney Olson is just the sort of person for whom that defense was intended.
6: He's not a gangbanger. He doesn't have a criminal record. He has a good, clean military record.
0: Chad began looking forward to a trial, turned down a deal from the DA.
3: There's a story to be told. There's things that need to come out. I think that trial will be a rather awakening.
0: But first, they had to choose a jury, which would be a fight in pretty little Quincy, a place composed of gun-owning country folk and liberal big-city transplants.
6: There were a lot of letters to the editor of the local paper, and I think they were pretty evenly divided between people saying that the state ought to reimburse Chad the cost of his ammunition, and people saying, you know, I moved up here from the Bay Area to get away from all this, and people shouldn't have guns and they shouldn't shoot guns.
0: When the trial began, Olson seemed satisfied with the jury he got. Could go either way, but
6: my desire is to walk him out of that courtroom. Take him by the elbow and lead him out of the courtroom. Turn him over to his family.
0: Here's how Olson presented his stand-your-ground defense in his opening to the jury.
8: Shot him because he was fired upon and he wasn't fearing himself.
0: Olson told the jury his client was a protective family man, doing what he felt he had to do as a father after those menacing visits to his house.
6: After this Friday night incident, they were afraid. And I think it sets the tone for his state of mind.
5: He wanted to protect those two sweet little girls.
6: Yes.
5: And you want to show the jury the sweet little girls he wanted to protect.
6: Sure. Fair enough, huh?
0: And some in the jury wept as 12-year-old Darlin repeated the story she told us about the night the men came to their property.
2: I remember asking my dad and mom, what are you going to do if they come back, and what would happen if somebody got hurt?
5: What'd they say?
2: They said that everything was going to be okay, and that my dad is here to protect us. He can protect us.
0: Then Carrie, Chad's devoted wife, took the stand, determined to protect her husband, just as she believed he protected her that night.
8: What was the effect of this incident? on you and your husband?
1: It scared us tremendously.
0: And that's the reason Chad chased those men, said Kerry. He was no monster.
8: What was his mental or emotional state when you were returned from?
1: Distraught.
8: Had you ever seen him that way before?
1: No.
8: Was he crying?
1: He was.
0: The whole case, of course, would boil down to whether Chad was fired upon and shot back in self-defense. Olson said the evidence backed Chad up.
6: I think we'll pretty well prove that there was a gun in the victim's car and that they fired at Chad.
0: The young men in that car? Not exactly Boy Scouts, said Olson.
6: Well, the police asked these people if they had guns.
0: Mm-hmm.
6: And they said no. We wouldn't carry guns. We would never carry guns. And one of them, we have a Facebook page displaying both a gun and a knife.
0: And they must have had a gun that night, said Olson, because on the route of the chase, investigators found three shell casings, casings that did not match any of Chad's guns.
6: The interesting thing, though, is he said they shot at me three times, and they found the three 380 casings that were together that were not from Chad's gun.
0: Mm-hmm.
6: Corresponding with the three shots.
0: And there was another truly stunning clue collected on the night of the shooting, said Olson. According to his forensic expert, there was gun residue inside the young men's car and even on some of their hands.
6: Somebody shot out of that car.
5: Because?
6: Because of the gunshot residue in the car, the lack of bullet strikes on that side of the car, and the gunshot residue on the hand of the person who was riding shotgun, if you will.
0: And why did Chad keep shooting at the car after it made a U-turn? Very good reason, said his attorney.
6: If they turn around and were coming back out of there, those two cars would be on the same track with a car coming right at him. And he's been fired on already, coming back towards him. He thinks they're firing on him again.
0: Chad declined to take the stand in his own defense. So the jury didn't get to hear him say he did the right thing, did what he had to do when he squeezed the trigger.
9: Is it possible you were wrong, though?
3: No.
0: So, a case for self-defense any jury would have to take seriously. And thus, Prosecutor David Hollister's big challenge. Time to bring out a little ammunition. A literal trail of evidence through the grass. A sticky, brownish-black mess that told a fascinating story.
10: Coming up, Rory's best friend comes face to face with a man who shot him.
11: When I looked at him, my heart kind of jumped.
10: When Dateline

0: The old Plumas County Courthouse, solid and lovely in the autumn sun, has pride of place here on Main Street in Quincy, California. Inside, up on the top floor, is an overworked DA's office, all too accustomed to the limited funding abilities of a small county. A fact of life David Hollister had to consider very carefully as he prepared to prosecute Chad Wallen Reed for first-degree murder.
1: We'd better do this case right, and we'd better do it once, because that's about our only shot at it. We've pretty much burned our budget for trials for the year.
0: Trouble was,
1: this was a difficult case from the start.
0: The defendant, after all, was not just a family man, the father of these three adorable children. He was, as he told the detectives, ex-military, once an Army Ranger. You don't get to be one of those without good judgment and real character. And on top of that, there was that wild card jury, people who needed to be persuaded that Chad showed bad judgment and very poor character.
2: Ladies and gentlemen, the jury, the evidence is going to show the defendant was not in imminent danger when he fired those shots. He was angry, and he was mad that they were trying to get away.
0: To set the scene, so to speak, Prosecutor Hollister showed the jury the video shot by that reality show cameraman, now part of the public record.
3: I'll cover this guy here.
0: This was graphic stuff. Right there in living color, the bloodied bodies of injured and apparently terrified young men. The officers trying to attend to their medical needs.
4: How important was that video?
1: It gave the jury a true understanding of the horror that happened that night. I mean,

0: the defendant sitting over there in the courtroom?
1: I only looked at him once or twice. My heart kind of jumped and I knew it was him.
2: Lewis had been a nervous wreck since all this happened, he told us. And in court, he was no less nervous as he told the jury about seeing the green laser gun sight, about the flurries of shots fired by the defendant, about the young men's efforts to end the car chase.
3: First of all, they fled. They drove as fast as they could. They threw out the solar lights. They held a white t-shirt out the window. If you want to look at a textbook definition for doing everything you can in your power to withdraw, to say no more, we're done. They did it.
2: And yet, said the prosecutor, Chad kept right on shooting.
4: You told the detectives, you know, I think that might have been a white flag. I don't think there's any question. Those kids did everything they could to give up.
2: But here's the thing. If the young men fired at Chad first, as the defense went to a lot of trouble to prove, then maybe Chad's reaction was reasonable. But did they fire a gun? Did they even have one? Remember those three non-Chad shell casings found on the road that the defense made such a big fuss about? Couldn't have been from the young men, said the prosecutor. And how did he know? Simple law of speed versus gravity.
3: You're telling me these kids are fleeing at 50 miles an hour. You're telling me that they fired three shots. The casings are a foot and a half apart at 50 miles an hour? That's outrageous. That's crazy.
2: But remember, the defense forensic expert was clear there was gunshot residue in the young men's car and on some of their hands, proving they must have fired a gun. Must have. To which David Hollister replied, nonsense. That defense expert must not have been privy to all the evidence.
4: The gunshot residue really wasn't gunshot residue. It was elements that could make up gunshot residue. Anytime a car is hit with that many high-velocity rounds from an AR-15, you're going to expect to see lead.
2: Ah, yes, but expert versus expert? Matter of opinion? How would a jury know? What the state needed was something that would prove beyond a reasonable doubt that Chad was lying about what happened out there in the night. And seemed like maybe they had just exactly that. Remember Chad's insistence that the car came straight at him through the meadow as if for a final showdown?
5: And it looked like they were coming straight at you.
6: Yeah, I mean,
5: like,
6: yeah.
5: Looked like an assault.
6: Right.
5: Looked like they were attacking.
6: Right. It was just my frame of mind was that these people are coming back to shoot at me. I had swerved my vehicle out of the way of their vehicle. I mean, they were coming straight back at me. We were nose to nose.
2: But, as the prosecutor told the jury, evidence found in the meadow told a very different story. The detectives took us there to show us. Remember how the young men's car hit a rock, cracked open the oil pan? The dripping oil left a distinctive trail.
7: And then we could see the oil that had been laid down by Rory McGuire's car.
2: Using that trail of oil, the prosecutor had an animation created which showed the car was not heading toward Chad's truck, but instead was heading around it, away from Chad.
7: And where Detective Hendrickson is standing is about where they traveled past, and then he started shooting at their car.
2: How do they know where the car was when it was hit? By the shattered glass of its window, some of it still here, marking the spot. And the glass told a story, too, they said, about the true intentions of Chad Wallen Reed.
7: His shot placement was very, very well placed. It was head height, shooting at the windows of the vehicle. One went low into the rear passenger door, which then went into Justin Smythe's leg, but most of the shot placement was all high, head height.
2: In other words, Chad wasn't shooting to disable the car, said the prosecutor. The evidence suggested he was shooting to kill the occupants, even as they were trying to get away.
3: Was the defendant in imminent fear of death or great bodily injury so that he immediately had to use deadly force? Unequivocally, the answer is no.
0: So what attitude, in your mind, did he have when he took off after those kids?
4: The last words he said before he got in the truck was, I'm going to go get those sons of bitches. And I think he meant it.
2: The prosecutor felt confident. But in a town divided over guns and self-protection, who could be sure what the jury would decide?
0: This is exactly the kind of case that leads to hung juries.
4: Absolutely. Absolutely. And that's a fear.
2: In that

0: case, Chad could walk, since little Quincy couldn't afford to try him again. And then, just as the trial came to its end, a long-sought bit of information finally landed in D.A. Hollister's mailbox. Oh, my.
1: I was shocked. I don't think there's any other way to put it.
2: Coming up, the twist no one saw coming.
1: It was very clear the defendant had lied about something you just don't lie about.
2: When Dateline continues.

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0: It's not often that a gift drops in a person's lap. Manna from heaven, exactly when it's most needed. Which, in this case, just as the trial was wrapping up, was a carefully sealed official-looking package addressed to Plumas County D.A. David Hollister.
1: Candidly, I give credit to the detectives.
0: He'd asked them to track down Chad Wallen Reed's military records, just to confirm his background.
1: It was something that we simply felt like we had to follow through on.
2: Remember, throughout Chad's interview with police, he talked again and again about his Army career.
3: That's what the military trying to do is, react.
0: Implying that what he did in that meadow he had first done under enemy fire overseas.
4: And I served 5 years in the fucking military. I killed people on the other side of this world. I don't need to f*** the kids on my state.
0: Maybe even that he'd been having some sort of flashback.
3: I know I've been out for 10 years, but I was a ranger.
0: It took 9 months, many of them ensnarled in military red tape. But now, here were the records. And what they revealed was nothing short of shocking.
2: In here was confirmation that Chad was in the Army, all right. But that's about all that was true.
1: He was not a ranger. He had not fulfilled his commitment. He had not served overseas. He had not been in combat overseas. He had not killed people on the other side of the world. He had not done any of those things.
2: In fact, the Army asked Chad to leave, discharged him for forging sick leave papers and bringing a personal firearm into the barracks. And this was perhaps the worst, for wearing a combat infantry badge and a ranger tab and other such badges, when all of those things, which the jury had been made to believe about Chad's military service based on his own statements to police, were all lies.
1: It was very clear the defendant had lied about something you just don't lie about.
5: Sure. And if he's going to lie about that?
1: Absolutely. His talk about, I only fired 3 shots, I used the pistol, all these other lies added up.
2: A liar, said Hollister, who shot those young men out of anger, pure and simple.
6: You don't get to chase a person down and kill them. That's not self-defense.
2: But defense attorneys stuck to the heart of their case. It was, said John Olson's partner in his closing argument, a clear case of self-defense.
7: He was placed in reasonable fear of imminent danger or death by the actions of the occupants of the McGuire vehicle on the road when they were shooting at him, and then when they turned in the meadow and came back at him.
0: Self-defense or murder? To wait for a jury's decision is a kind of agony for both sides. Rory McGuire's dad, still struggling with an inexpressible anger.
8: The justice system can't give him what I feel he has coming. No amount of jail time will fix it.
0: Those sweet, sad, innocent little kids.
9: Like that he is always funny and he's always loving. He protects us a lot.
10: Okay. And you miss him.
9: Yeah.
10: That part is pretty obvious.
2: Before the jury even got the case, Chad's wife, Carrie, told us she already knew what the outcome would be.
10: I mean, in your heart of hearts, do you think the jury will say not guilty?
11: I know that the Lord has told me that Chad will be home.
0: But then, any other thought?
11: Can I imagine him being away from us for... No. No. It hurts. That thought, those words hurt my heart.
2: Surprising, then, when Carrie heard what Chad told us when we interviewed him before the trial.
10: What do you think? Are you going to be acquitted?
12: No.
10: No?
12: I'll end up spending the rest of my life in prison.
10: You believe that?
12: Absolutely.
10: Why?
12: I think that... My faith in the legal system has seriously been shaken. I think the majority of people have a negative opinion about me.
0: Of course, no one could know the way the jury would go, especially in a town divided like Quincy.
1: You're holding your breath the whole time, whether it's your first trial or your 50th.
13: They didn't have to hold their breath very long. Less than a day.
14: We, the jury, in the above-entitled cause, find the defendant, Gregory Chad Wallen Reed, guilty of a felony, to wit, murder, first degree, of Rory Guire.
13: Guilty of first-degree murder. Out of the camera's reach, in the gallery, Rory's mom began sobbing. 2 years of pent-up heartbreak.
1: I knew we couldn't fix what had happened, but maybe we'd give her just a little sense of justice.
15: I'll never have a friend like that again, or somebody I considered a brother.
16: That's a sweet picture.
13: Lewis told us it's his duty now to keep Rory's memory alive for himself and for Carol, who's in his life now for good.
15: I love Carol, and I think she loves me back. There's always a place for me in her home, and we can't stop talking about him. She's happy that I was a front row seat to Rory's life, and I'm able to tell her about it.
13: At his sentencing hearing, Chad addressed Rory's family.
17: I know there are no words that I can offer that will give you relief from the pain you experience every moment of every day.
13: We had already asked Carrie what she would do without her Chad if she had to. And now his sentence, 84 years to life.
18: You know, I mean, there are, God knows, countless families of people who are in prison who wait and wait and wait and then say, I can't wait anymore. And they have to go on with their lives and they kind of make a new plan. Would you ever think about doing
11: that? No.
18: Not a chance?
11: No.
18: Why is it so important to you?
11: He's my husband. He's my soulmate. The love of my life.
13: Their little cabin, that piece of paradise, was sold to pay legal bills.
11: We have fond memories. We do. And now there's no good memories to be had. But we can hold on to the ones that we have.
13: And 7.6 miles away, out there in the mountains, snow blanketed the meadow, hiding the only remnants of what happened, a few shards of glass and a little rock to mark the spot where a young man with so much potential was wasted.
19: Part of me feels that Rory is fine.
18: Why do you say Rory's fine?
19: He's not in the meadow, and he's not in that hospital bed, and he's not on that road trying to get away from the shooter. He's not afraid anymore. So, he's fine.
20: That's all for now. I'm Lester Holt. Thanks for joining us.
21: I'd lay in bed with my imagination, and I would play out possibilities of what happened that night. I thought about how scared she must have been. It was hard to go to sleep some nights.
22: A young woman living on her own, murdered in the middle of the night.
23: She was at her most vulnerable, alone and in bed.
22: A crime that jolted a sleepy seaside community. A killer walking among them.
24: I don't think it really sets in that we're all a little more in danger at that point.
22: Young, fun, and pretty, Corey had plenty of admirers, had one of them liked her too much. A strange co-worker.
25: Really? My God.
26: That was obsessed.
27: That's scary stuff right there.
28: Exactly.
22: An adoring friend.
28: Her statements about how much she loved Corey piqued our interest.
22: And a young man who made some people very uncomfortable.
29: She called him a night creeper.
22: A gallery of potential suspects, piles of evidence. But the truth would only be revealed by a tiny telltale clue.
30: Did everyone's jaws drop? My eyes filled up with tears. I couldn't believe it.
22: I'm Lester Holt, and this is Dateline. Here's Andrea Canning with Rear Window.
31: Maybe it was the hypnotic hum of night coming to life. Then again, maybe it was just the booze or the talk of some easy money.
32: We're all just sitting there having a couple of beers, fishing, relaxing and enjoying.
31: Somehow, three friends kicking back on a lakeside dock found their evening sliding into the past. A brutal, unsolved murder, an investigation stalled, an old name resurrected. As they remembered, their eyes grew wide.
0: What is your gut telling you as you're sitting on that dock?
2: We're probably onto something.
31: And someone who'd prefer to stay hidden. Strange how the night can shine a light into the darkest places. Like so many others, Corey Parker came to Florida for the waves and weather, but she stayed for the people, like Amy Ladden.
0: Do you remember the first time you met Corey Parker?
3: I do.
31: Corey, a young 20-something, when she and Amy became fast friends.
3: We were at Pete's Bar on the beach, and we were actually in the bathroom, waiting in line.
0: And what did you say to her?
3: I think she started the conversation and just said, "Hey, I see you around all the time. You know, we should hang out." I said, "All right."
0: Did you two get into a lot of trouble?
3: We didn't get caught doing things, or we probably would have.
31: Corey was a transplant from upstate New York, towering and sweet like a sugar maple.
3: Corey was 5'11", and she would wear heels, so she was so tall, and I'm very short. So I think every time she walked into a room, people looked at her, and she was so beautiful.
0: Did she kind of look like a model, being 5'11"?
3: She could model. She could definitely model.
31: Instead, she chose a humbler route, taking classes at the local college and waiting tables at Ragtime Tavern near Jacksonville Beach. Amy says that was pure Corey.
0: Did she like being a waitress?
3: She loved it because she could talk to people, and she was super friendly.
0: She was a people person.
3: Yes.
31: Another reason she loved Corey, both were fiercely independent. Corey, in particular, had just moved into her own apartment.
3: This was absolutely an exciting moment for her moving into this place because she was finally being able to do it on her own.
0: This was a big kind of independence day for her then, moving into this apartment.
3: It was a really big deal, yeah.
4: I was excited that somebody else was going to be moving in that I might be able to talk with.
31: Ashley Berg remembers Corey's move-in day that September of 1998. Ashley, then 18, lived next door with her mom and older brother Joe. Corey, at 25, seemed like a big sister.
4: We would sit outside. She would do our laundry. We'd have a little glass of wine and just talk.
31: About work, school, and Corey's new boyfriend, a young man she'd only met 3 weeks earlier at one of her favorite late-night haunts, the Ritz. Ashley sensed her neighbor was falling in love.
4: It started getting pretty close for them. I really feel like that.
31: But there was something troubling, too. Corey was feeling uneasy about her ground floor apartment. Her bedroom and front door were across from another building.
4: It was someone else in our building that saw a peeping Tom and saw that someone was looking into her windows.
31: Ashley says for that reason, Corey preferred hanging out in the back of the apartment, in the kitchen. That's where they were the day before Thanksgiving. Corey was making dessert to bring to a friend's house for the next day's feast.
4: So we drank a beer, started making some pies, and she was telling me about Thanksgiving. She was telling me where she was going, and I didn't even know she could bake.
31: When she finished, Corey went out for the evening. Amy, who'd left town for Thanksgiving, remembers being tempted to stick around Jacksonville Beach so she could party with her best friend.
3: Looking back, I wish I had, but I opted to go down to my mom's the night before and spend the night.
31: Photos from that night show Corey inside her hangout, the Ritz. She's seen looking back at the camera. One of the women there was a new friend. Her name was Tiffany Zienta.
5: We were young and all in college and felt that, you know, we just all go hang out.
0: You and Corey went out a lot.
5: We did.
0: Your relationship kept getting closer and closer?
5: Yes. Well, on my part, yes. I can't answer for Corey, but yes, from my vantage point.
31: That night, Tiffany says, Corey, usually the bubbliest in the room, had fizzled out early, around 1:30 a.m.
5: We left at the same time.
0: And how do you part ways?
5: She got in her car, and I got a ride from a coworker.
31: She says Corey promised to stop by her place the next day, but Thanksgiving came, and Corey was a no-show.
24: I didn't think much about it, but I did tell my mom that I was a little bummed out that she didn't call and didn't come by.
0: Was that like Corey did not call and
24: no,
0: say,
24: not
0: is she the type who would have said, hey, you know what, I'm going to bow out for tonight?
24: Correct.
31: It wasn't until the day after Thanksgiving, Black Friday, that someone finally noticed Corey missing. She didn't show up for her morning shift at the restaurant. No one had heard from her in more than a day.
3: So one of the cooks, who was a friend of ours, said, I'll go check on her, because she didn't live far from where she worked.
31: The man returned to the restaurant to report that Corey hadn't answered her door. Alarmed, the manager sent him back.
3: He walked around the back of her apartment, and her blinds were closed in the back, her bedroom, but there was a little opening, and he could see her foot, and there was blood on her foot.
31: The coworker immediately raced back to work in a panic. Police were called. Corey Parker had just been found.
22: What had happened to Corey? Inside her apartment, the first chilling clues.
1: You could tell that she had fought for her life.
22: And why detectives are sure her attacker was no stranger.
28: That speaks to some sort of a relationship.
22: When Dateline continues.
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0: It was just before noon on Black Friday. Ashley Berg woke up to banging at her front door. It was the police.
1: They're like, "Are you Corey Parker?" And I said, "No, I'm not." I said, I point at the kind of like the window next to me, which is her house. And I said, "She lives right there."
0: Moments later, officers were in Corey's apartment.
1: And I heard what, you know, they had said, "There she is." And I just fell to my knees.
0: 25-year-old Corey Parker was dead. It was clear she'd been murdered. Investigators called former state attorney Angela Corey, then an assistant prosecutor.
2: The police were all there when I arrived, and so they walked me through the scene.
3: How hard was it seeing Corey Parker in that way?
2: This was brutal because you could tell that she had fought for her life. You could tell that she was at her most vulnerable, alone and in bed, and that she had been, you know, brutally and viciously stabbed in the middle of the night.
0: Stabbed more than 100 times.
3: This was a sick individual who did
2: this. Very.
0: It didn't take long for word of Corey's death to spread from the tiny apartment. Amy Ladin, still visiting her mother out of town, got a call from Corey's boyfriend.
4: He was crying, and he said, "Did you hear what's going on? I'm so confused." I said, "No, what's wrong? Everything's fine." And he said, "Corey, there's something wrong with Corey. Somebody found her in blood." And I said, no, she's fine. I talked to her yesterday. Everything's fine."
0: Still, she drove back to Jacksonville Beach, straight to the police station, just to make sure.
5: Did it finally register at the police station eventually?
4: I went into a room with a detective. They did confirm that she was found in her home dead. I kept thinking something happened to her heart. I don't know why. I kept going back to that in my mind. I don't know why.
0: Tiffany Zienta, who'd been out with Corey two nights earlier, was finishing her bartending shift when a customer broke the news to her.
5: I had this feeling kind of wash over me and called Amy and asked her if it was true. And she said it was.
0: Detectives on the scene, meanwhile, were busy talking to Corey's neighbors and sizing up the layout and location of her apartment. That in itself was a red flag.
6: My first time here at first glance doesn't necessarily feel like the safest situation for a young woman living in this ground floor apartment.
7: Right. There's a lot of transient traffic that comes through here. The beach is three blocks from here.
0: Detectives Billy Carlisle and Katie Kingston, both now retired, worked the case.
7: She was a beautiful woman. And whenever she would walk to and from her apartment, I'm sure there were, you know, a lot of guys that were looking at her.
6: There's a lot of apartments around here. You must have had to do a lot of canvassing.
7: We did.
8: Yes.
7: A lot of individual canvasses. We had to talk to every one of those people, document it all.
8: And there's a lot of partying that goes on at the beach. And so you have people wandering up and down the streets here at 2-3 o'clock in the morning sometimes. So, you know, yeah, that's a concern.
0: Neighbors told police there had lately been a peeping Tom creeping around the area, so it was possible she was killed by a complete stranger who'd broken into her apartment.
7: It looked like that the suspect had put his hand on the kitchen counter right there at the lip of the sink in order to lift himself up on the cabinet to be able to extricate himself from the window.
9: You could see what almost looked like handprints coming, like they lowered themselves out the window. And those were in blood.
0: It was Corey's blood, traces of her murder left by the killer. But the idea that this was a random killing didn't sit well with detectives.
6: Was your gut telling you that this was someone she knew?
7: Yes.
6: What was it? Why were you thinking that?
7: Because the extensive stab wounds, she was stabbed 101 times. And that speaks to some sort of a relationship.
0: They hoped to find traces of her killer in the mess left behind. There was plenty of evidence to test. Fingerprints on wine glasses and cigarette lighters, hair and blood everywhere.
7: You just never know what's valuable, so you try and photograph everything and then you try and examine everything that you can that you think's potentially involved in it.
0: And everyone. The first person they needed to talk to was the new man in Corey's life.
6: You all wanted to talk to the boyfriend, a logical place to start.
3: any red flags there with him?
7: No, we determined through plane flight tickets that he was out of town at the time. He wasn't even here in Jacksonville Beach.
3: Was it a solid yes. alibi?
7: Solid confirmation.
0: But these were early days in the investigation, and there were many people in Corey's world for police to rule in or out, including a man who lived right next door, Ashley Berg's brother. Police had a reason to talk to him.
10: Coming up.
3: Did he have a solid alibi?
7: No.
10: Questions about a neighbor's whereabouts, and then suspicions about a coworker's feelings for Corey.
11: Did you know you were obsessed with her?
12: I was obsessed.
10: When

0: This was low-key Jacksonville Beach, Florida, where the main concern of the day was how high the waves were riding. A young, single woman attacked in the night, in her bed, just didn't happen here.
1: I think this case illustrates every woman's nightmare, that as hard as Corey Parker tried to be safe and she had all her doors locked, she still was the most vulnerable in the sanctity of her own home.
2: Women who lived alone were scared.
0: Melissa Nelson, then an assistant prosecutor who joined the case, recalls the fear.
2: Neighbors were scared. People she worked with were alarmed. So it was a very scary time for that community.
0: Tiffany Zienta, raised in Jacksonville Beach, couldn't believe this had happened to someone she knew.
3: I mean, they kept calling it the bloodiest crime scene in Jacksonville Beach in 25 years. It's not really comforting to feel or to hear.
0: Ashley Berg was also frightened for another reason. Detectives thought her brother Joe had been too vague about where he'd been in the hours surrounding Corey's death.
4: Did he have a solid alibi?
5: Not really, no.
4: What was he doing?
5: Well, he was at the apartment just hanging around, and, you know, he comes and goes. So we really couldn't establish that he had a solid alibi at the time of the crime.
0: Their interest grew when they found a hair on a sock in Corey's bedroom. The hair looked like it could have come from Joe.
5: I know we did a microscopic comparison, and that the microscopic comparison developed that likeness.
0: The test they used back then wasn't definitive, but it was enough to make police suspicious and for Joe to worry.
6: So they would ask, well, why is your hair on her sock? He couldn't answer that. He was petrified. Petrified. He didn't know, you know, what they were going to do next.
0: What police did was take a sample of Joe's DNA for testing and press on. Meanwhile, there was another young man they were interested in, a dishwasher named Eric Ely.
5: Eric was a co-worker that worked with Corey at Ragtime Tavern.
0: And everyone knew he really liked Corey.
5: Had come on to her on multiple occasions and had also done that to several of the other waitresses up there. They just thought he was a creepy guy.
0: Who'd grown stranger by the day. Police found out he'd been pestering Corey to have Thanksgiving dinner with him, alone. Each time, she turned him down. Detectives brought the young man in for questioning.
7: Did you ask Corey out for Thanksgiving dinner prior to calling on
8: him? I may have mentioned it, but I know I didn't ask her a direct question.
0: But to the detectives, what the dishwasher did next was a move straight out of a Norman Bates playbook.
5: He made this really nice Thanksgiving dinner in hopes that he could call her and say, I've made Thanksgiving dinner. I'd like for you to come over and enjoy Thanksgiving dinner with me.
4: So he made the dinner first?
5: Yes.
4: And then called?
5: Right.
4: That's a tiny bit on the creepy side.
5: Yeah, it was a little strange.
0: It was clear he was infatuated.
9: Do you think that you were obsessed with her?
8: Yeah, I was slightly obsessed, but I wouldn't do
7: you're
8: it.
7: You were greatly obsessed, Eric. Jesus. Yeah. My God.
8: I was obsessed.
0: From there, the interview took an even darker turn. The young man admitted to violent fantasies.
9: Tell me the things that you think about doing with women that you wouldn't do because you know it's not the right thing to do.
8: I mean, like take them into a bedroom and rape them?
9: Yeah.
4: He's talking about rape. I mean, that's scary stuff right there.
5: Exactly.
0: That paled in comparison to what he said next. He described how he thought Corey had been killed.
8: How would you contain her? How would this person kill her? Take her down when she was tired. And you just poke her. You know, do whatever. Stab her, get her throat, or...
0: In fact, that's how Corey was killed.
4: Did you think about the scenario that he might have felt really rejected by Corey and he snapped?
5: Anything's possible. Yes. I mean, that comes into your mind. You know, he asked her multiple times to go out with him. And although she was cordial to him, she just never went there.
7: You sound like you know a little bit about what happened to Corey.
8: How would I know? Because maybe I would share the same thoughts as this person that did.
0: He sounded like an obvious suspect.
8: I would like to fantasize myself doing it. Instead of him doing it. But I didn't do it.
0: Despite all his incriminating descriptions, the dishwasher was adamant he hadn't killed Corey, and police didn't have any hard evidence that put him inside her bedroom.
5: He's got a denial, and you got nothing to put him there.
0: For the time being, police had to let the man go. And just when it seemed their case couldn't get more complicated, it did. Corey's friend had been talking around town about the murder, and she was saying all the things that catch a detective's attention.
10: Coming up, are you ready for another potential suspect? This close girlfriend of Corey's. Was she a little too close?
4: Tiffany was infatuated with Corey?
5: Yes. Her statements about how much she loved Corey, it piqued our interest.
10: When

0: In the months after Cory Parker's murder, police had several potential suspects, including a next-door neighbor with a vague alibi and an obsessed dishwasher. But they didn't have enough to make an arrest. Cory's family even offered a reward for information. Prosecutor Melissa Nelson.
1: And to that end, everybody who presented as a potential suspect, they were running that to ground. Could it be this person? Is it this person?
0: Amy Ladin found herself looking around at Cory's other friends and wondering, could it be one of them?
2: Everybody was an actual suspect. So that became a little bit scary to me.
1: Her killer could have been right under your nose.
2: Yeah.
0: Tiffany Zienta remembers just wanting to be helpful. Like most of Cory's friends, she met with the detectives.
1: They want to talk to you? Detectives?
3: We all write a statement.
1: Well, they wanted to talk to you.
3: Absolutely.
0: Tiffany told the detectives she had been with Cory at the Ritz Bar Wednesday night into the early morning hours of Thanksgiving. She said they left the bar at the same time, around 1:30 a.m. Tiffany hitched a ride with another friend to go bar hopping. Cory, she noted, got into her own car and headed home. Later, Tiffany said, she called Corey's home phone.
3: It was like 2:15. It was right after we left the original bar.
0: Detectives followed up on what Tiffany had told them. Carlisle says they quickly noticed a wrinkle in her story.
4: Her phone call was not on the phone records of Cory Parker's home residence phone.
1: So she's starting to make some inconsistent statements.
4: Inconsistent statements.
0: More troubling to police was what they were hearing from Corey's friends. They were saying Tiffany had been describing the murder, the stab wounds to the body, details that hadn't been made public. They also believed she harbored deep feelings for Cory that weren't mutual.
1: Tiffany was infatuated with Cory?
4: Yes.
1: What were you told?
4: Well, we were just basically told that it was bordering on a little strange, you know, with what we'd heard about her statements about how much she cared about Cory and how much she loved Cory. You know, it piqued our curiosity and interest.
0: Now, detectives wanted to sit down again with Tiffany. But by then, more than 5 months had passed since Corey's murder, and Tiffany had left town for New Orleans. The move only made her look worse to police. So they tracked her down, hoping to confront her. But Tiffany wasn't having it.
4: She at some point decided she wasn't going to cooperate further and referred us to her lawyer.
0: So detectives decided to get a warrant for Tiffany's DNA.
4: We had to get a court order to get her standards, her hair and her blood.
1: Are you starting to think she could be Corey's killer?
4: Well, you just have to follow that lead. We felt like, based on what we knew to that point, that she was a person of interest, definitely, maybe a viable suspect.
3: I'm not the person that's going to kill somebody.
0: Looking back, Tiffany is convinced detectives set their sights on her from the moment she first talked to them. The fact that she was the last friend to see Cory alive, she says, shaped everything that followed.
3: I never knew that saying I was the last one with her was going to come back to haunt me. You know, the police are like, well, the killer was the last one. Well, until you think about it that way, you don't think about it that way.
0: First of all, she says, she never lied about that call to Cory, no matter what the phone record said.
1: How do you explain that?
3: According to my attorney, he had had other clients that had called people that didn't show up on phone records either. I don't know. I don't know why it didn't show up. I have no idea.
0: As for being in love with Cory,
1: is there any truth to that?
3: No, because I'm not gay. I thought she was beautiful. I thought she was a great person. Have I been infatuated with Cory? No.
0: Everything else she did in this case, she says, was out of innocence or panic. She learned about the bloody crime scene from a friend, a paramedic who'd been there. She went to New Orleans to rest, not escape. She got a lawyer out of fear, not guilt.
1: How are you feeling as this is getting more intense? I mean, this is a murder investigation.
3: Helpless. Bullied. Helpless. Like there were going to be no answers. And this was going to be hanging over me for the rest of my life.
0: But before they could make an arrest, detectives needed to link her DNA to the crime scene.
5: that's when things got really interesting.
6: Coming up, yet another person of interest. This one lurking in the shadows.
7: It wouldn't take much if she had her lights on for him to sit up there in the dark and be able to watch her.
6: And then detectives get their hands on the one thing that might solve this case.
4: We were jumping for joy.
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0: Jacksonville Beach had been home to Tiffany Zienta. Now, it seemed home had turned on her.
1: Did you think, there's a chance I could get arrested?
2: Yes. For something I didn't do.
0: But she wasn't arrested, and neither was anyone else in the months following Corey Parker's murder. A year went by. Former state attorney Angela Corey.
1: So this wasn't solved after the commercial break?
3: Oh, no. No, no. We went into this knowing we were in for the long haul. As they, what's that phrase? We knew it was going to be a marathon, not a sprint.
0: They had their list of possible suspects, but they didn't have the evidence or the science yet to definitively link anyone to the crime.
1: DNA testing was actually in the middle of evolving at that time.
0: Eventually, the science and the evidence came together. Investigators recovered a strand of foreign hair from Corey's underwear. They believed that single strand was rich in DNA.
1: That had been clearly ripped out of a head.
0: Likely, they believed, the killer's head. Now they had to test it against their possible suspects.
1: You essentially had your killer in your tests. You just didn't.
4: Locked in a tube.
1: Didn't know his name.
4: Hairs on slides. That's right.
0: That's when the case took its most dramatic turn yet, thanks to this man.
1: Would you call yourself a bounty hunter?
5: I've been called bounty hunter before, but I prefer fugitive specialist.
1: Fugitive specialist, okay.
0: William Rentzler knew about Corey's murder, and he knew there had been a reward posted for information leading to her killer.
1: So it was kind of like, hey, why not?
5: Yeah.
1: Take a look.
0: So, on his own, he started talking to Corey's old neighbors to see if officers had missed anything.
5: When I came across the one individual, some things struck me as odd.
0: The individual was a young man named Robert Denny. He was 17 years old, living in a nearby building when Corey was killed. He'd been questioned and dismissed by detectives early on, in part because he was so young. What seemed odd to William was that the teen disappeared not long after the murder. As Memorial Day weekend rolled around, William found himself on a dock with two friends.
5: We were fishing and having a couple of beers, and I was going over my notes.
0: Suddenly, he remembered that Robert Denny had worked at the same restaurant as his friends. They recognized the name instantly.
5: They felt that he was an offbeat individual.
0: About 2 months after the murder, they said Denny seemed distraught, saying he had to go home to Texas, that his child had just been killed. They quickly found out that he'd made it all up.
1: So he's a liar.
5: Correct.
1: He lived near the victim.
5: Correct.
1: He moved out of town shortly after the murder.

0: He talked about watching a young woman from his balcony.
1: Do you think he'd been watching her for a while?
2: Absolutely, yeah. No question about it.
3: Yeah.
0: It was something straight out of Hitchcock. A rear window, a vulnerable young woman, a man watching, seeing but unseen. Denny didn't match the description police had gotten earlier in the case of that peeping Tom. But that didn't mean he hadn't been spying on Corey, said detectives.
4: Then it wouldn't take much if she had her lights on for him to sit up there in the dark and be able to watch her as much as he wanted to.
0: Kingston didn't know where the man lived now, but she found out he had a sister in the area. What the woman told the detective about her brother was unsettling, to say the least.
4: She called him a night creeper, and she said that he would creep around the house at night. She had woken up before and he was staring at her.
0: The sister said Kingston could find her brother in Easton, Maryland. He had moved there to be with a woman he met online. Kingston and Carlisle immediately headed north. They needed to compare their suspect to that hair sample from the crime scene.
1: And you need his DNA.
2: Absolutely. Yes.
0: With the help of Easton police, they called up their suspect and flat out lied. They made up a story about a recent assault. Could he come in for questioning?
2: So he agreed to come in and he sat down with us.
0: What followed was vintage cat and mouse. Police tried to get Denny's DNA off a cigarette. Denny went for the smoke, but when he was finished...
2: He took the cigarette butt and put it behind his ear. Wouldn't put it in the cigarette ashtray.
0: So they moved on to Plan B. They offered him a bottle of water.
2: Well, he takes the water, but he doesn't take the top off of it. And he sat there the whole time, never drank from the water bottle. So now you're on to Plan C.
0: Which was this. They asked Denny to fill out some forms, police procedural stuff, they said.
2: And what we were going to do was have him sign those forms and then put them in an envelope and then seal the envelope. There were three different envelopes.
0: Denny filled out the forms but didn't lick the envelopes.
2: And he looks at us and says, you guys have tried three separate times to get my DNA sample. He says, you can seal them yourself. Is there anything else?
1: The best laid plans.
2: Best laid plans of mice and men. He didn't fall for it.
0: Denny was done, but Carlisle wasn't.
2: I wasn't going anywhere without a DNA sample.
0: So they staked him out at the computer store where he worked and snapped these photos as their prey came outside for his cigarette breaks. Once again, their mouse was a step ahead.
2: He was smoking the cigarette, and then when he was finished with it, he would take it and put it behind his ear.
1: Do you think he knew that maybe you were watching him?
2: I'm sure.
0: But on the second day, Denny did something he had probably done 1,000 times before.
2: He starts spitting on the ground out of the clear blue.
1: Spit has DNA in it.
2: And we were jumping for joy at that point.
1: So you've never been so happy in your life to see someone spit.
2: Never been so happy to see that.
0: When Denny left, Carlisle raced over, collected the sample, and drove straight to the FBI's DNA lab. All there was left to do now was wait, just a little bit longer.
5: Coming up.
6: There's unidentified fingerprints, and there's unidentified hairs in the victim's hands.
5: Had someone else been at Corey's? And then we sit down with Robert Denny.
1: Did you murder Corey Parker?
5: When Denny...

0: It had been a year and a half since Corey Parker's murder when police discovered, or rediscovered, Robert Denny, her old neighbor.
1: We were full bore on Robert Denny at that point.
0: Here's why. Denny lived right behind the victim. He disappeared soon after her murder, and detectives learned this. Denny had an older brother in prison for murder.
2: You're starting to think this might run in the family.
3: You can't help but think that.
0: Denny's brother had been convicted years earlier in Texas, and his crime was eerily similar to this case.
1: The interesting thing about the brother was that in his case in El Paso, he stabbed that woman 96 times. And we're dealing with a homicide where our victim's been stabbed 101 times. So the similarity was just too much to overlook.
0: The detectives had to wonder if Denny had killed Corey in a twisted attempt to outdo his sibling. One thing detectives were sure of, he had become fixated on her. A coworker recalled being in Robert Denny's apartment.
1: Robert pointed down to Corey's window and said, I watched that girl down there.
0: They were convinced Denny was her killer, but they needed proof. So they waited for tests to compare Denny's saliva sample to that strand of hair found at the scene. And wouldn't you know, Denny's DNA was a match. Not just to that hair, but also to a tiny speck of blood recovered near her kitchen sink. All the other possible suspects, the next-door neighbor, the dishwasher, and Tiffany, were cleared in the case.
1: You know, we were jumping up and down.
3: We wanted to go get him then.
0: And prosecutor Angela Corey said no.
4: He can come up with a story to explain that DNA away. Oh, I carried her groceries in for her and I cut my finger. You can't give anybody a chance to explain it away.
0: The prosecutor wanted him on the record, denying he'd ever set foot in the victim's apartment. Then they'd hit him with the DNA proof, trapping him. So they sent Katie Kingston back to Maryland, to Robert Denny's house.
3: Well, I was going to play like I didn't know anything. And
2: you were acting.
3: Just acting kind of dumb.
0: She told Denny they had found the man who'd killed his old neighbor, Corey Parker. The detective was just here to tie up loose ends. He seemed willing to help. What he didn't know, the detective was wearing a wire.
5: Do you know Corey Parker or ever talk to her?
6: No.
5: No?
6: Mm-hmm.
5: Okay. No.
0: Then the detective asked the crucial question. Had he ever been in Corey's apartment?
5: So y'all didn't go back and forth to your apartment?
6: The only apartment I ever went to was the guy right next to us. That was...
5: All right, so y'all didn't go back and forth and all that stuff. Okay.
0: That was all the detective needed. The cat, it seemed, had finally gotten its mouse.
4: When we heard the recording, I had the arrest warrant ready to go, and I finished plugging in what they told me over the phone, and we were ecstatic. We knew we had him.
0: Corey Parker had been dead almost 2 years to the day when police slipped the handcuffs on Robert Denny. At the police station right after his arrest, he protested his innocence.
7: You can't have any evidence. It's impossible because I didn't do it. I can't admit something like this.
0: And when Carlisle mentioned Denny's brother, he again told the detective he had it all wrong.
7: That's my brother.
8: I understand that.
7: My brother.
8: I understand
7: that.
0: Detectives weren't buying his tears. They were convinced they had enough evidence to put Robert Denny away for life. And yet, it took almost 5 years to bring him to trial. It was, after all, a complicated investigation. Denny's DNA was found at the crime scene, but there was also evidence they couldn't link to him.
9: We had alternative suspects. We had a lot to explain in the form of the science.
0: The defense seized the opportunity, noting there were any number of people who might have killed Corey.
10: There are still unidentified pieces of evidence at this crime scene.
0: Robert Denny's attorney, Rick Sikta.
10: There's unidentified semen stains. There's unidentified fingerprints, and there is unidentified hairs in the victim's hands. So it's a question of who done it.
0: Not a case of Denny did it, he said. To underscore that, Denny even took the stand to show jurors he was just a boy next door, not a monster at the door. Only it didn't work. After a 3-week trial, the jury needed less than an hour to render a verdict. guilty of first-degree murder.
8: It is a judgment and sentence of acquittal.
0: Denny was sentenced to life in prison, which is where we met for this interview.
2: Did you murder Corey Parker?
11: No, I did not.
0: He believes the sins of his brother made police quick to zero in on him.
2: There has been a connection made as far as the theories of the police, the prosecutors, that this was some twisted brotherly bond or rivalry. Is there any truth to that?
11: None at all. Simply because my brother is convicted of murder does not make me a murderer.
0: He says the way police later got his DNA shows they were determined to link him to Corey's murder.
11: When I first heard that my spit was what they collected to match to any DNA at the crime scene, it was just unreal. I'm thinking to myself, how could this be?
0: He's also convinced that the labs, including the one at the FBI, didn't follow protocol when they tested his DNA against the evidence from the crime scene.
11: There's definitely evidence that suggests they may have mixed up samples.
2: I think the hardest part to wrap your head around is that there could be contamination on both the blood and the hair.
11: Right. I can understand why you would feel that way, and maybe that goes to explaining what the police might have done with the evidence. We don't know. If I knew, I wouldn't be here.
2: It just seems a little far-fetched that the police would randomly pluck you out of obscurity years later and decide to frame you.
11: I understand, and I've thought about this for years, and it happened. Police do frame people. We see it all the time now in America.
2: The police have framed you, and two separate crime labs have contaminated the evidence.
11: Yes.
2: You can see how that...
11: I can see how that
2: looks
11: is...
2: Looks very far-fetched.
11: Very far-fetched, yes. I can understand that.
2: The detective in this case says that he is 1,000% certain he has the right person.
11: He's wrong. He does not have the right person.
2: So who did it then?
11: If I knew, I wouldn't be here now. I wish I knew.
0: Yet the people who arrested and prosecuted Denny insist two independent labs did follow protocol linking his DNA to evidence from the crime scene. A Florida appeals court denied Denny's motion for a new trial.
12: I hope he rots in hell. I hate Robert Denny.
0: As for Tiffany Zienta, she says it took a long time to get over what he and the police did to her.
2: How did you deal with it?
13: Drank. More. Tried to lose who I was. Tried to change who I was. Didn't like myself very much. It's taken me a while to get back to who I need to be.
0: Amy Ladin has also struggled with the past.
14: I go to that day. Why didn't I invite her to Thanksgiving with me? Maybe she would have gone. So even to this day, you know, there's a lot of guilt with that.
0: But there's also gratitude to investigators who never gave up, to three strangers on a dock playing armchair detective, and most of all, to a best friend.
14: I definitely feel blessed to have known her for the amount of time I did. You know, I can't imagine what she would have accomplished by now.
0: Whatever it was, Amy feels certain it would have been like the woman herself, as vibrant as a northern sky, as unforgettable as a southern night.
15: That's all for now. I'm Lester Holt. Thanks for joining us.
16: The details are so crazy, I couldn't make sense of it.
17: A successful young couple. Ambushed, they said, in the dead of night. Attacked. Abducted.
18: We're like, wow, where is she?
16: I didn't have a clue what happened.
17: But the real question, was their story even true?
19: We were not able to substantiate any of the things that he was saying.
20: They branded the couple as liars.
17: Could this be some kind of hoax? Who was really behind it all?
21: Normal people don't do things like this.
22: This whole story could take another crazy turn.
23: He said, I know that I need to pay for what I did.
15: I'm Lester Holt, and this is Dateline.
17: Here's Josh Mankiewicz with Twisted Tale.
24: I was asleep in bed. It was about 5 o'clock in the morning.
25: Frightening doesn't begin to describe what she went through.
24: And the next thing I knew, there was someone laying on top of me.
25: She was instantly the losing player in someone else's game of power and control.
24: Their hand was over my mouth.
25: If you're wondering, there was no way to fight back.
24: I must have been screaming.
25: This woman doesn't want us to use her real name. We're calling her Samantha, and she's sharing with us things she's told to very few people.
1: This was a man.
24: Man.
1: Bigger than you?
24: Felt very big and strong. I couldn't move.
25: September 29th, 2009. The sun wasn't up yet, and in Samantha's bedroom, a masked intruder was holding her down. She had no idea who the man was or what he was planning.
24: He said, well, this is going to take a couple hours. I was just in shock.
25: The details of what happened to Samantha are not only frightening, but also deeply strange. She's come forward because she believes her long night of terror may shed light on a different case in a different town with victims she's never met. It's a bizarre mystery that riveted California's Bay Area, then rippled across the country and around the world. March 24th, 2015, a young woman was missing.
19: Ms. Huskins stands at 5'7", 150 pounds. She's got blonde hair and blue eyes.
25: Her abductors wanted money in exchange for her return.
19: We are treating this as a kidnap for ransom, and we're requesting the public's help in locating her.
25: It happened 30 miles north of San Francisco in the city of Vallejo. Henry Lee was then a reporter for the San Francisco Chronicle.
3: I immediately was struck with the fact that you don't see these kinds of cases too often, and this crime victim did not strike me as someone who would usually be targeted.
25: The kidnapped victim, Denise Huskins, had been staying with her boyfriend, Aaron Quinn, at his house in Vallejo. At the time, both were physical therapists at a nearby hospital. Aaron was the one who reported Denise missing.
19: We're doing everything that we can and then some to ensure her safe return.
25: Police dogs and dive teams were soon part of a huge search for Denise Huskins. Across the country, Denise's good friend Ashley saw the news.
4: There was an article posted online. Someone sent it to me and said, oh my God, this is Denise. But I started just texting everybody.
25: Including Denise.
4: I tried to text her. I figured better than not doing anything.
25: There was no reply. She texted another friend, Danica.
5: I couldn't even believe what I was reading. It didn't even seem real.
25: That was pretty much the reaction the Vallejo cops had to the story Denise's boyfriend was telling them.
19: We have a lot of information still to sift through. We don't have all of the facts in yet.
25: The story Aaron told the cops that night, eventually spelled out in an FBI affidavit, would seem frankly preposterous. Something invented by someone with too much imagination and too much free time. Aaron said he and Denise were asleep at his house when, at about 3 a.m., he was awakened by a bright light and an electrical noise that sounded like a stun gun. Then a man's voice telling them to lie face down on the bed. Aaron said the man told Denise to bind Aaron's hands and feet. Then he said his eyes were covered with swim goggles, which had been blacked out so he couldn't see.
3: He's been blindfolded, zip-tied.
25: Aaron said the intruder demanded his private banking and email information and then put headphones on him that played calming music, along with instructions to use Denise's phone to text her work and say she'd be out for a couple of days and to let his work know the same. Aaron also claimed he was given a mixture of NyQuil and Valium to knock him out and told to stay in one spot in his living room that was outlined in red duct tape and monitored by a webcam. Then he said the intruders left with Denise. His story sounded so implausible, police wondered if he'd made it up to hide something even more sinister.
1: At first blush, when a woman is missing and her husband or boyfriend says, oh yeah, she was abducted. Well, certainly the first thing I think, maybe because of what I do for a living, is the guy had something to do with this.
3: In these kinds of situations, we always look at the significant other. Is he a suspect? Is he making it up? What is going on here? What's the real story?
25: Police treated Aaron less like a victim and more like a murder suspect. they confiscated his cell phone and read him his rights. They were suspicious about why he waited 11 hours before calling 911.
3: Aaron Quinn, it took him hours. It wasn't until that afternoon that the Vallejo police were able to talk to him after he came forward.
25: Aaron's mother later told us police polygraphed him 5 times. He was put in jail clothing, given little food or water, and held in a small interrogation room for hours. Across the country, Denise's friends didn't know any of this, but they knew enough to be worried.
4: I mean, someone being kidnapped, to be honest, a lot of those stories don't end well. And you don't want to think about those things, but you think maybe they're not going to be alive.
25: Then, about 33 hours after Denise Huskins disappeared, reporter Henry Lee was standing outside Aaron's home when his phone buzzed. An email.
3: And what was chilling was that this email came attached with an audio file. In this audio file, there was a woman's voice.
6: Okay, my name is Denise Huskins.
25: The soft-spoken woman on the recording said she was Denise. This very strange tale was about to get much stranger.
15: What had happened to Denise? When we come back,
18: we still don't know where Denise Huskins is.
15: That cryptic recording, exactly what kind of message was it?
3: She sounded absolutely calm, not terrified, not distressed at all.
1: Not like someone in fear for their life.
3: Right, as if she was talking to a friend over coffee.
15: When David...

0: Denise Huskins' boyfriend said she'd been kidnapped, but his story seemed hard to believe. Police wondered if he'd murdered her and was now trying to cover it up. Then, a day and a half after Denise disappeared, reporter Henry Lee received a mysterious email with an audio file attached.
1: Okay, my name is Denise Huskins, kidnapped, otherwise fine.
0: She talked about the day's biggest news. A German airliner had gone down.
1: Earlier today, there was a plane crash in the Alps. 115 people died.
0: She shared obscure biographical details.
1: My first concert with Beth, me and her mom, to Blink-182, Bad Religion.
2: It's a proof of life audio trying to prove that A, she's Denise, and B, yes, she is the kidnapped victim.
0: And she's aware of events that have happened that day.
2: And she's aware of events that had happened to prove that she was, in fact, alive.
0: So clearly, this wasn't a murder case. But was it a kidnapping, as Aaron claimed? Lee found it odd that Denise didn't sound at all frightened.
2: She sounded absolutely calm, not terrified, not distressed at all.
0: Not like someone in fear for their life.
2: Right, as if she was talking to a friend over coffee. I shared it with my editors and colleagues working the story, and I think the subject line was like, WTF, what is this?
0: The recording soon hit the web, where Denise's friend Ashley heard it.
3: It was sort of reassuring that she was making an audio that clearly dated that day, but also still scary because you still have no idea if the person's safe, how they're being treated, you know, what people are putting her through.
0: And if Denise didn't sound panicked, her friends say that made perfect sense. After all, the three of them had already lived through what should have been the most traumatic event of their lives. Ashley, Danica, and Denise went to watch the Boston Marathon in 2013. They say it was Denise who remained calm that day.
3: We were all scared and we were all sort of rocked by it, but I think of all of us, she was probably the best equipped to keep her cool.
4: She was the one who kind of was my rock. She grabbed my hand and she's like, let's go.
0: But where was Denise now?
5: This was a bizarre case with a lot of twists.
6: Very bizarre, Raj.
0: Cheryl Hurd covered the story for NBC station KNTV.
6: So day two, we still don't know where Denise Huskins is. We're really not sure what her boyfriend, Aaron Quinn, is telling police. All we know is they can't find her.
0: But then the story took another whiplash turn. About 45 hours after Denise was reported missing, police made a dramatic announcement.
7: Approximately 10:30 this morning, Miss Denise Huskins was located safely.
0: It seemed over. Denise's cousin told KNBC how thrilled everyone was.
8: You hear these stories all the time, and you watch TV about them, and you never know. And I just was happy to hear that she was alive and safe and home.
0: But to police and reporters, all professional skeptics, this story hadn't smelled right from the start. And Denise's sudden reappearance did nothing to change that.
6: She was alive, she's well, and they found her. That was great. But there was still something funny going on because no one had all the answers.
0: For one thing, Denise turned up in Huntington Beach, which was 400 miles south of Vallejo, and which was also her hometown. She was dropped off right by her mom's house.
2: She wasn't released out of state. She was not released in the desert. She was not released in the middle of California. Where did she show up? Right near her parents' house. That seemed too convenient.
0: Another thing, the ransom the kidnapper supposedly demanded had never been paid. Denise told police in her hometown the same story her boyfriend had told up north about the swim goggles, the NyQuil, the threat of electric shock. But then, when Vallejo police wanted to question her,
2: Denise Huskins disappeared and wouldn't cooperate, would not fly up in a plane offered by the FBI to talk to the police.
0: So, after she was released?
2: After she was released.
0: Suspicion was building. Neither Denise nor Aaron made any public statement. But they did hire separate attorneys.
6: Everyone's thinking, why are they doing that?
0: Lots of questions and not many answers. But then, less than 12 hours after Denise reappeared,
6: Then we get a tip that police are holding a news conference. So I jump in the car, photographer and I, and we haul ass back to Vallejo to be a part of this news conference.
7: Let me know when you guys are ready.
6: And that's when the bombshell came down.
9: Coming up.
7: We were not able to substantiate any of the things that he was saying.
9: Was this all some kind of prank?
10: Was there some chance that Denise and her boyfriend were going to be prosecuted?
2: It was a very strong possibility.
9: Emails, photos, some strange new clues are about to emerge from the shadows. When Dave...

0: I didn't have a clue what happened.
1: Even Denise Huskins' friends had to admit her sudden disappearance and reappearance seemed almost unbelievable.
0: The details of the story are so crazy. I really couldn't make sense of it.
1: Neither could the Vallejo Police Department. A day after Denise came home, spokesman Kenny Park held a remarkable news conference. First, he spoke about Denise's boyfriend, Aaron Quinn.
2: That the statement that Mr. Quinn provided was such an incredible story, we initially had a hard time believing it, and upon further investigation, we were not able to substantiate any of the things that he was saying.
1: Then, about Denise herself.
2: Ms. Huskins indicated that she would be happy to meet with our police detectives and provide us a full detailed statement on what had occurred. As of right now, we have not heard from Ms. Huskins.
1: And then finally, this.
2: Mr. Quinn and Ms. Huskins has plundered valuable resources away from our community while instilling fear amongst our community members. So if anything, it is Mr. Quinn and Ms. Huskins that owes this community an apology.
1: After a search and about 54 hours of investigation, Vallejo police had concluded that the whole kidnapping story was phony. That all of this was one of those made-for-California dramas, not so much Shakespearean as Kardashian. Police seemed to think Denise and Aaron were, for some reason known only to them, seeking publicity and telling an elaborate lie. Left unanswered was why anyone would want to become famous for fooling the police.
3: The stranger-than-fiction kidnapping story involving a young California couple.
1: Remember, no ransom was ever paid. Aaron told police the kidnappers took his bank information, but no one tried to access his accounts. Someone did try to call Aaron's cell phone a couple of times while Denise was missing from a blocked number. According to Aaron's mother, police suspected Aaron had somehow programmed another phone to call his own cell while he was with investigators.
4: Was there some chance that Denise and her boyfriend were going to be prosecuted?
5: It was a very strong possibility based on those public pronouncements.
1: Denise's friends didn't know Aaron, but they had every confidence Denise was telling the truth.
0: Everyone that knew or that knows her personally and actually cares about her believed her.
1: The day after police branded the kidnapping a hoax, Denise finally did show up at Vallejo PD to tell the cops they were wrong. She said that not only had she been kidnapped, she had also been raped. That same day, reporter Henry Lee received another email, a long message, soon followed by more, supporting Denise's claim that this was no hoax, from a person claiming to have been one of the kidnappers.
5: They were very articulate, clearly written by someone who's extremely intelligent.
1: Ms. Huskins was absolutely kidnapped. We did it. We will provide incontrovertible proof. The writer claimed to be part of a group. More than two, and fewer than eight in number.
5: And they go into extreme length about a series of crimes that they say they pulled, including car thefts, break-ins, home invasions, you name it.
1: Some of us have a tech background and are very good at overcoming electronic anti-theft measures, stealing late-model cars. According to the email, the group decided to try kidnapping because we wanted something with a high payout that we only had to do once or a few times.
5: What is going on? Why are you apparently confessing?
1: The writer admitted that the reality of the kidnapping was much more upsetting than expected. We fancied ourselves a sort of Ocean's 11 gentleman criminals who only took stuff that was insured from people who could afford it. The horrifying reality of what we had become and what we were doing did not set in until being confronted directly with Denise's suffering and humanity.
5: At least one of the abductors seemed to, sympathize with Denise.
1: And now the email said they were angry that Denise was being accused of making the whole thing up. We will not stand by and see the life of a really good person ruined. Attached to the emails were photos. One showed a water gun, spray painted to look more threatening, at least in the dark, with a laser pointer and flashlight duct taped to it. Another showed a room with cardboard partially covering a window where Denise was supposedly held. Was this visual proof of Denise and Aaron's story, or an elaborate deception?
4: You thought legit or more hoax?
5: Well, I thought it was certainly part of a prank.
1: In fact, the emails were so cleverly written, Henry Lee wondered if they might have been sent by an attorney hired by Denise or Aaron.
3: That so-called Gone Girl mystery.
1: Reporters started referring to the case as the Gone Girl kidnapping after the book and movie about a young blonde who fakes her own disappearance. That reference infuriated Denise's friends.
0: But when, you know, it's not accurate, it makes you mad. It was sort of like a fictional character created out of a good person. So then suddenly you stop being Denise Huskins and you start being
6: labeled as Gone Girl.
0: The Gone Girl.
1: That wasn't Denise at all, they said. But to the rest of the world, Denise and Aaron were portrayed as liars, schemers, maybe even criminals themselves. That is, until the next big twist.
7: Coming up.
8: He said, "We have your daughter."
7: Another story as strange and eerie as Denise and Aaron's.
4: Terrifying.
8: Yes, they were terrified.
7: Had the mysterious kidnapper struck again? When

0: This began as a high-tech kidnapping that sounded like a TV movie.
1: We were not able to substantiate any of the...
0: Then police announced it was really an elaborate hoax. Denise Huskins and Aaron Quinn, branded as liars or attention addicts, retreated from sight.
1: Thank you.
0: And that might have been the end of it. Until a little over 2 months later, this story took another unbelievable turn. June 5th, 2015, 3:34 a.m.
2: She thinks that they possibly have her daughter.
0: Police were called to a house in Dublin, California.
2: Locked herself in the bedroom.
0: An intruder was inside.
2: Husband possibly has a head injury. We're having medical started.
0: By the time police arrived, the man was gone, leaving behind a shaken family with a frightening story. The woman told police that she and her husband woke up in the early morning hours to find a man standing at the foot of their bed, a flashlight shining in their faces.
3: He told them that, face down, get face down in your bed and don't look at me.
4: Terrifying.
3: Yes, they were terrified.
0: Dublin police detectives Miguel Campos and Rafael Alvarez led the investigation.
3: He said, "We have your daughter and she's okay."
0: The couple's 22-year-old daughter had been sleeping in the next room.
3: He tells the parents that, "I'm going to tie you up." Father jumps on him, says, "You know, I'm not going to let you tie me up. You know, something's going on with my daughter." A struggle ensues on the ground.
0: His wife grabbed her cell phone and locked herself in the bathroom to call 911.
3: The husband yells out at her, "Honey, go get the gun, go get the gun." Now, this was very smart on the father's part because they have no gun, but he had to say anything to try to scare this guy away.
0: The father continued to fight until finally the intruder fled. But in the struggle, he left some things behind. Zip ties, for one, and what turned out to be the key to the case, a cell phone, which led the Dublin detectives to a home near Sacramento. They called the family there, and the woman who answered said the phone belonged to her adult son, a man named Matthew Muller.
3: And it said, "He told me he lost it this morning." And then we said, "Okay, where is he? We'd like to give it to him." They told us, "Well, he's on his way to South Lake Tahoe to our cabin."
0: The Dublin cops knew their next stop was South Lake Tahoe. First, they put in a call to the local sheriff to ask if there had ever been trouble at the cabin. There hadn't, but a stolen car had just been found right near it. And in the car was a driver's license for 38-year-old Matthew Muller.
5: I said, "Okay, you just kind of made my day now. Now we have some more information to go on."
0: With a search warrant and an arrest warrant, the Dublin cops went to find Matthew Muller. The neighbors watched it happen.
6: "You know, I'm just peeking out my window, trying to get an idea what's happening. More cars are coming. My whole front area is filled with dark sedans, like something out of the movies."
0: The neighbors were surprised, but maybe Matthew Muller was not.
3: When we broke down the front door, it didn't open all the way because it was barricaded with chairs and just various household items.
5: And upon entry, I could hear my detectives, you know, screaming, you know, "Get on the ground, get on the ground." And, you know, your heart rate kind of jumps up. Okay, he's there.
0: This is Muller, just after he was arrested. He did not put up a fight. In the house, detectives found a room with cardboard on the windows, blocking out the light. They searched that stolen car and found a few more items of interest.
5: One was a BB gun. One was a Super Soaker that was painted black with a flashlight duct taped to it with a laser pointer.
4: So these have been made to look like real guns.
3: If you were in the dark and all you saw was the shape and the bulkness of it, then
5: yes,
3: absolutely.
0: There were also swim goggles with tape covering the lenses, a long blonde hair stuck to the tape. And when they traced the stolen car,
5: that vehicle comes back stolen out of Vallejo.
0: So the Dublin cops called Vallejo PD and started comparing notes.
5: We're shown pictures of everything we've recovered at the search warrant, and they're showing us pictures that, you know, had been sent to them.
0: Those would be the photos emailed to reporter Henry Lee from that anonymous address. Shots of spray-painted water pistols and a room with cardboard on the windows.
5: That's kind of when the light really clicked on. And we all kind of went, "Uh-oh, here we go."
7: Coming up, Ivy League, former Marine, respected attorney, I would much more have suspected Matt to be sitting behind the desk in some elected capacity.
8: Who was this guy?

0: When the strange tale of Denise Huskins and Aaron Quinn first made headlines,
1: another bizarre twist in a kidnapping case we've been following out of California,
0: Dublin police detectives Miguel Campos and Rafael Alvarez found it just as puzzling as everyone else did.
2: There were a lot of reasons to sort of think that the Vallejo story at first blush was a very strange story.
3: It was.
4: Yeah, it does sound like it could be fabricated.
0: But now they found themselves working a home invasion that seemed to link the man they'd arrested, Matthew Mueller, to the alleged kidnapping of Denise Huskins. Not just the photos of toy guns painted to look real, or the room in the suspect's home they saw during the arrest that matched the photo sent to Henry Lee. There was more. Significant clues pointing to a real kidnapping that Vallejo cops seemed to have overlooked or ignored from the start. Window screens at Aaron's house had been slit and the window locks drilled. And the missed calls made to Aaron Quinn's cell phone while he was being interrogated that first night. Calls the Vallejo cops suspected Aaron had somehow faked. Turns out they were placed from this intersection right near Mueller's cabin in Tahoe, where Dublin police later found that stolen car. When law enforcement hacked into the car's navigation history, they found this address in Huntington Beach, the exact spot where Denise said she'd been left by her kidnapper. As they continued to investigate, detectives learned their suspect was just as unusual as the crimes he was implicated in, maybe more so.
4: I haven't dealt with somebody like him. This is kind of stuff that you typically see in movies.
0: A California native, Mueller served in the U.S. Marine Corps where he was a trumpet player. He then attended Pomona College. Alex Volberding was a classmate.
5: I would much more have suspected Matt to be sitting behind the desk in some elected capacity as opposed to be sitting in a jail cell right now.
0: Mueller married in 2002 and graduated from Pomona, summa cum laude, a year later. His next stop was another place you might have heard of, Harvard Law School. He graduated in 2006, then stayed on as a teaching fellow. Andrea Sines was a student of Mueller's at Harvard's Immigration and Refugee Clinic.
6: Matt, as I remembered him at Harvard, was incredibly intelligent, hardworking, and someone who was really dedicated to the work that we were doing.
0: After Harvard, Mueller moved back to California and practiced immigration law in San Francisco. But soon, Mueller's life

0: typical guy who's doing home invasions.
1: If you're looking at typical home invasions, it doesn't. But when you're looking at the type of crimes that he's committing, it does more fit the profile.
2: It seems to be done for the thrill of the crime, the thrill of the game.
3: Glenn Lipson is a forensic psychologist. He has not met Matthew Mueller. But he has read those emails that were sent to reporter Henry Lee. Emails that Lee suspected at the time were written by a lawyer. A lawyer police now believe was Matthew Mueller.
2: What emerges from the emails is a complex picture of someone who needs attention, who needs to be perceived a certain way.
3: For example, the way the writer of the emails was outraged when Denise was accused of a hoax.
0: So when he says, "How dare you not believe, Miss Huskins, that she was kidnapped," what he's really saying is, "How dare you not believe that I committed this crime and pulled it off?
2: You can't see my handiwork because you lack talent, because the police here are failing miserably, and they need to recognize how flawed they are and how wonderful I am."
0: He's a master criminal.
2: He is a master criminal, and he is running circles around everyone else.
3: Maybe he was. Remember, from the beginning, Vallejo police apparently just couldn't believe the elaborate details of the kidnapping. When Aaron told them he took so long to call 911 because he was drugged and confined to a square of red tape and monitored by a webcam, they didn't buy it. And when Denise wouldn't get on that plane to talk to Vallejo PD, they thought it was because she had something to hide. She says it was because she was afraid the cops would treat her as they'd treated her boyfriend Aaron, like a suspect. Now, everything was about to change. 3 months after Vallejo police accused Denise and Aaron of concocting a hoax, the FBI announced that Matthew Mueller was the prime suspect in Denise's very real kidnapping.
4: I was glad, you know, and I never doubted that there was someone who kidnapped her.
3: Neither did the woman we're calling Samantha. To her, Denise's story was very real.
5: Coming up.
6: My hands were handcuffed behind my back. My feet were zip-tied.
5: Could Matthew Mueller be behind this crime, too? We're about to ask him.
7: He kind of opened his eyes really wide. He couldn't believe that I was bringing this up.

0: Mountain View, California, the heart of Silicon Valley, the headquarters of Google. And in September 2009, the scene of a strange and terrifying crime.
1: I was asleep in bed, and the next thing I knew, there was someone laying on top of me. Their hand was over my mouth.
0: The woman we're calling Samantha hadn't heard the names Denise Huskins or Matthew Mueller until we contacted her. But as you'll see, the details of what happened to her seem frighteningly familiar.
1: My hands were handcuffed behind my back. My feet were zip-tied. Then he put swim goggles on that were blacked out. I couldn't see.
0: Zip ties, blacked out swim goggles. Her captor claimed he was part of a group. And the point of it all, he said, was money.
2: You give him the information that we're all taught not to give to anyone.
1: Right, exactly. My social security number, mother's maiden name.
2: Account numbers.
1: Account numbers, my bank account number, my PIN.
0: As with Denise and Aaron, the intruder made sure no help would be coming anytime soon.
1: He figured out who my boss was from my emails, and he emailed my boss that I was sick and I couldn't come into work that day.
0: She says, just as Denise and Aaron did, that she was sedated. In her case, it was just NyQuil. She became drowsy, but never passed out. She was completely helpless, completely in his control, when it got even worse. The intruder told her,
1: I have some bad news for you, and now I'm going to have to rape you.
0: Tied up, blindfolded, she pleaded with her captor not to do it.
2: His response?
1: He got very quiet, and he kind of muttered, I can't do this.
0: And then the man who had terrorized her for hours suddenly seemed remorseful.
1: He said, I'm sorry about this. I've been through this too.
0: He even offered some helpful home security advice.
1: He recommended that I get a dog so that I could have protection in the future.
2: So he's advising you how to keep this from happening again.
1: Yeah, I know, it's incredible.
0: The man soon left without letting Samantha see his face. And when she called the police, the response she received might sound familiar to Denise Huskins.
2: Did police believe you?
1: I don't think so. What they told me was they thought maybe I just had a bad dream and that I had called 911 after my bad dream.
0: But less than a month later, a similar case in nearby Palo Alto. A man broke into this house and restrained the woman living here with zip ties and swim goggles. Then he threatened to rape her. Was it the same man? Was it Mueller? Police investigating Samantha's assault aren't sure. But Lieutenant Zach Perrin with the Palo Alto Police believes the same person is responsible for both crimes.
3: We were able to identify one suspect in the case, and he's our prime suspect, Matthew Mueller.
0: Mueller has never been charged in either case. We wanted to hear from Mueller himself. His attorney did not want Mueller to do an interview. However, Mueller agreed to see a visitor. Dateline associate producer Kayla Ward spent 30 minutes talking with Mueller in jail, through glass, on the phone. No camera, no recording, no note-taking allowed.
2: What's your initial impression of him?
4: Extremely talkative. It was like he was in his element. He was laughing. We were joking about the books that he was reading.
2: What's his answer to whether or not he is guilty of the crimes that he's accused of?
4: He wouldn't deny anything, but he wouldn't say that he was guilty of anything.
0: She asked him about Samantha.
4: And I said, well, we recently interviewed a woman, and her case matches Denise Huskins and Aaron Quinn's case. And he kind of opened his eyes really wide. And it's like, in a way, he couldn't believe that I was bringing this up.
0: But he denied knowing anything about Samantha's case, or the one in Palo Alto. Then Kayla asked about Denise Huskins.
4: He looked at me intensely and said, can you imagine, you know, being woken up in the middle of the night, taken from your home, sexually assaulted, and then you're brave, and then it's used against you by the police. And there was, tears in his eyes. He was very emotional about it.
2: Putting on a show?
4: He might have been putting on a show. He's very smart. Very, very smart.
0: And very eager to talk about his own troubles.
4: He wanted to be very clear that the last 6 years of his life have been spent in depression. He's had a few suicide attempts. He said, you know, he's in jail now and he's happy to be there because it's a safe place for him, a safe place for the community.
0: Mueller did say that in his professional life, he'd always wanted to do good for others.
4: He told me, my hope for my life was that my primary identifier would be helping people. I wanted to be the guy that helped people.
2: So what went wrong?
4: I asked him, you know, how do you feel now sitting here? Because you've now done the opposite. You've hurt people. And he kind of just stared at me for a minute. And then he said, I don't even know where to begin with that. And then he kind of like put his head down and he started to cry and he said, I'm so sorry.
0: Exactly what he was sorry for, he didn't say. But Mueller did say he thought he was exactly where he belonged.
4: He had said, the facts are pretty clear. You know, I think I'll spend a few decades in jail, and I'm fine with that.
0: About a year after he spoke with Dateline, Mueller pleaded guilty in federal court to kidnapping Denise Huskins. He was sentenced to 40 years in prison, and he also pleaded no contest in the home invasion. In 2018, Mueller faced new state charges of kidnapping for ransom, rape, robbery, burglary, and false imprisonment. He pleaded no contest. There is plenty we still don't know. For example, Denise and Aaron are convinced there was more than one kidnapper.
2: You have any reason to believe there were other people out there?
5: I don't, no. He used we. I believe it was to instill more fear in the victims.
0: Another unknown, how the victims were chosen. Denise may not have been the target of the kidnapping. The email sent to Henry Lee claimed the kidnappers were after Aaron's ex-fiancée, who had previously lived with him, but then grabbed up Denise instead. Denise Huskins and Aaron Quinn will live forever with the emotional scars of their ordeal. Home invasion, kidnapping, and then public humiliation. Their attorney was Jim Wagstaff.
6: They were innocent of their alleged crimes, yet they were painted to the world as having been involved in a terrible hoax.
0: Vallejo PD, so eager to talk in those first few days, soon clammed up. The department did send Denise and Aaron each a letter of apology, but made no public statement to correct the impression of these two as liars and publicity hounds. Denise and Aaron sued the city of Vallejo, and in March of 2018, they settled that case for $2.5 million. It took years and a new police chief for the city to publicly admit its mistake. In June 2021, Chief Shawnee Williams issued a statement acknowledging the case wasn't handled with sensitivity. He also extended his deepest apology to Denise and Aaron for how they were treated.
2: He said to you, right at the end, was, I'm really sorry about this. This is going to mess you up.
1: Yeah.
2: He was right about that, wasn't he?
1: Yeah. Yeah, it definitely messed me up for quite a while.
0: Sometimes the truest story is the one that sounds like a lie.
2: Why'd you want to talk to us?
1: If I can contribute in any way to making sure that this is taken seriously and just basically say this is not a hoax, I lived firsthand through this and I know for a fact that it's true.
7: That's all for now. I'm Lester Holt. Thanks for joining us.
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8: The implosion of Plattner's campaign. The rush to fully stabilize a high rise.
10: Good morning and welcome to Sunday Today. On this July 12th, I'm Willie Geist. Washington waking up in a state of shock this morning with the news that longtime Republican Senator Lindsey Graham of South Carolina died suddenly on Saturday. Emergency responders rushed to the 71-year-old's home after a 911 call about a person in cardiac arrest. Graham's family released a statement several hours later saying the senator had died after a brief and sudden illness. Graham had just returned from a trip to Ukraine. We'll get the latest details in a live report and talk to Kristen Welker about the senator's long legacy in Washington. Then dramatic scenes out of Missouri this morning, where hundreds of people have been rescued, including children stranded at a camp lifted to safety by helicopter after torrential rain led to catastrophic floodwaters across the state. Look at the latest from the ground there. Then, with the World Cup's Final Four now set after two thrilling matches last night, our Sunday focus is on the power of the beautiful game to captivate the country over this last month of competition as visiting international fans enjoy some of America's unique delicacies. And later, our new extended Sunday sit-down with Oscar winner Matt Damon on his starring role in the highly anticipated and truly epic new Christopher Nolan movie, The Odyssey.
11: He was like, this movie's going to be hard. And I looked at him like, I've made, I don't know, 80 movies. And I'm like, yeah, I mean. And he goes, no. He goes, this movie's going to be really hard. He, to his credit, was not lying.
10: A Sunday sit-down with Matt Damon, plus another life well-lived, all a bit later in the show. But let's begin this morning with the breaking news that Republican Senator Lindsey Graham died suddenly overnight at the age of 71. NBC's Julie Serkin is at the White House with what we know at this hour about the senator's death. Julie, good morning.
12: Willie, good morning. Senator Graham had just returned from a lengthy trip to Ukraine and Ankara, Turkey, and first responders, emergency responders, responding to a call for a cardiac arrest at the senator's Capitol Hill home. Hours later, his office releasing a statement announcing the senator had passed away, and his family says they want privacy during this incredibly difficult time. Senator Lindsey Graham was one of the most influential lawmakers Washington has ever seen. The first in his South Carolina family ever to go to college, Graham was elected to the House of Representatives in 1994. He came to prominence serving as a trial manager in the impeachment of President Bill Clinton.
13: You don't even have to be convicted of a crime to lose your job in this constitutional republic.
12: After nearly a decade in the House, Graham was then elected to the Senate, where he developed a close relationship with longtime Senator John McCain, the two hitting the trail frequently together in 2000 during McCain's first presidential bid, later teaming up on hawkish foreign policy stances, but also as part of a major push for bipartisan immigration reform in 2013.
13: It's my hope today that maybe we've given the American people a little bit of hope that things are going to get better.
12: That Senate-passed bill failed in the House, but the friendship between McCain and Graham endured, Graham delivering this moving tribute after Senator McCain's death in 2018.
13: And the reason we're talking about him today, and the reason I'm crying, is because he was successful in spite of his failures.
12: The frequent TV guest on America's Sunday shows now left to forge ahead on foreign policy issues alone. But by the time of his death, Lindsey Graham had developed another enduring friendship.
14: He's outstanding. He's been at my side for a long time.
12: The two had a history of ups and downs. Graham, a sharp critic of Trump when they ran against each other for the Republican presidential nomination in 2016. He also disavowed the president on the Senate floor in the hours after the January 6th attack on the Capitol.
13: Count me out. Enough is enough. I've tried to be helpful.
12: All before ultimately voting to acquit the president in both of his impeachment cases. Graham had just returned this weekend from a trip to Ukraine and a meeting with President Zelensky, and for years had pushed the Trump administration to support the embattled nation. The president posting on Truth Social this morning that Graham was a true American patriot who will be greatly missed. Willie, I have covered Senator Graham for years. One of our last conversations was about Ukraine, and on Friday, Senator Graham proudly announced that finally President Trump had agreed to support a bipartisan bill that would make it harder for Russian President Putin to continue funding the war in Ukraine. All of this leads to my next question, which is what happens next? Who will carry on that legacy that Graham had left? The governor of South Carolina will pick a temporary replacement for Senator Graham and then call a special election. Willie?
10: Julie Serkin at the White House. Julie, thank you. Kristen Welker is the moderator of Meet the Press. Kristen, good morning. I know Senator Graham was scheduled to be a guest on your program this morning, likely talking about matters like Iran and Ukraine, which gets to part of his legacy there in Washington, most recently as a right hand to President Trump on matters of foreign policy.
15: Willie, you're absolutely right. In fact, I spoke with President Trump earlier today. He is absolutely devastated, Senator Graham, one of his closest allies on matters ranging from foreign to domestic policy. Willie, you talk about Iran. Senator Lindsey Graham would tell you he is a hawk when it comes to Iran. I spoke with Senator Graham multiple times throughout the course of this week, and he was arguing that negotiations were not working because the Iranians were not trustworthy. He was going to appear on this program, Willie, and likely advocate for a more robust military approach to Iran. And I think one of the questions becomes now, where do these robust debates go without that voice of Senator Lindsey Graham on Iran, on Ukraine? As Julie just mentioned, he had just been in Ukraine meeting with President Volodymyr Zelensky on domestic policy as well. He sits on the Judiciary Committee about to hold hearings for Acting Attorney General Todd Blanche. He covered such a wide range of policy here in Washington. He's truly one of the most consequential senators, Willie. And just to put it into context, this would have been his 64th appearance, Willie, on Meet the Press, making him the most second frequent guest in all of U.S. history, second only to his dear friend, the late Senator John McCain. Willie.
10: Wow, extraordinary. A shocking day in Washington and in South Carolina, and a very sad one for the senator's family, friends, and colleagues. Kristen, thanks so much. Kristen will have much more on the death of Senator Graham, including an interview with President Trump. That's this morning on Meet the Press. And that robust approach to Iran Kristen was just talking about playing out overnight as the United States launched new attacks there after the Iranians again shut down the Strait of Hormuz. The new strikes coming hours after Iran's new supreme leader vowed revenge for the death of his father in the opening hours of the war. NBC's Raf Sanchez is in Jerusalem for us. Raf, what's the latest?
16: Well, Willie, sirens are blaring across the Gulf this morning as Iran carries out widespread missile and drone attacks in retaliation for U.S. strikes overnight. Central Command says it hit some 140 targets in southern Iran. That is a much more extensive wave of strikes than what we have seen earlier this week. And they use not just drones and fighter aircraft, but also cruise missiles launched from warships in the region. Iran's retaliation also appears much more widespread. We are getting reports of fire, not just in Bahrain and Kuwait, but also in Jordan, in Oman, in the UAE, and in Qatar. And this all comes after the U.S. accused Iran of attacking and disabling another commercial ship in the Strait of Hormuz. A crew member from that ship is still missing. And as you said, Iran's Revolutionary Guard now says that critical waterway is once again shut. We are hearing from Iran's new supreme leader, who says that he will avenge the death of his father, former supreme leader Ayatollah Ali Khamenei, who was buried this week after that massive days-long public funeral. So a lot of factors here pointing towards escalation. One of the many questions right now is, what impact is this going to have on oil prices? We'll find out when the markets open a little later this evening. Willie.
10: That memorandum of understanding and the ceasefire now seem like ancient history. Raf Sanchez in Jerusalem. Raf, thanks so much. Back here at home, emergency responders and members of the National Guard have spent the weekend rescuing hundreds of people in Missouri, including children from a summer camp. NBC's Camila Bernal has new details. Camila, good morning.
17: Hey, Willie, good morning. So search and rescue teams are on the ground and in the water as they scour through the devastation that was left behind by these severe storms that struck southeast Missouri. Floodwaters swept through buildings, taking them off of their foundations, vehicles encased in mud and debris, and even Black Hawk helicopters evacuating more than 200 children and counselors that were stranded at camp. And after a desperate search for missing 23-year-old Faith Gregory, authorities discovered her body nearly 2 miles downstream from her home. The water so powerful, even first responders ran into trouble. An emergency boat capsized, and two troopers that were there made it out safely, thankfully. South of there, in New Orleans, heavy rain flooding the streets. And today, flooding continues for much of the region. 15 million are under a slight risk of severe weather through this afternoon and evening. And in other parts of the country, heat is the danger, with 31 million people under heat alerts. Out here in the West, the Summit Fire raging out of control in rural Los Angeles County, prompting evacuations as firefighters battle not just the flames, but the extreme heat expected to last for days. Temperatures are nearing 100 degrees this weekend. Willie?
10: Hot there, and just extraordinary scenes of the National Guard lifting children from a summer camp in Missouri on Black Hawk helicopters. Camila Bernal, thanks so much. We appreciate it. The 2026 FIFA World Cup began a month ago with 48 hopeful nations vying for the biggest prize in international sports. This morning, only four teams are still standing. Last night, Argentina scored 2 goals in extra time against Switzerland. One, a brilliant strike by Julian Alvarez. The other, a dagger in stoppage time from Lautaro Martinez. Argentina defeats Switzerland 3-1. Earlier, England's breakout star at this World Cup, Jude Bellingham, scored 2 goals in a thrilling but controversial 2-1 win over Norway in a sweltering hot Miami. Norway unhappy with some of the officiating in the game. England and Argentina now meet in Wednesday's semifinal in Atlanta. France and Spain play Tuesday in Texas, which will be quite a Bastille day for the French. You can watch all of the World Cup action through the finals in Spanish on Telemundo and Peacock. Let's turn now and get a quick check of your local Sunday weather.

Straight ahead, the highs and lows of the week, including Neil the Seal emerging from Australian waters to make himself real comfortable out in the community. We will check in on the hefty viral star. And Pope Leo goes in hot papal pursuit of his cap after a stiff ocean breeze sends it flying. But up next, our Sunday focus on the success of the World Cup in America, even after the home team was sent packing this week, with fans from around the world enjoying an extended visit to the United States and Americans falling in love with players like the striking Viking. It's all coming up on Sunday Today.

0: As we told you a moment ago, Argentina and England won their quarterfinal matches last night, winnowing the World Cup field to 4. A disappointing finish for the U.S. team notwithstanding, this World Cup has provided Americans with a front row seat in stadiums, living rooms, and bars across the country to the beautiful game, and given visiting fans a taste of America over this last month. NBC's Jesse Kirsch has more in our Sunday Focus.
1: Some of us tune in for the superstars. To others, it's about the underdogs. Or maybe the biggest draw is everything happening off the pitch. No matter what resonates most, for so many Americans, this has been an unforgettable summer of soccer. We immediately knew to look out for the likes of Lionel Messi, Cristiano Ronaldo, Kylian Mbappe, and Harry Kane. But perhaps no one could predict the impact of the man known as the Striking Viking. Americans falling in love with Norway's Erling Haaland, thanks to his outlandish social media posts and his unfiltered style.
2: I like the Americans. I think they are kind of hilarious as well.
1: Oh, and he scores a lot, too. Even more surprising, the skyrocketing celebrity of Cape Verde's 40-year-old goalkeeper, Vozinha. He shut out Spain. Then the tournament's Cinderella story almost shocked the world again, and they came up just short against Argentina. And who can forget the American squad? The U.S., with its best World Cup start in almost a century, rallying the country in a remarkable way. According to the U.S. men's national team, more than 50 million people tuned in for the final U.S. match against Belgium, making it the country's most watched non-NFL sporting event of the 21st century. And while Americans got to know soccer, the sport's diehard fans from around the globe discovered us, obsessing over our restaurants, our rest stops.
3: I love Buc-ee's.
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1: Even our ranch dressing. The Japanese left their seats spotless.
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1: The Scots playing bagpipes at the ballpark. And nearly drinking Boston Dry.
6: You have a spare kilt I can borrow?
7: You can just have mine. I'll take it right off.
6: Oh, he's going to lend me his kilt.
7: And I'm true Scotsman. There's nothing underneath.
1: Norway introducing us to their booming, and as I can attest, exhausting Viking row.
8: We're skipping the gym today. 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
9: Rock chalk Algeria.
1: And even in a fractured world, soccer creating moments of unity. After they played in Los Angeles, Iran's national team leaving a locker room note behind, writing, "Thank you, Los Angeles, for your hospitality. May peace, respect, and friendship prevail among all nations."
0: And Jesse joins me now live from Miami, site of last night's Norway-England match. Jesse, good morning. It really has been a great month, as you just told so well, on the pitch and off. But a disappointing showing this week for the United States. So what is next for that program that has such high hopes?
10: Willie, good morning. Lots of questions around this program. Right now, one of those focuses is who will lead the players moving forward. It's unclear if their head coach, Mauricio Pochettino, will stay with the program for the next World Cup's qualifying cycle. The other longer-term debate is about how we look at soccer in this country from a very young age. Do we need to change the development system to better emulate powerhouse nations? Maybe it's just about making people here more passionate about the sport. No matter what, 50 million people watching the U.S. play soccer? That seems like a pretty good starting point. And with the L.A. Olympics just around the corner 2 years from now, we'll be able to get a look at the next generation of men's talent soon. And don't forget, the Women's World Cup, Willie, is coming up next year.
0: That's right. Spotlight back on the United States very quickly. Jesse Kirsch, thanks so much. We appreciate it. Coming up next here, our new extended Sunday sit-down with Matt Damon on playing the lead in the extraordinary new movie, The Odyssey, a role he calls the capstone of his Oscar-winning career. And then a life well lived, the groundbreaking entrepreneur who was born in a Mississippi cabin and grew up to create an iconic American company. And as we head to break, this week's annual Running of the Bulls at the Festival of San Fermín in Pamplona, Spain, a tradition that began in the 14th century and this year celebrates the 100th anniversary of the publication of Ernest Hemingway's classic, The Sun Also Rises, which brought global attention to the festival. Our photo of the week is a bird's eye view of the Running of the Bulls from a balcony in Pamplona. There have been injuries again this year as runners hustle through the cobblestone streets with a stampede of bulls close behind, but people from around the world keep coming back every year.

0: I don't fly anymore, though.
1: No, you don't miss it, do you?
0: Never. Never again.
1: It's quite a habit you got there.
0: Well, it's one of the few things I can call my own.
2: That is Matt Damon in Courage Under Fire, which hit theaters 30 years ago today.
0: Tell me what happened.
2: A performance that put the young actor firmly on Hollywood's radar. The very next year, Damon and Ben Affleck, friends from back home in Boston, thrust themselves to stardom in Good Will Hunting, a movie that began as a college writing project for Damon and earned the pair an Oscar. Over these last three decades, Damon has built an enviable career that now brings him perhaps to the pinnacle as Odysseus in director Christopher Nolan's highly anticipated epic, The Odyssey. Matt and I got together in New York the other day for a Sunday sit-down.
3: So I'm really excited for people to see it. And also just to know with every shot that, you know, we did that.
2: Christopher Nolan was upfront with his star about his ambitious plan to film an epic.
4: He was like, this movie's going to be hard. And I looked at him like, I've made, I don't know, 80 movies. And I'm like, yeah, I mean. And he goes, no. He goes, this movie's going to be really hard. He, to his credit, was not lying.
2: The movie, an odyssey in its own right, to tell Homer's story of Odysseus and the perilous 10-year journey home to Ithaca after the Trojan War.
5: Let's go!
2: Damon's lead character overcomes a cyclops, giants, a massive ocean whirlpool, and more, to return to his wife Penelope, played by Anne Hathaway.
6: Ithaca's king is coming back.
7: I have to imagine for you, despite everything you've done over these last 35 years or so, it had to be a unique standalone experience.
4: Oh, yeah. Definitely the hardest movie I've ever done, just because it was so ambitious, just because what he was trying to do. The prep and all the stuff that I had to do just as a guy in his 50s, that was its own challenge. That was my own kind of cross to bear.
7: Getting in shape.
4: Away from everybody, yeah. Right. That was just something.
7: Goodbye gluten, among other things.
4: Yeah, exactly. Where we shot, the locations were really hard to reach. We were on a beach in Essaouira in Morocco. We were in Iceland. We're shooting on top of a mountain. We're shooting on boats. It's a very known thing. You're not supposed to shoot on the water. It's very hard to do. It slows everything down.
2: The 55-year-old Damon understands the Nolan experience. The pair worked together on the Oscar-winning blockbusters Interstellar and Oppenheimer.
4: Chris just, you know, he does everything in camera. There's no green screen. You know, it was a lot of physical discomfort. It felt more like an expedition than a movie. Everybody was just pushed to kind of the limit of what they could do. And the beauty of it is you look around and everybody is going through it with you. And directing is by far the hardest job on set, which incidentally, when you're out there kind of in the middle of, you know, a storm and you're soaked and you're cold and you're like, man, this is, I'm in discomfort right now. You know, it is helpful to turn and see the person with the harder job and more pressure and more responsibility right next to you, looking like a drowned rat, just as cold, just as wet, and never complaining.
2: The Odyssey is the first feature movie ever to be shot entirely in IMAX, the large format film creating unique challenges for an A-list cast that includes Tom Holland, Zendaya, Robert Pattinson, John Leguizamo, and Charlize Theron.
6: And then what?
7: How does the fact of shooting in IMAX change the experience for you as an actor?
4: It's more technically challenging. A regular roll of film, standard 35, takes about 11 minutes per magazine. So you load it, you've got 11 minutes to film. IMAX, this goes through in 2.5 minutes. And so if you're doing a scene that lasts more than 2.5 minutes, you have to stop in the middle and freeze. And they have to reload the camera, which takes about 5 minutes. And then we'd go back a few lines and pick the scene up. It reminded me of when I started making movies. Like the first time I got on a film set, and it was like, wow.
2: That nostalgia goes back 30 years to Damon's breakout role in the 1996 drama Courage Under Fire.
5: There's a rescue!
2: A year later, he grabbed on to a rocket ship
5: As Good Will Hunting, the movie he wrote with his childhood buddy Ben Affleck, became a hit and earned the pair an Academy Award.
8: Were you going to plagiarize the whole thing for us? Do you have any thoughts of your own on this matter?
5: Damon has been on a roll ever since in dramas.
9: I really started wondering whether he may have killed Freddy.
5: As part of the big-name ensemble in the popular Ocean's movies.
10: What, you didn't trust me?
8: I do now.
5: And as the star of one of the most successful action franchises in Hollywood history. All while managing the spotlight deftly, keeping focus on his wife Luciana and their four daughters.
7: And you've had a rock-solid family life and a marriage and kids, and I'm curious if that's been a conscious thing for you to sort of just let the work speak for itself and not
4: no,
7: sort of
4: I just
7: have that
4: let
7: celebrity.
4: My wife do all the work in the marriage and I just check out.
7: I just mean to not be in the tabloids and all the things that can come with this job.
4: You know, talk about gratitude and luck. I mean, I think I know people who are in the tabloids who would prefer not to be in the tabloids. You know what I mean? I don't think it's always your choice.
7: Right.
4: I think I was just boring enough that they ignored me, and which is great.
7: And it allows our viewer to see you as the character on screen and not this other character off the screen.
4: Well, that's an interesting development, yeah, as this is social media and the generation of actors behind me and what they feel is their need professionally to have a profile.
7: Right.
4: You know, that just didn't exist when I started out. The generation I was brought up in was the less you know about the actor, the better.
5: For Damon, The Odyssey offers a moment to reflect on his own epic journey through Hollywood.
7: When you sit here now with the role of a lifetime, looking back, can you believe where you've landed?
4: No, but honestly, I felt so, like the gratitude I felt. Like this film felt like a capstone, you know what I mean? What else does a person deserve in their life? I've been just an incredibly lucky man. And that's how I felt on the set every day of this movie. It was a really joyful experience to be with this group and do this.
2: Just one of the all-time great guys, and we've got much more with Matt Damon in just a moment, including the movie line that is quoted back to him most frequently. Can you guess? But first, another quick check of your local Sunday weather.

Ahead on Sunday Today, our highs and lows of the week, including the hilarious viral post-match interview that had England's biggest World Cup star squeaking like a pubescent Peter Brady. We'll tell you why. But up next, part two of my Sunday sit-down with Matt Damon on his most quotable movie moments and his effort alongside Ben Affleck to change the way Hollywood works. Sunday Today is coming right back.

0: Matt Damon's long resume is a nearly uninterrupted list of great movies, though in his humility, he is quick to point out a few misses. Damon's place as one of Hollywood's biggest and most respected stars has given him the clout and the perspective to change how business is done there.
1: If a guy right now were to go by on a bicycle and yell a movie line at you, is there one or two that happens most frequently?
2: The real one I get the most is, how do you like them apples?
3: Do you like apples?
2: Ben and I wrote that 30 years ago, and it's still hanging around, so that's a nice
1: thing. Holds up.
4: Well, I got a number. How do you like their maps?
0: Matt and Ben, no last names needed, famously grew up together in Cambridge, Massachusetts. Friends for more than 40 years now, the pair is making movies like Air and this year's The Rip through their innovative production company, Artist Equity, that shares the wealth on set.
5: It's not just the what we call the above the line, people like me, but also below the line, kind of the more blue collar side of our business, that makes sure that those people see a benefit to the film. So we did that movie, The Rip. It's with Netflix. The movie was a big hit for them. We hit these bonuses, and the money actually just went out last week. It's great to not say the check's in the mail.
1: Exactly.
5: It's great when the check actually hits the mailbox,
1: right.
5: And it's meaningful for everybody.
0: Damon also finds meaning in water.org, his organization that works to provide access to clean water and sanitation around the world.
1: Oh, you've been making news lately as a rapper?
5: Yes.
1: Named Nomad?
5: I'll try anything to get attention for water.org.
3: $5 can change the world. You can't go wrong. Man, I am not good at this.
5: It's still 1 million kids a year who are dying because of this. You know, kids under the age of 5, totally unnecessarily, for something we solved for ourselves 100 years ago. And it doesn't have to be that way. There are solutions. You know, we've already reached 92 million people, but there are 2 billion people that we have to reach. So we have a lot of work cut out for us.
1: Well, good on you, man. You've made a huge difference.
5: I didn't do it alone.
1: One of the other cool things about your career, Matt, is like the steps into 30 Rock or Will and Grace,
2: right,
1: or being such a good host of SNL. Is that fun for you to kind of play almost against character of like,
2: yeah,
1: action,
2: oh, yeah,
1: hero,
2: yeah,
1: guy?
2: Yeah, yeah, yeah. And I also just kind of made the decision, like right when I became famous a long time ago, that to not try to micromanage an image. Like,
1: yeah.
2: It'd just be a waste of time and energy.
6: Yes. I want to apologize to Matt Damon. We ran out of time for him. But
1: and nowhere are you less precious than all the Kimmel bits you've done.
2: Yeah. He is a horrible, horrible person, I think. And I'm glad you brought him up. He's just such an
1: I really put that one on a tee for you tonight.
0: Another escalation in the Damon-Kimmel feud. You hate to see it. The Odyssey from our sister company Universal Pictures will be in theaters in IMAX this Friday, July 17th. It really is an extraordinary movie. Our thanks to Musafir Restaurant in New York for hosting our conversation in that beautiful room. Don't forget to subscribe to the Sunday Sit Down podcast to hear the full extended interview with Matt Damon. There is so much more in there. You can find our conversation wherever you get your podcasts. And you now can watch that extended interview by subscribing to NBC News. Just scan the QR code to check it out on the app or online. We are preempted by golf next week, but when we return in 2 weeks, a Sunday sit down with the hilarious Ken Jeong on a career arc that has taken him from working as a practicing doctor to becoming one of the biggest stars in comedy. Ken Jeong in 2 weeks on Sunday Today. This week we highlight another life well lived. In June of 1927, a boy named George Johnson was born in a Mississippi sharecropper's cabin. 2 years later, his young mother moved the family to Chicago, where her son would become one of the most successful black entrepreneurs in American history. Johnson, a high school dropout who shined shoes as a child, began his career selling cosmetics door-to-door for a company called Fuller Products.

till its sale in 1995. Last month, when the Obama Presidential Center opened in Chicago, the Joan and George Johnson Program Room was unveiled as well. George E. Johnson, a trailblazing titan of American business, died on Monday at home in Chicago. He was 99 years old.

0: It is time for the highs and lows of the week, and our first high goes to a six-year-old fan of the Boston Celtics, whose broken heart was mended a bit this week by his basketball hero. First grader Giovanni Jean went viral for his absolutely devastated reaction to the news that his favorite player, Jaylen Brown, had been traded from the Celtics to the Philadelphia 76ers. A shocker of a deal. That video eventually did make its way to Brown, who commented, "We will always be friends." Well, the NBA All-Star meant it. This week, Brown invited young Gio to an event for his nonprofit at MIT, where the two shared a big hug and an in-person promise to stay friends forever.
1: Gio, what's up, man? I see you looking at me, man.
2: What's up, boss? You all right today? You ready to learn?
3: We good? We still friends? All right. We're still friends.
0: Nicely done, Jaylen. Gio, by the way, not the only Celtics fan crying about that trade. Our first low goes to that moment when, to paraphrase Eminem, you open your mouth, but the words won't come out. After England knocked Mexico out of the World Cup, Captain Harry Kane celebrated with an enthusiastic performance of the Oasis classic Wonderwall, a post-match tradition between the team and its fans. Kane singing his heart and his voice out before

0: heading to a post-match interview with the BBC.
1: We had to find we had to find something. Yeah, I've just been sitting there. I can't really talk. But, yeah, what? All the occasion, the team, everything against us, we found a way. Unbelievable support. Speechless. I can't even talk. So.
2: Go and rest that voice.
0: As Kane's squeaky interview went viral, the star caught some grief from his friends back in the UK and the attention of Oasis frontman Liam Gallagher, who posted, "It's hard work, that singing, Harry Kane. Come on, England. Come on, Wonderwall." Kane later posted a video on social media revealing his voice had returned and was back in fine form last night after England defeated Norway to advance to the World Cup semifinals. Our next tie goes to the grand return of Australia's biggest celebrity. Sorry, Nicole Kidman and Hugh Jackman. It's Neil the Seal. The two-ton southern elephant seal making his biannual pilgrimage to Tasmania's southern coast. Thousands of people flocked again this month to the town of Seven Mile Beach to catch a glimpse of Neil, smashing through traffic cones and knocking down fences in between long periods of just lounging in the middle of the road. Neil was born in the area 5 years ago and has been coming back ever since, bigger, bolder, and with more fans every year. He even has traffic wardens and a security detail to ensure he and the public all remain safe. This week, Neil said his goodbyes and slipped back into the sea for several months of feeding. He will return in October for his next stretch of R&R on land. Our final low goes to a brief wardrobe malfunction this week for Pope Leo. His Holiness was visiting the Italian island of Lampedusa when a breeze kicked up off the water and swept his cap into the waters below. The American pontiff launching a brief one-man search party for the Zucchetto before a helpful aide stepped in with a backup. Got one for you there, Your Holiness. Just good staff work right there. Leo in good spirits, perhaps, because his Chicago White Sox are in first place with one game left before the All-Star break.

We were very happy to get more of your outstanding Sunday Today mugshots this week, starting across the top with Martha, Lucy, Sandra, and another Lucy on Daytona Beach in Florida. The ladies celebrating 40 years of friendship with that picture-perfect sunrise behind them. Got up early. Great shot. How about another Lucy? I mean, it is a great name. She's wearing her Daisy vest at the grand opening of the Girl Scouts of Northern New Jersey's Dream Lab in Paramus. Great job, Luce. A picture of lifelong friendship here. Ken and Wayne are in Philadelphia celebrating 85 years as buddies and still hanging out together. Wow, is that great. Paula, Chris, Ken, and Liz got together in beautiful Bend, Oregon to celebrate Ken's 61st birthday. Love the headgear, gang. Happy birthday, Ken. Congratulations to Angela and Howard, happily married for 45 years and taking our mugs on a celebratory vacation to Santorini, Greece. Just beautiful. This is Kristen on a hike to the picturesque Durtledore on the Jurassic coast of England. That arch behind her was created more than 10,000 years ago by water lapping through the limestone. Thank you for taking us to that special spot, Kristen. And we close with Wayne, Brandy, Randy, Lauren, Harold, Veronica, London, Marlon, and Victoria in lovely Ocho Rios, Jamaica. Looking resplendent in purple, my friends. Send us a photo of you and your mug with the hashtag Sunday Today. You might see yourself next week. And remember, you can get that big old Sunday Today mug online at NBCStore.com. Thank you for spending part of your morning with us. We are preempted next week by NBC Sports' final round coverage of the Open Championship. So we will see you right back here in 2 weeks on Sunday Today.

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3: Money's a motive. Pride is a motive. Love is a motive.
4: It's a tale of love turned lethal, featuring an adoring wife, a pageant queen.
5: She was a whole lot of gorgeous woman.
4: And at center stage, a charismatic guitar hero.
6: Just charming. You know, everybody loved him.
7: He was playing, I suppose, for quite some time.
4: Two women, one man, a love triangle with sharp edges.
7: Jim at one point had told me that he wanted to know what it felt like to kill somebody.
4: In this twisted game of hearts, how many would have to pay the price?
8: She called and let me know that Russ was dead.
4: How far would things go?
9: 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She is evil.
4: A manhunt would stretch from the Northwest down to Mexico and run smack into Mother Nature.
10: Your suspect is quite literally in the wind.
3: He's gone.
4: I'm Lester Holt, and this is Dateline. Here's Josh Mankiewicz.

0: Love, according to the songwriters, is a many splendored thing. Financial empires have been built on our annual homage to hearts and flowers. 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It involves talented and beautiful people.
1: Ms. Washington.
0: Smart people whose obsessions made them do stupid things. 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
0: And finally, innocent people who paid the price when those passions ran amok. 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
3: They now expect what they're calling a worst-case scenario.
0: It was August 2004, Friday the 13th. Hurricane Charley was hammering Florida's Gulf Coast, particularly the coastal city of Punta Gorda.
4: Our message to you now is urgency and safety.
5: Get into your safe room right now and hunker down.
0: That night, Jean Hewden says her life was quite literally in shambles.
6: I stayed and rode the hurricane out by myself in the house and watched my house come apart around my ears.
0: 60 miles to the south, Jean's husband Jim was holed up in a hotel, hiding, not from the storm, but from his past.
6: He was scared, so he figured he'd get while the getting was good.
0: As soon as the worst of the storm had blown over, Jean says she joined her panicked husband. They ordered pizza and turned on the TV.
3: The losses are substantial.
0: But Jean couldn't concentrate on the hurricane news. The personal storm that was wrecking her marriage and ruining her life took precedence.
6: It was a big tension fest. We talked, you know, I asked a lot of questions, you know, why and what were you thinking and what are you going to do now?
0: It was a messy situation. Betrayal, deception, desertion. The usual menu of dysfunction that all too often falls under the category of another woman. But there was more to it than that. Much more. A homicide investigation was at stake. One that just days earlier had led Detective Mark Plumberg from Whidbey Island, Washington, all the way to Punta Gorda, Florida. He was hot on the trail of a potential suspect. And then came the hurricane.
7: I didn't think he was going to stick around for us to come back.
8: So the hurricane comes and goes, and your suspect is quite literally in the wind.
7: He's gone.
0: For Detective Plumberg, the twisted trail that had led him from Whidbey Island, Washington, to South Florida began 6 months earlier, just after Christmas 2003. A geo-tracker, a small SUV, had been spotted in a secluded driveway in a remote section of Whidbey Island. Passenger door open, dome light on.
7: The first thought was possibly a suicide. But on initial investigation, they couldn't find a weapon.
0: Standing in the damp December cold, the detective took stock. The body inside appeared to have been dead for 24 hours. ID found in the glove box indicated the dead man was named Russell Douglas. A ragged hole between his eyes had frozen his age at 32.
7: It was a robbery. A whole lot of stuff left behind in the car that didn't make sense.
0: Just inside the driver's side door, an empty .380 caliber shell casing lay on the floor. The detective thought it was a curious place for a homicide.
7: Near the end of a dead-end road, parked into bushes as though he meant to be there, with his car in gear, his emergency brake on, and casually dressed in flip-flops.
8: Sounds like he was there to meet someone.
7: That was the only thing that really made sense to us.
0: But who? The detective hoped Russell Douglas's widow, Brenna Douglas, might shed some light on that. But that night, when he told her the father of her two children had been murdered, the detective says he got a strange feeling.
7: I never try to judge how people are going to react when I tell them things. But her response wasn't what I expected.
8: As in, not emotional enough?
7: She wasn't shocked. At least, not visually shocked. It was a bit matter of fact, and that did leave us at least wondering when we walked out of the house, yes.
0: And so, Brenna Douglas, as the wives of murdered men often do, became a person of interest. The domestic situation seemed unsettled.
7: They were separated. Russell was living in an apartment in Renton. According to Brenna, they were trying to work it out, talking about getting back together.
0: In fact, the new widow told the detective that her husband had spent the holidays with her and the kids.
7: She said the last time she saw him was the morning of December 26th. He left the house somewhere mid-morning, and she thought he was going to run some errands.
8: Brenna Douglas have an alibi?
7: She didn't need an alibi. At the time we went to talk to her, it was basically a death notification. She was able to answer our questions for us.
8: Who didn't like Russell Douglas?
7: Nobody could think of someone who really, truly didn't like him.
0: As winter turned to spring, the detective's investigation seemed to be going nowhere. But a routine check of the numbers in Russell Douglas's cell phone had yielded a tiny clue.
7: There were a few phone calls to a number with a Las Vegas area code. And we made a phone call to that number. There was no answer. I went to an answering machine.
8: It was the cell phone voicemail or was it a person's voice?
7: It was a cell phone voicemail for a woman named Peggy.
0: Peggy. That's a name you'll hear again. The detective made a mental note to have that number traced, but within minutes of hanging up, his phone rang.
7: And there was a female who said she had just gotten a phone call from that number. And she identified herself as Peggy Thomas, explained that she was a friend of Brenna and Russell Douglas.
0: Peggy Thomas told the detective she'd been visiting friends over the holidays and explained that she had simply contacted Russell in order to pass along a present for Brenna.
7: She answered all of my questions to my satisfaction. There was nothing about that phone call that made me include her in the suspect list.
0: But then again, the detective's suspect list was essentially a blank page. There were no names on it from Florida, or Nevada, or New Mexico, or any of the other places this investigation would eventually lead him. At least, not yet.
9: Coming up, the investigation begins close to home with the dead man's on-again, off-again wife.
10: You don't want to believe the mother of your grandkids would ever be a suspect.
9: But a wife as a potential person of interest is just the beginning in this cross-country tale of love gone wrong.

0: death never takes a holiday. As a nurse, Gail O'Neill knows that better than most. Still, she was unprepared for the news that greeted her when she returned home from a late shift 2 days after Christmas 2003.
1: The minute I opened the door, I saw my husband on the phone, and it was like something hit me in the pit of the stomach just by his face. And then he said, "Russell's gone."
0: Gone? Gone where? As far as Gail knew, her son's rocky marriage was on the mend.
1: And I'm thinking, so is this another drama-filled call from Brenna that they had another argument or something? And what Bob had done is just repeated the words that Brenna had given him, was that Russell had been killed. And then all I could do is just go sit down and just sit there for a while.
0: Russell's sister Holly got the same call from Russell's wife. She instantly assumed Russell's personal troubles were to blame.
2: My first thought was that he'd probably committed suicide. So I was in shock and then realized I needed to get over to the island for Brenna and the kids.
0: An Alaskan bush pilot delivered the news in person to Russell's father, Jim, who was in the wilderness hunting and unreachable by phone.
3: He said, "Your son's dead." And I had to say, of course, which one? And Russell, and I mean, he didn't know a whole lot about anything other than he knew it was important to get me out of there.
0: Russell's brother, Matt, was the last to know. He, too, had been out of cell phone range for several days while vacationing in British Columbia.
4: We drove across the border in our friend's vehicle, and my phone had a seizure. It started buzzing for every voicemail message and text message that had been sent, and it's, "Matt, call me, Matt, call me, Matt, call me."
0: Within days of his death, Russell Douglas's far-flung family reunited on Whidbey Island.
4: We rallied around Brenna.
3: We're sleeping on the floor in the living room.
2: She stayed in her bedroom a lot. She definitely was, like, sad.
1: Nothing seemed to be getting done, and so I kind of ended up taking over the organization of the house. What do we do for meals?
0: Russell Douglas had left behind a lot of unfinished business. The oldest of three children born to Jim and Gail before they divorced, Russell had been a late bloomer. But adulthood intruded early. Shortly after he started dating Brenna, she became pregnant. Marriage and parenthood did little to help him mature.
1: I think he was mourning and missing being an 18-year-old who had a lot of dates and drank and went out with the guys. And yeah, he did a little of that in college, but not a lot.
0: Russell and Brenna fought often over children, money, and Russell's affairs with other women.
1: She had called me after a really rough, supposedly, argument, and I said, "Well, is he hurting you? Is he hitting you?" And she said, "No, really, he isn't physical. It's just emotional and verbal, but I've hit him a couple times."
0: Earlier that year, Russell had separated from Brenna. He'd taken an apartment near Seattle and had a new girlfriend. For his family, the ongoing drama of Russell's life was exhausting.
1: He stopped talking to basically all of us. I think he was so angry with the whole situation. He just saying, I'm cutting off everything.
0: But then, just after Thanksgiving, all that seemed to change. Russell had recently changed jobs and was close to completing an online master's degree program. And as Christmas approached, Russell reached out to family members and told his brother Matt that he wanted to reconcile with his wife.
4: He said, "You know, I think I need to start doing the right things. Brenna wants me back. I want her back. I want to be involved in the kids' life."
0: Then, for reasons they could not fathom, their son, their big brother, was dead. And the family became defensive when detectives suggested that Russell's wife, Brenna, may have had something to do with his murder.
1: You don't want to believe that anybody that you've known for that long or is a mother of your grandkids, whatever, be a suspect.
0: So Gail offered to help her daughter-in-law hire a lawyer.
1: One of the detectives seemed a little strong-armed, and I said, "You know, you also need to get an attorney for all of your business affairs, so let me see if I can find somebody for you."
0: The financial picture for Brenna and the children was murky. Russell and Brenna had filed for bankruptcy a few years earlier. And though Brenna owned her own hair salon in this upscale shopping center, Russell had handled the business end of things. If there was a bright spot during those dismal days, it was that Russell Douglas did have some life insurance.
4: I think when it comes down to it, he had a total of 3 life insurance policies, each one a couple $100,000, I want to say.
0: In fact, the face value of those policies was more than $500,000. That money would come in handy, particularly since Brenna was under pressure to buy the house she'd been renting from a woman who used to work at her hair salon. The landlady's name was Peggy. Peggy Thomas. In those last dying days of 2003, Russell Douglas's family had no idea how large that name would loom for them in the months and years to come.
5: Coming up, detectives get a call from a mystery man who says he knows who the killer is, but getting him to talk won't be easy. It sounds like he's afraid for his own life.
6: He said, if I told you what I know, the shooter's gonna know that I told you.

0: By the spring of 2004, Detective Mark Plumber had been working the phones and knocking on doors for months, but getting nowhere.
1: I actually decided to just start over and do the entire investigation from step one all over again.
0: He had a murder at a good address on his hands, and many more questions than answers. What had brought Russell Douglas to this remote area of Whidbey Island on the day after Christmas? Who put a bullet between his eyes? And why?
1: We ran out every lead I could run out, and none of them connected to Russell Douglas.
2: Money. Love. Pride. You talk to homicide detectives, they say those themes come up all the time.
1: All the time.
2: Any of that seem to fit?
1: We did find that Russell had several hundred thousand dollars in life insurance on him. Obviously, like you said, money's a motive. Love is a motive. Pride is a motive.
0: For the detective, those factors seem to point in the direction of Russell's wife, Brenna Douglas. Not only had she been cheated on and publicly humiliated by Russell, but she was the named beneficiary of three life insurance policies he'd taken out on himself. The problem was, Brenna's alibi was solid. There were plenty of people who could confirm that they'd been with her at the time Russell Douglas was killed. The detective knew he needed a break. And in July 2004, exactly 7 months to the day after the murder of Russell Douglas, he got one.
1: I was actually out canvassing and interviewing again, and I got a phone call that said we had had a tip on the Russell Douglas homicide.
0: Plumberg's partner on the investigation, Mike Beach, took the call.
3: He just said, hey, I'm just calling to see if you have any unsolved homicides from December 2003. And I said, well, yes, sir, we actually have two in December of 2003. Which one are you referring to? And he says, the guy who got shot in the head.
0: Beach says he didn't know if the caller was the killer or someone related to the killer, but he knew he didn't want to lose him.
3: I'm doing everything I can to keep this gentleman on the phone, because at that point, he still hadn't given me his name.
0: The caller was using an untraceable calling card. And on the phone, he seemed nervous.
3: He said, if I told you what I know, the shooter's going to know that I told you.
0: That first call lasted more than an hour, but the cops learned neither the name of the caller nor the killer.
3: He was still afraid to give us any more information, so I'm doing everything I can to gain his trust, just to keep talking to him.
0: The informant agreed to call again the next day, and this time he was more forthcoming.
3: He started telling me that I needed to look for a girlfriend of the shooter that was from Las Vegas. He kept saying the shooter's where I am.
0: The caller told Beach that he was a retired Air Force serviceman and played in a band with the shooter. The shooter, he said, was his best friend.
3: I asked him again to call the next day, and he said, I have to work, but I can call on Thursday. And I said, okay, well, I'll be here waiting. And he almost whispered, the shooter's Jim Hewden.
0: Jim Hewden. In the age of Google, that was all the break Mark Plumberg needed. By the end of the day, the detectives knew that Jim Hewden lived in South Florida and played in a band. And according to the band's website, one of its members was retired Air Force. And so the next time the caller phoned, Detective Beach was ready.
3: He was asking me, were you able to do anything with what I gave you? And I said, well, yeah, but I think I'm looking at a picture of you. And the phone went quiet. And he goes, you guys are good. I go, we're not good. It was just simple Google searching.
0: At last, the detectives had a solid lead, one that raised plenty of questions. Who was this Jim Hewden? And why was their tipster so willing to give him up? The cops knew the answers to those questions could not be found in a Google search. They would have to fly to Southwest Florida, at a time of year when violent storm clouds always seem to lurk just over the horizon.
4: Coming up, was this a case of love turned lethal? Detectives learn about an affair between this beauty queen.
5: She was a whole lot of gorgeous woman.
4: And a guitar man with a dark side.
6: Jim at one point had told me that he wanted to know what it felt like to kill somebody.

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0: Nearly 500 years ago, a middle-aged Spaniard came to this part of Florida searching for the Fountain of Youth. Ponce de Leon never found it. But in 1992, it seems Jim Hewden did. Like de Leon, Hewden was a middle-aged wanderer. But unlike the conquistador, the locals loved Jim Hewden.
1: Jim was always a happy-go-lucky, fun guy.
2: And he was just a wonderful human being.
3: A very witty guy, just charming. You know, everybody loved him.
0: A native of Washington State, Hewden's first fans in Punta Gorda were customers at his computer store. Former Mayor Marilyn Mooney was one of those.
4: He was brilliant with computers. In fact, you could go in there and they would build a computer for you.
0: But it was Hewden's band, Buck Naked and the Exhibitionists, BNX for short, that made him one of the most popular people in Punta Gorda. Tim Goodman played keyboards in the band.
5: We had two names to decide on. It was Buck Naked and the Exhibitionists or Les Moore and the Contradictions. So we picked Buck Naked, but he came up with both names. I mean, that's the way his brain worked. He's a brilliant guy.
0: Bill Hill, the band's bass player, says Hewden was also a guy who never liked to let wives or girlfriends get in the way of a good time.
6: I had a lot of fun.
7: Safe to say that you were kind of his wingman. He covered for you, you covered for him.
6: Yes, indeed.
0: Golden oldies, like Wilson Pickett's 6-3-4-5-7-8-9, were the band's bread and butter. Lead singer Al Holland used to perform with the Platters. He said that whenever Buck Naked played, people would dance.
1: We would pack the place every single Friday and Saturday night, and it would just be one very big party.
7: Must have been fun to be part of the big band in town.
5: It was.
1: Oh, yeah, it was.
0: The band was so hot, in fact, that Jim Hewden eventually turned over the computer store to his top assistant, Gene Spender, so he could concentrate on music.
8: I've kind of pushed him towards doing that because I knew that was his love and that's where he was most happy.
7: Were you in love with him?
8: Very much so. I love that man very much.
0: So much so that in December 2001, after 6 years of living together, Gene and Jim got married in Las Vegas.
6: And I was asked by Gene if I would walk her down the aisle.
7: Was she happy?
6: Oh, yeah. All smiles. Both of them were all smiles.
0: But the smiles did not last long. In June 2002, Jim Hewden returned here to Washington State for the funeral of an old friend. And it was here that fate intervened. A tall, red-haired beauty caught Jim's eye. It was the beginning of a love triangle, one that would wreck the lives of all the people who were involved, and some who were not. The woman in question was Peggy Thomas, a Whidbey Island hairstylist who also dabbled in beauty pageants. In fact, in 2001, Thomas represented the state of Washington in a Las Vegas pageant, winning the evening gown competition. Leslie Berkland got to know Peggy Thomas a few years earlier when she was just breaking into the beauty pageant circuit. Berkland, who was once on the reality TV show Big Rich Texas,
9: I still consider myself new to Dallas,
0: says Peggy Thomas was working as an auto mechanic at the time.
9: You couldn't not notice Peggy because she was a whole lot of gorgeous woman.
7: Would you say she's a typical pageant contestant?
9: No, not in 1998. Here's this beautiful, voluptuous, redhead, gorgeous woman, and she was a mechanic. She had this guy kind of job. It just sort of added to her sex appeal.
0: Though Jean says she knew nothing of her husband's budding affair at the time, she did notice that he had returned from his friend's funeral, a changed man, secretive, sullen, and withdrawn.
8: I think Jim's sister-in-law had mentioned Peggy to me, and I didn't quite put two and two together. She made some comment about them being there at the funeral, and it just didn't click because I didn't want to acknowledge it.
0: Jean says she later found emails and letters from this Peggy, and that the woman even called her home looking for Jim. But Jean says that Jim told her Peggy was simply a music contact who could get him gigs in Las Vegas. Worrisome, to be sure. But Jean says it was her husband's heavy drinking that really had her concerned.
8: He started drinking constantly at home and, you know, drinking to obliterate himself, basically, to numb himself. And then he started making trips out west.
7: Did you at the time think that there was another woman?
8: No, I had no idea.
0: There is, of course, no cure for willful blindness. But Bill Hill, Hewden's faithful wingman, knew the truth about those out-of-town trips, because sometimes he'd been along for the ride.
6: We came out to Las Vegas. The reason that he asked me to go was to cover for him.
7: He was seeing Peggy.
6: Yes.
7: Tell me about Jim's relationship with Peggy.
6: Oh, it was all love and kisses.
7: Really?
6: Mm-hmm.
7: More so than with Gene, who was waiting for him back home?
6: Yes.
0: Before long, other band members say that they too began seeing the same changes in Jim that troubled Gene. Heavy drinking and erratic behavior.
5: You go through a fifth of Crown Royal in the night. And one night, I'm calling chord changes to the bass player. And he hollers at me in the middle of a song, quit criticizing the bass player or something like that. And I hollered back at him, I said, why don't you just keep your mouth quiet? I'm doing my job over here. And he shut his guitar off and walked off stage, which is about the most unprofessional thing you can do.
0: After that, the band's days were numbered. And seemingly, so were the days of Gene Hewden's marriage. But Gene says the drinking and philandering were not the worst of it.
8: Jim at one point had told me that he wanted to know what it felt like to kill somebody.
7: He told you that he had wanted to know that?
8: Yes, one of his deep, dark secrets.
7: And you say, what? Sure, great idea, honey?
8: I didn't know what to say.
0: Who would? Gene could only guess at what was behind this sudden change.
8: He lost his dad when he was, I believe, 10, 11 years old. And his mom dated a series of men throughout that were abusive, you know, drunks. And he saw his mom get beat up many, many times. He wasn't able to do anything, and he always swore he would get this guy. But the man who mostly beat her has since passed away.
0: Jean didn't know if something back in Washington had triggered her husband's black moods, but she says she remained determined to pull him through.
8: I loved that man more than life itself at the time. I was so in love with him. I thought he was the one.
7: Even though he was in the process of treating you like dirt.
8: Right. I was hoping that it could be salvaged.
0: Then came the day in June 2003 when the cold, hard facts of her husband's affair could no longer be denied. Jim moved out, telling Gene that he needed a change of scenery for his music. Gene knew better.
8: Oh, it's like you're going back to see Peggy. I was like, go, get out, don't ever come back again. And he didn't want to hear that. He still wanted me to be hanging on while he had Peggy as well.
0: That moment of clarity, it turns out, was short-lived. All that summer, while Jim Hewden set up housekeeping with Peggy and her two daughters out in Las Vegas, Jean says her husband kept her dangling with promises that his dalliance with Peggy Thomas was over. He'd soon be home, he told her. And for Gene, that was a reason to believe.
8: I thought there was some hope. I didn't want to let go.
0: And for a brief moment in September of 2003, Gene says it looked as if her perseverance would pay off. Jim invited her out to Las Vegas for her 40th birthday. For several days, he wined and dined her. But her dreams of a happy ending, she says, vanished when her husband turned to her in bed one night and told her he intended to make his darkest dreams come true. There was a man out in Washington, he told her, who needed to die.
10: Coming up, not the kind of thing a wife wants to hear, but Gene has an even bigger shock coming.
8: It was like getting kicked in the stomach. Life, as I knew it, was over at that point.

0: They say that what happens in Vegas stays in Vegas. No one wanted that slogan to be true more than Jean Hudon did. Especially since Vegas was where her husband had told her he intended to kill a complete stranger.
1: He wanted to know what it would feel like to kill
2: someone. Somebody, yes.
1: But nobody's ever said that to me before.
2: Yeah, me either.
0: But this was not to be a thrill killing. According to Jean, her husband believed murdering the victim he had in mind would be a kind of public service.
2: He just said he beat his children and beat his wife and didn't take care of his family and just an abusive...
1: Made him sound exactly like the guy that Jim had grown up with.
2: Exactly.
1: What did Jim say he was going to do?
2: Well, he said that Peggy's friend Brenna had approached him and that she would share the insurance money with him.
1: Murder for hire?
2: Yes.
1: Did you try to talk him out of this?
2: I did. I thought he was just talking. I was just hoping he would get over it.
0: It had been a tough year for Mr. and Mrs. Hudon. The death of a childhood friend had sent Jim Hudon spinning off into a Hall of Fame-worthy midlife crisis that ran the gamut from alcoholism and adultery to vague notions of murder.
2: I just didn't think he would follow through with it. I mean, he didn't even know how to shoot a gun.
0: By Christmas 2003, things seemed to have hit rock bottom. Instead of returning home with Jean after their romantic reunion in Las Vegas, Jim had stayed out west.

0: at that point, I thought so, yeah. I mean, I knew what was going on, and I knew it was over. And I just, there was no point in confronting him because he would lie about it anyway.
1: Abandoned and alone, Gene spent the holidays waiting for word from Jim. Then in early January, Gene says her phone rang. Her husband was on the line. But Jim Hewden wasn't calling to wish his wife a happy new year. According to Gene, he was calling to tell her that dreams do come true. He had killed a man in cold blood.
0: He just said it was done and he's coming back.
2: The murder?
0: Yes.
2: What'd you say?
0: I think I was speechless at the time. I think I asked if he was okay. And does anyone know, or are they after you? Or I just basically asked if he was okay.
2: Your husband had just confessed that he had committed a murder
0: right.
2: for hire.
0: Mm-hmm. It was like getting kicked in the stomach. I knew life as I knew it was over at that point.
1: Jean says her husband drove through the night, pulling into their garage in Punta Gorda after dark the next day.
0: He basically told me how they had lured Russell to a certain spot on the island and how he came out of some bushes and walked up to him and just shot him in the head. And he made it sound like, you know, it was kind of gentle and peaceful, and then, you know, his head just tilted over and he walked away.
2: Jim had told you that he had this dark secret, mm-hmm. that he wanted to know what it would be like to kill mm-hmm. someone.
0: Right.
2: Did it live up to his expectations?
0: Well, at first he said for a few days he felt like a big man, and you know, it was exhilarating, and he thought he'd accomplished something and rid the world of someone who didn't need to be there anymore. But then it started to close in on him, and then he wasn't such a big man, and that, you know, he knew he had made a terrible mistake.
2: Based on what Jim told you, mm-hmm. did Brenda Douglas offer any shred of proof that her husband was abusive, or did Jim just kind of commit that murder pretty much on faith?
0: Pretty much on faith, as far as I knew, because I've come to find out later there were no records of him, you know, there were no reports of domestic abuse as far as I understand.
1: After laying low for a while, Gene says, Jim gradually started picking up the pieces of his old life in Punta Gorda. As the weeks passed, Jean says she even allowed herself to think that perhaps the ugliness of the past 2 years was in the past. That is, until the April day when a tall, red-headed stranger appeared on her doorstep.
0: Jim was doing a local radio show here in the morning, and I was at home, and there's a knock on the door, and I opened the door, and it's Peggy Thomas standing on my doorstep.
1: In that icy instant, Jim Hewden's complicated double life collapsed. As the women talked, Jean says, it became clear that both had been lied to. Both believed Jim was done with the other and committed to them.
0: He was playing us both for quite some time, trying to keep us both apart from each other.
2: So there you are with Peggy, and Jim's not there.
0: Mm-hmm.
2: For how long?
0: Not long, because I called the radio station and suggested he get home real fast. He stopped the show and came home, and Peggy and I are sitting there on the couch.
2: How did he look?
0: Not good.
2: So what happens at that meeting?
0: There was a lot of yelling.
2: The two of you yelling at Jim or at each other?
0: A little of both. I mean, I was yelling at her because she knew he was married.
2: And she's saying, what, I was led to believe that there's nothing left of your marriage
0: right.
2: anymore.
0: It was like a knife in the heart. It was. And at that point, he needed to make a choice. And he said he was going to stay with me.
1: Although Gene says Peggy agreed to leave them in peace and return to Las Vegas, a few weeks later, she was back. This time showing up unannounced at a reunion gig for Jim's old band, Buck Naked and the Exhibitionists. Bill Hill says the moment he saw her face in the audience, he knew it was trouble. Trouble because shortly after returning to Punta Gorda, Jim Hewden had told him that Peggy had helped Jim murder a man who reminded Jim of someone he'd known as a child, a man who'd allegedly beaten and abused Jim's mother.
3: He says, I would have done him in if he was still alive. And he says, I found a person that met his description as far as abusiveness. And I says, yeah. He says, well, I shot him in the head and killed him.
2: No chance that he was kidding or not telling the truth.
3: I knew he was telling the truth. He says, Peggy found a person that supposedly was abusive, and it happened to be the husband of a woman that owned the hair.

0: Salon in Whidbey Island, I believe.
1: Where Peggy worked.
0: Where Peggy worked, yes.
1: So Peggy knew all about this.
0: She helped him.
2: For 5 months, Bill Hill says he struggled under the weight of that confession. Then, in late July 2004, his conscience finally got the better of him.
0: I decided to make my first call.
1: Your first call?
0: To Whidbey Island.
1: To the police?
0: Yes, to the Island County Sheriff's. Felt guilty I was giving up my friend, but I knew something had to be done.
2: Within days of that call, Detectives Mark Plumberg and Mike Beach were sitting face-to-face with both their tipster, Bill Hill, and their suspect, the artist formerly known as Buck Naked.
3: Coming up, the interrogation gets tough.
4: You know what you've told Bill. The guy's falling apart over the guilt he's carrying around because you told him what you did.
3: Will Jim crack, or will detectives realize they've got the wrong man?

0: For 7 months after Russell Douglas was shot between the eyes, police had little more to go on than a corpse and an empty shell casing. With their case at a dead end, Whidbey Island detectives desperately wanted to believe that Bill Hill, the tipster who had led them to Florida, was something other than a crackpot with an axe to grind.
1: When we first landed in Florida, we met with Bill Hill, confirmed the story. We wanted to meet him face to face, obviously.
2: What was his mood?
1: He was a bit nervous. I think he was still in that mode where he knew he was turning in his best friend.
0: Once again, Bill Hill told the detectives what he knew. That his best friend, Jim Hewden, had told him he'd killed a man in Whidbey Island, and that Hewden's girlfriend, Peggy Thomas, had helped set up the whole thing with the knowledge of the victim's wife. It was a compelling story, but with no murder weapon or any other physical evidence connecting Jim Hewden to the murder of Russell Douglas, the detectives were no closer to being able to make an arrest.
1: The next day, we decide we have no cards other than to just go talk to Jim Hewden and see what he'll say to us.
0: After arranging to have a second team of detectives visit Peggy Thomas simultaneously in Las Vegas, the detectives drove over to Jim Hewden's house. Gene answered the door.
1: I showed her my badge, my ID, and said I was from Island County, Washington.
2: Jim was there?
1: Yes, he was sitting on the couch.
2: And he says, what? What's Island County, Washington doing all the way here in Florida?
1: Oddly enough, he didn't say anything like that.
0: The detective didn't beat around the bush.
1: And I looked him right in the face, and I said, Mr. Hewden, I know you're the man who pulled the trigger and killed Russell Douglas. And his only response was to say, I don't know why someone would say that. I was sure at that moment I was in the room with the right man.
2: Because an innocent man would say, well, you're crazy, I didn't kill him or anybody else, I don't know what you're talking about.
1: He never once made a denial of my accusation.
0: Hewden admitted to being on Whidbey Island with Peggy Thomas over the Christmas holidays, but denied ever owning a gun. He admitted to having briefly met Russell Douglas, but said it was only to drop off a present at his apartment near Seattle for Brenna from Peggy.
1: I asked if he'd be willing to come down to the police station with us. I said, we'd like to get your story on tape. He agreed.
2: He's under no obligation to do that.
1: He doesn't have to go anywhere with us.
3: Do you need a soda or anything?
4: No, I'm fine.
3: All right.
4: If the coffee's ever done, I'd sure like to have it.
3: You made a coffee?
0: Once again, with tape rolling, Jim Hewden freely admitted to being in Washington at the time of the crime, to meeting Russell Douglas there, and to being a lousy two-timing husband. But that's where Jim Hewden drew the line.
4: I'm a son of a bitch, but I'm no killer, but I'm a son of a bitch.
0: For nearly an hour, the interview covered old ground, with occasional interruptions from detectives in Las Vegas who were at that very moment grilling Hewden's girlfriend, Peggy Thomas.
5: What do you think Peggy's reaction is going to be to my guys out there?
4: I'd be surprised if it's any different than mine.
0: And he was right. Like Jim, Peggy wasn't giving the police anything in her interview, so Detective Mike Beach decided to shake things up. But would this tactic get Jim to talk?
6: Coming up, it's Peggy's turn to be interrogated. Will she give up her lover?
7: He said, you know what? Just know that I love you. You're never going to see me or hear from me again.
6: And Peggy herself, she's on to the next man.
8: The biggest mistake I've ever made in my life. I mean, she's evil.
6: And the whole case goes south with the manhunt in Mexico.

0: Florida musician James Hewden was in the middle of an intense interrogation with detectives from Whidbey Island, Washington, regarding the murder of Russell Douglas. Then came a question investigators thought would certainly get Jim's attention.
1: Who's Bill Hill?
2: That is a friend of mine who lives here. Bass player.
1: Hmm. Is that surprising that I had brought up that name?
2: Yes.
1: Why?
2: Because you're from Whidbey Island?
1: Would it surprise you that I've been talking to him almost daily for the last week and a half?
2: Yeah, it would surprise me.
3: I just wanted to see a reaction. Up until that point, he was playing it pretty cool. And I think I got the reaction I was hoping for. It kind of deflated him a bit.
1: So we're at truth or dare time, Jim.
2: Yeah.
1: You know what you've told Bill. He's your best friend in the whole world. The guy's falling apart over this. Literally falling apart over the guilt he's carrying around because you told him what you did.
2: I don't buy that for a minute.
0: If revealing Bill Hill as their source was intended to shock Jim Hewden into confessing, it failed. With no murder weapon, no warrant, and no authority to make an arrest in the state of Florida, the detectives had to let their primary suspect go free.
4: Were you worried at all about Bill Hill? Now you've disclosed that he's the source of all this.
5: We made sure before we went back to Washington that Bill understood that we had to give his name. But my hope was that Jim Hewden would be far too worried about his own skin than to have to worry about taking retribution on Bill Hill.
0: Easy for him to say. Bill Hill remembers being terrified when he heard that his former friend now knew that he'd been the one who'd called the police.
6: Oh, yeah. Scared to death.
4: Watching your back.
6: Oh, yeah. Yeah.
0: That terror was amplified a few days later when Hurricane Charley, which had been churning up the Gulf, suddenly made an unexpected turn and slammed into Punta Gorda. Packing 150-mile-an-hour winds, Charley leveled parts of town, taking out electricity and giving plenty of cover to someone like Jim Hewden, who might want revenge.
6: I slept on the couch in the living room with my 357 under the pillow, literally.
4: Because you thought Jim was coming?
6: Yes.
4: How'd you sleep?
6: Not very good.
0: As it turns out, though, the detective was right. Jim Hewden had plenty on his plate and no intention of sticking around. In the days after two Whidbey Island detectives knocked on his door and accused him of murder, the man who had once performed under the name Buck Naked suddenly felt very exposed. Jean Hewden says her husband was sure of only two things. The cops would be back, and he had no intention of ever wearing prison orange.
7: He told me you will never see me in a jumpsuit, meaning jail or prison clothes. He's like, no, he had every intention of killing himself before it came to that.
0: Which brings us back to that hurricane, Hurricane Charley. Jean says that after the storm passed, Jim asked her to drive him to Miami. He told her he wanted to spend one last night alone, drinking and gambling in a casino there, before he committed suicide.
7: And I left him with about $4,000 or $5,000 on a bunch of pills, and he was going to go off and take himself out somewhere.
4: You were crying.
7: I was hysterical.
4: Was he crying?
7: Yes, he was. He was. And so I drove away thinking that was the last time I was ever going to see him. And then I would be getting a knock on the door with asking me to identify his body.
0: For weeks, Jean says she waited amid the ruins of her storm-ravaged home for word of Jim's fate. She assumed he was dead. And that's what she told the Whidbey Island cops when they called to follow up.
7: There were several messages on the machine, you know, from them. And I called him back and I told him what would happen. It's like, well, now you've got your man, he's dead, and there you go, case is solved.
0: But shortly after telling the police that Jim had probably killed himself, the phone rang again. It was Greyhound Bus Lines in Houston, Texas.
7: They found a bag that was left on the bus with Jim's name on it, with a bottle of Crown Royal, his clothes, and a gun in it.
4: How long? When did you hear from him?
7: I got a phone call from my attorney saying that they had heard from Jim and that Jim was at a motel down in Houston.
0: The lawyer put Gene in touch with Jim and filled her in on his latest plan, a plan that could only succeed if Gene agreed to send Jim money.
7: His plan was to get across the border and go from there. And so I sent him yet more money and allowed him to, you know, get out of the country.
4: Which wasn't at that point a crime, since there were no charges against
7: him. At this point, no.
0: And here's where our story takes another bizarre turn. While Gene Hewden, the wife Jim had cheated on for years, was willing to stand by her man and help him escape to Mexico, police learned that Peggy Thomas, Jim Hewden's lover and alleged accomplice, was now willing to give him up.
8: I'm not involved in that.
0: In this interview with detectives, Peggy Thomas said that in a phone call shortly before he fled to Mexico, Jim had confessed to killing Russell Douglas.
8: He said, "I'm sorry, I love you. I never meant for you to be involved in this, but I did it. I did it when I went for cigarettes. I said, it can't be. And he said, you know what? Just know that I love you. You're never going to see me or hear from me again."
0: With Jim gone and no evidence tying Peggy to the murder, the detectives asked the public's help in documenting the couple's movements in December 2003, when Russell Douglas was murdered.
5: We put out descriptions of the vehicle that they were driving. Just a few days after it hit the media, we got a phone call from the Doña Ana County Sheriff's Office in New Mexico saying someone had turned in as a firearm that they believed might have been used in a homicide on Whidbey Island.
4: Talk about luck.
5: Doesn't get any better than that.
0: The gun came from a former Las Vegas sheriff's deputy who'd recently retired to New Mexico. The deputy had known Jim Hewden and Peggy Thomas in Las Vegas. And in October 2003, the deputy said Hewden had come to his house and asked to be shown how to shoot the gun. According to the deputy, the next time he saw either Hewden or the gun was in January 2004, when Jim Hewden handed it to him in a paper bag and asked him to hold it for safekeeping.
5: We took the weapon for testing, and it was matched to the shell casing from the tracker and also matched to the slug that was pulled from Russell's brain.
4: The murder weapon.
5: That's the murder weapon.
4: And you have a guy telling you that Jim Hewden gave it to him.
5: Right. Not just that Jim Hewden gave it to him, but that he taught Jim Hewden to fire the weapon, and that Jim Hewden gave it back to him just a few days after the murder of Russell Douglas.
4: If you'd had that information before you went to Florida, you could have brought Jim Hewden back in cuffs.
5: You bet.
4: Instead, now you've got the proof, and Jim Hewden's nowhere to be found.
5: Right. We have all we need. Now we just need Jim.
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0: For 9 months, the mystery of who killed Russell Douglas and why weighed on his family. Then, as it often does in this story, a ringing phone brought momentous news.
1: I got the call from the prosecutor who said, "I'm telling you first," that they thought they knew who it was.
0: Jim Hewden's name meant nothing to Russell's family, but the name of Hewden's girlfriend, Peggy Thomas, did.
2: Peggy Thomas is the owner of the home that Russell and Brenna rented, that they had had a verbal agreement that they were going to buy if they could just come up with the capital.
0: Given that Brenna was the named beneficiary on Russell's life insurance policies, Russell's family wondered if his death was in some way part of a real estate deal.
1: I guess some of our family members kept thinking, did Peggy maybe do this or set this all up because she thought that if Brenna got insurance money, she would buy the house and Peggy would then have that instant cash.
0: Peggy Thomas appeared to be the only link between Jim Hewden and Russell Douglas. And it wasn't just a circumstantial connection either. On page 14 of the murder weapons owner's manual, investigators had found a fingerprint belonging to Peggy Thomas. Troubling, but what concerned Russell Douglas's brother and sister most was the fact that Brenna didn't appear to be the least bit upset about the prospect of her friend Peggy being involved in her husband's murder.
3: "You've worked with her, and you're not saying a peep. You know, if it was your friend, something, either disbelief or, I can't believe my friend did this, I want to make sure that they, you know,
2: let's go after her, let's get her,
3: you know, like, you know."
1: And I said, "You know, when you were really mad at Russ, did you ever say to Peggy while you guys were working together that Russ had some insurance money and that he'd be better to you dead than alive?" And she said, "Well, I might have." And at that point, I just kind of looked at her and I thought, man, did this not give somebody a motive somewhere along the line?
0: Was this a case of angry words having unintended consequences? Or, as some suspected, had Brenna actively recruited Russell's killers? The family couldn't know for sure, but that question now complicated their relationships with Brenna and the grandchildren.
1: And we've tried to be as supportive as we could, especially for the kids, but I know she listens in on all their conversations. So it's a very controlled conversation.
0: But when it comes to awkward telephone conversations, none could have been more strained than the ones that took place between Jim Hewden's lover and Jim Hewden's wife after he fled to Mexico.
4: You call her first, or she call you?
5: No, she called me.
4: And what does she want to talk about?
5: Well, she wanted to know what, you know, who, how much the cops had been bugging me and what they knew and if I had heard from Jim or anything like that.
4: And you what, told her?
5: I told her, you know, what the cops had said, but I didn't tell her anything about Jim.
4: Why just not hang up the phone?
5: I don't know.
4: I mean, this isn't even Jim. This is Jim's mistress.
5: Yeah, I know. I'm an idiot.
0: But that's not all. Jean says that she was able to stay in contact with Jim while he was in Mexico, and that Jim asked her to fly out to Vegas to meet with Peggy face-to-face and keep her in the loop.
5: We did have Jim in common. I never told her where he was. I did tell her that I knew, you know, he was okay. It was just very weird. I mean, we went out and had drinks and saw a band, and I really found it hard to hate her as much as I wanted to.
0: As months passed and Jim Hewden's trail grew colder, the lives of the women who had loved him took drastically divergent paths. While Jean grew steadily poorer, supporting Jim, the ever-resourceful Peggy, now a limo driver in Vegas, hit the jackpot. In 2007, one of her fares turned out to be this man, Mark Allen, a New Mexico horse breeder and heir to an oil fortune.
6: The limo people asked me, "Do you want some guy or the ex-Mrs. Washington?" I went, "I'll take the ex-Mrs. Washington."
0: 5 months after meeting Peggy Thomas, Allen says he asked her to marry him.
6: "The biggest mistake I ever made in my life."
0: Within months of moving to his New Mexico ranch, Alan says Peggy was nosing her way into his horse business, pressing him to fire longtime employees and hire friends of hers.
6: You know, she wanted her people to do the accounting and stuff.
0: When he refused, Alan says, the man magnet turned into a man eater.
6: She'd get on me and it was like a day, you know, it was like a man getting on you. She's a pretty good sized woman. I looked in her eyes and I mean, she's evil. She is evil.
0: But if Peggy Thomas married well, she divorced even better. Alan says he gave her money and an 80-foot houseboat just to go away.
6: The divorce took way longer than the marriage did.
0: Looking back, Mark Allen says he should have known better. He says a few days before their wedding, Peggy let him in on a little secret.
6: She said that she was accused of being involved in a murder and that her ex-boyfriend had killed a guy. She said, but I didn't have nothing to do with it. And I said, well, did you take a lie detector? She said, no, my lawyer told me not to. And I went, if you're innocent, why wouldn't you take a lie detector? And she never gave me a good answer.
0: It should be noted that although Mark Allen says his brief marriage to Peggy Thomas cost him dearly, she did give him at least one chuckle. In 2009, after one of his horses won the Kentucky Derby, Allen says he saw Peggy quoted in the press.
6: Well, she said she was down here training horses and breeding horses. Peggy can't even step up on a horse.
7: Coming up, whatever happened to Jim, the fugitive from justice, and his wife Jean?
5: I was getting ready to leave and not be able to come back to this country for the rest of my life.
7: Torn between joining Jim on the lam and turning him in, which would she choose? When
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0: By the spring of 2011, Russell Douglas had been dead for more than 7 years. His suspected killer was still on the loose, because the only person on Earth who knew his true whereabouts wasn't talking to detectives.
1: I mean, they've been watching me for years. They've tapped my phones.
2: And police were pretty sure that you were still in contact with Jan.
1: Well, sure. They had a good idea.
2: And they were right.
1: Of course, they were.
0: The man no longer known as Buck Naked had been able to build a new life for himself in Mexico. And even played the occasional gig.
1: He's in Veracruz, Mexico. Actually, I went down there a few times to see him. And, of course, to bring him more money. He was teaching music to kids in the music school down there. I'd fly up to Dulles Airport and then out to Kansas and then to Mexico City and change planes, and so they couldn't track how I was going and how I was getting to him. Or we'd meet in other cities. You know, I never flew directly to him, so they couldn't trace me, to get to him.
0: But that kind of devotion doesn't come cheap. Jim's life on the lam has taken a toll on Jean's health, and it's devoured the inheritance she received when her mother died.
1: And the man cost me everything I had. I spent every dime I had. I lost my house. I lost my livelihood. Sorry.
0: And yet, after her father died in 2007, Jean says she seriously considered joining her husband in Mexico, where he was known as Maestro Jim, and sharing his life as a fugitive.
1: I knew what border crossing I was taking. I had a new ID. I was getting ready to leave and not be able to come back to this country for the rest of my life.
2: Maybe you could have died in a shootout with
1: him. Yeah, exactly. It probably would have happened, because who knows? He probably would have taken me out next.
0: That did not happen for one reason. Just days before she planned to join Jim, Jean met this man, Bill Bruner, and fell in love.
1: And he finally made me see what foolish thing that would be to do. And for some reason, I listened to Bill. And now he saved my life, basically.
2: So love kind of wrecked your life.
1: Yeah.
2: And then love also saved your life.
1: Yeah, I guess it did. It sure did. Yep.
0: Because of Bill, Jean gave up her dream of rejoining Jim Hewden. But it wasn't until the spring of 2011 that Bill Bruner convinced her to give up the addiction that was Jim.
1: I just finally had enough. I know Jim doesn't love me. He didn't care about me when he did what he did, and he still doesn't care about me, and probably even less so now that I'm out of money.
0: More than that, Jean had herself gotten into some legal trouble after Jim fled to Mexico. In exchange for immunity from prosecution on some drug and check forgery charges, Jean told authorities all she knew about the murder of Russell Douglas and just where Jim Hewden could be found.
1: They're not interested in me. They wanted Jim. They said they would not prosecute me, and I certainly hope they stick to their word.
0: In June 2011, Mexican authorities picked up the man variously known as Buck Naked or Maestro Jim in Veracruz and quickly turned him over to waiting U.S. Marshals. When the plane carrying Jim back to Washington State landed in Seattle, he was greeted by a familiar face.
2: And you said what? Jim, nice to see you again?
3: I said, Jim, I'm not sure if you remember me, but I'm here to escort you back to Island County. I said, you're under no obligation to talk to me. And he immediately said, I don't want to.
2: Something he should have said years earlier.
3: Probably would have been a good idea.
0: For the foreseeable future, Jim Hewden would be wearing exactly the ensemble he had for so long sought to avoid. Immediately after Hewden's arrest, detectives began trying to track down his former lover, Peggy Thomas. A routine computer data search led police to this lake in New Mexico, where they discovered Peggy Thomas kept an 80-foot houseboat that she'd gotten in her divorce from Mark Allen.
4: They just said she was a really nice person, that she was single, and that she had put the name off the hook on her boat due to the fact that she was single.
0: Bryce Current, then a captain with the San Juan County Sheriff's Office, says Peggy Thomas was lured back to the marina with a bogus promise that there was a package waiting for her. Current says she didn't seem all that surprised when he placed her under arrest.
4: She had an attorney, and that she'd been waiting for this day and was kind of ready to get it over with.
0: Peggy Thomas was all business, Current says, and wasted none of her legendary charm on him.
4: No, just enough time for her to make fun of me, make fun of my braces and how young I looked. She thought it'd be somebody older, she said.
0: After waiting 7 long years, Russell Douglas's family was elated that his suspected killers were in jail. But Russell's wife, not so much.
5: And I called Brenna, and it was kind of a stunned silence for a little bit. And then it was like, oh, well, good. But it was not the ecstatic, thank God, something that I was really wanting to hear.
0: In July 2011, when Russell Douglas's family gathered in solidarity for Jim Hewden's first court appearance, Russell's widow was conspicuously absent.
6: I asked her, I was like, are you going to go? She's like, why would I go? It doesn't concern me. It just didn't quite seem right.
0: It would take another year before Jim Hewden and the wife of the man he was accused of killing sat in the same courtroom. And when they did, all eyes would be on her.
7: Coming up, Brenna Douglas. Could she have anything to do with the plot to kill her husband?
8: Who all knows about this?
9: Did he tell you?
8: Yes, he did.

0: Jim Hewden and Peggy Thomas were charged with the murder of Russell Douglas in the summer of 2011. From that moment, Whidbey Island prosecutor Greg Banks had been hoping they would turn on each other and spill the details of what had happened on the day Russell was killed.
1: That was the plan.
2: But that didn't happen.
1: Did not happen.
2: Because why? They're still in love? They wouldn't rat on each other?
1: You know, if you get a chance to interview them, you could ask them.
0: Because Gene Hewden was still married to Jim, the prosecutor decided to split the case and try Jim and Peggy separately.
1: We needed Gene to testify against Peggy, but Washington has a rule that says you can't call the spouse against a defendant.
2: So if you try Jim and Peggy separately, Gene can testify against Peggy.
1: Right, and we didn't need her against Jim.
0: And so in July 2012, more than a year after his wife had given him up, Jim Hewden went on trial for the murder of Russell Douglas. The opening statement of the Island County prosecutor set the tone.
3: Ladies and gentlemen of the jury, this case is about the assassination of Russell Douglas on the day after Christmas, 2003.
0: Banks promised the jury that the evidence would show that Jim Hewden and an accomplice had lured Russell Douglas to his death with the promise of a Christmas gift for his wife, Brenna.
3: James Hewden did not even know Russ Douglas, but his accomplice did.
0: Jim Hewden, he declared, was the trigger man.
3: Mr. Hewden walked up to that car, he opened the door, he looked him right in the face, and at a distance of less than 4 inches, used a .380 semi-automatic handgun to put a bullet between his eyes.
0: The prosecutor began by calling the one person that police still believed knew more about this case than she was saying.
3: State calls Brenna Douglas.
0: Brenna Douglas, the dead man's widow. On the stand, Brenna identified a picture of Peggy Thomas and said they used to cut hair together. In 2003, she said, she rented a house from Peggy.
3: Did you two become close?
4: Yeah, we'd talk. It was just girl talk stuff.
3: Did you talk about personal things with her?
4: Yeah.
0: According to Brenna, her rocky marriage to Russell Douglas was among the things she talked to Peggy Thomas about.
4: He had a lot of issues, throwing furniture around and different things, and how he treated the kids and I. It just wasn't okay.
3: When you and Russ went through a separation, is that the sort of thing you might have talked to Peggy about?
4: Yeah, that I talked to most people about probably too much.
3: And why do you say that you talk to most people too much? Are you a person who likes to share?
4: I just chat.
3: Brenna, do you know James Hewden?
4: I've met him, yes.
3: And how is it that you met Mr. Hewden?
4: Through Peggy.
0: It was on that connection to Hewden and those woman-to-woman conversations between Brenna and Peggy that the prosecutor based his theory of the murder. Brenna told Peggy her husband was violent. Peggy told Jim, and Jim pulled the trigger. The prosecutor explained why.
3: Mr. Hewden pulled the trigger on Russell Douglas as a way of exercising his own personal demons.
0: That point was underscored when Hewden's old bass player, Bill Hill, took the stand and told the court about the day Jim Hewden shared his darkest secret.
5: He says, I need to tell you about something that's on my mind.
0: As Jim Hewden clenched his teeth and stared daggers at his former close friend, Bill Hill continued.
5: And he proceeded to tell me that my stepfather, that used to beat me and beat my mother, and always have hated that man, wanted to find somebody else that fit that M.O. And then he said that they did find a person that fit and said that they murdered him.
0: In halting language, Hill told the same story he told police 8 years earlier, that Peggy Thomas aided in the execution of Russell Douglas, and that Russell's widow, Brenna, had known about it.
5: I said, who all knows about this?
3: Did he tell you?
5: Yes, he did. Said the only people that knew was him, Peggy, his wife, Jean, and the woman at the hair shop. That she didn't play much of a part, but she knew it was going to happen.
0: No evidence was offered to buttress that charge. No incriminating emails. No cell phone records. No suspicious money transfers. The question of Brenna Douglas's possible involvement in her husband's murder was simply left hanging in the air for everyone to ponder.
1: State's next witness is Keith Ogden.
0: Next, the prosecutor presented the story of a gun. Keith Ogden, a retired Las Vegas lawman, told the court that Jim Hewden came to his home in late October 2003, just 2 months before Russell Douglas was killed, to talk about a gun Jim had just purchased.
6: He told me that he purchased it from somebody in the newspaper in Las Vegas.
1: Did you ever see it?
6: Yes, sir. When Jim Hewden brought it over to my house to show him how to use it.
7: Please raise your right hand.
0: A ballistics expert testified that the bullet taken from Russell Douglas's head came from Jim Hewden's gun.
8: This bullet was fired from this Bursa 380 auto.
0: Given those facts, it seemed odd that the murder weapon wasn't simply dropped into Puget Sound. But Keith Ogden told the court that in early January, just days after the murder, Jim Hewden had asked him to keep the gun in a safe place.
7: Please take the stand.
0: The last witness for the prosecution was Detective Mark Plumberg. He told the court that while he was questioning Hewden at his home back in 2004, Hewden asked a rather odd question of him.
1: He said, "Is Peggy angry enough at me that she would implicate me in this?" Had you told Mr. Hewden that Peggy Thomas had implicated him? I did not. I had not implicated Peggy Thomas, and I had not suggested that she had any knowledge or part in the crime.
0: In closing, the prosecution played the videotaped statements Hewden later made to Island County detectives down at the Punta Gorda police station.
9: "I'm a son of a bitch, but I'm no killer, but I'm a son of a bitch."
0: That would be the only time this jury heard the sound of Jim Hewden's voice during this trial.
7: Please give your attention to the opening statement of...
0: Attorney Matt Montoya began his defense of Jim Hewden.
10: "Thank you, Your Honor."
0: With a quote from the musical Council. Man of La Mancha.
10: "Ladies and gentlemen, facts are the enemy of truth."
0: You heard right. He told the jury in a first-degree murder case that facts are the enemy of truth. Perhaps it's fitting that Montoya, who had just recently appeared in a local production of Man of La Mancha, quoted Don Quixote, who famously imagined windmills to be giants. His defense of Jim Hewden would also require a fair amount of imagination.
10: "Not telling you that his side is wrong or my side is right. I want you to address the facts critically, because the facts will show you more than one outcome."
0: Among the possible conclusions that Montoya suggested might be drawn from the known facts in the case was that Russell Douglas had shot himself.
10: "Did anyone request that you test or preserve his hands for possible gunshot residue?"
11: "No, we do preserve things for trace evidence, but that's why the sheet was used inside of the body bag."
10: "Okay, so no one tested his hands for gunshot residue?"
11: "Not to my knowledge."
0: A gotcha, perhaps. But no gun was found in the car, and the fatal bullet had been traced to a gun known to have belonged to Jim Hewden.
10: "Okay. Was Mr. Douglas's body still in the vehicle at that time?"
12: "It was."
10: "Okay."
0: Next, Montoya suggested, Russell Douglas was killed somewhere else, perhaps by someone other than Jim Hewden, and then placed in the car at the crime scene.
13: "I'm not finding any blood of any sort."
0: A blood spatter expert named Dr. John Nordby was called.

0: And Prosecutor Banks challenged the defense's only expert witness, pointing out that in his written report on the case, Dr. Nordby had cited the movie Pulp Fiction as a good example of the kind of blood spatter he'd expected to see in Russell Douglas's car.
1: The two characters in the film were facing in front, and they actually got back spatter. The bullet went toward the back seat, but the spatter went toward the front. So that's the illustration I was meaning to convey.
2: So you chose to rely on an illustration from a fictional movie produced in Hollywood to help describe this scenario, correct?
1: I guess, sure.
3: Mr. Young, please come forward.
0: The final defense theory was that Jim Hewden had an alibi. Ron Young, a childhood friend of Hewden's, took the stand and told the court that Hewden was at his home near Seattle at the time it's believed Russell Douglas was murdered.
4: I did see him December 26th when he was stopping by on his way out of town.
5: Do you recall what time that was?
4: Sometime probably between noon and 1.
5: Was he by himself?
4: No.
5: Who was with him?
4: Peggy Thomas.
0: With that, the defense rested, and the prosecutor offered no cross-examination. A month shy of his 59th birthday, Jim Hewden was facing a minimum 25-year sentence if found guilty. But just before the jury began deliberations, Jim Hewden's attorney reminded them one more time of those immortal words from the Man of La Mancha.
5: Ladies and gentlemen, when we started this trial, I told you facts are the enemy of truth. And I hope you wondered what that meant. You heard facts upon facts upon facts. I'm telling you there are other conclusions that can be made from that evidence.
6: All right, thank you.
0: Soon enough, Jim Hewden and his attorney would find out if anyone on that jury had reached one of those alternate conclusions and thus save him from having to spend the rest of his life in Prison Orange.
7: Coming up,
6: we the jury,
7: the verdict, and then the other moment everyone's been waiting for. Will Jim testify against Peggy?

0: After deliberating for approximately 3.5 hours, the jury in Jim Hewden's murder trial reached a verdict.
1: Please try.
0: From the moment the jurors began filing in, Jim Hewden seemed to know the news would not be good. In a whisper, he murmured,
2: I'm done.
0: The rest of the proceeding, for Jim Hewden at least, seemed to be a formality.
3: We, the jury, find the defendant, James Edward Hewden, guilty of the crime of murder in the first degree as charged.
0: Hewden would later be sentenced to 80 years in prison. But he'd scarcely been led from the courtroom before prosecutor Greg Banks turned his attention to a far more difficult case, the one against Jim Hewden's alleged accomplice, Peggy Thomas. Charged with murder, there was only one piece of physical evidence tying Peggy to the killing of Russell Douglas. It was that single fingerprint of hers on a page in the gun owner's manual.
4: The case against Jim was pretty strong.
5: Oh, yeah.
4: But the case against Peggy was pretty weak.
5: It was much more circumstantial.
0: It was Jean Hewden, the wronged wife, who stood to be the strongest witness against Peggy Thomas. According to Jean, Peggy had told her everything that time Jean visited her out in Vegas.
6: The plan was Peggy had talked to Russell about she had presents for Brenna and the kids, and she had talked Russell into going out to the island to meet with them to pass these presents on.
0: Not only that, but Jean says Peggy told her that after dropping off Jim at the ambush location, Peggy drove off to create an alibi.
6: They made a point of her driving Jim's Sebring, the red car, to buy a pack of cigarettes and to make sure and get a receipt with the date and time on it so it would prove that she wasn't there at the time. Then she came back, picked him up, got rid of his clothes in a dumpster somewhere, and they tried to cover their tracks the best they could.
0: A powerful story. But the prosecutor knew that putting Jean Hewden on the stand was risky. In the years after Jim fled to Mexico, Jean Hewden got into trouble with the law over drugs and check forgery.
5: I've talked to Jean a lot, and I do believe her, but I also know what happens in a courtroom. And unfortunately, she is not as pure as the driven snow when it comes to what the defense attorney is going to be able to do with her.
4: Peggy was clearly on the fence as to whether or not to accept a deal or go to trial. What she thought, if I just keep my mouth shut, it's worked all this way, I'm going to skate.
5: That would be my assessment.
1: Please rise.
0: On January 11th, 2013, Peggy Thomas, who'd been under house arrest, entered an Island County courtroom for another round of pretrial motions and encountered a familiar face. This time, her former lover, Jim Hewden, took the stand to answer the one burning question that was no doubt keeping both the prosecutor and the defense counsel from sleeping at night.
7: Mr. Hewden, if you were subpoenaed to...
0: Would Jim Hewden agree to testify at Peggy's trial?
8: No, I assert my Fifth Amendment rights.
0: Though the two former lovers never seemed to make direct eye contact that day, Jim Hewden made it clear that he, at least, was willing to carry their shared secrets to the grave.
8: Okay, I'll do the Fifth Amendment thing here.
0: Perhaps Jim Hewden's gaunt appearance frightened Peggy. Maybe the prospect of having her wardrobe as well reduced to basic orange had a sobering effect. But 2 weeks later, just days before her trial was to begin, Peggy Thomas was back in court.
9: Cause number 11-1-109-
0: This time, it was to plead guilty to a reduced charge.
7: We're here for a change of plea to an amended charge, rendering criminal assistance in the first degree with a special allegation that the defendant was armed with a firearm.
0: In pleading guilty to criminal assistance, Peggy Thomas was basically admitting to being an accessory after the fact.
9: Ms. Thomas, do you make this plea freely and voluntarily?
1: I do.
4: If you'd gone to trial against Peggy Thomas, you think you would have won? Because if you say yes, my next question is, then why didn't you?
5: My take on it was we had maybe a 50-50 chance of guilty versus not guilty, and so it was a roll of the dice.
9: Nothing less than the maximum penalty should be imposed in this case.
0: A few weeks later, with the family of Russell Douglas present, Peggy Thomas was sentenced to 4 years in prison. Conspicuously absent, however, was Russell's widow, Brenna.
2: I would still love to see her come forward and say, look, I really did make a mistake. I've got to own up to this, that I really did set it in motion, but I didn't mean to. I don't know that's going to happen.
0: Though neither Brenna Douglas nor her attorney have responded to Dateline's request for a statement, in a lawsuit filed against an insurance company to collect on one of her late husband's life insurance policies, Brenna said, I categorically state that I was not involved in the death of my husband in any way. Peggy Thomas served her time and was released from jail in August of 2016. Jim Hewden has chosen to keep his secrets to himself while he remains incarcerated. And as for Jean, the woman whose love took her down that dangerous path, she died in August 2021. Back when we interviewed her, Jean pondered what compelled Jim to remain silent.
6: For someone who had managed to get himself 80 years because he refused to testify against Peggy or Brent or anyone, I mean, he was just, I can't believe that, you know, he may have seen the light of day. Does he think he was doing her a favor one last time? I just don't get it. I really don't get it. He must have really loved her more than I even imagined, or he's still trying to prove what a man he was or thinks he is.
10: That's all for now. I'm Lester Holt. Thanks for joining us.
11: She had missed a meeting, and then not to hear from her, this isn't right. It would have been impossible to get up every day knowing that she was gone. I had to believe we would find her alive.
10: Text her. She always got right back.
12: I've seen her step out the shower to answer her phone.
10: Then one day, she didn't.
11: Immediately, my spidey senses were high.
10: Where was Naila?
13: I send her an email, all caps, are you alive?
10: There was no sign of her, and such a confusing trail of clues. Even the calls to 911 were silent.
14: No voice, no struggles could be heard.
15: That's going to be kind of eerie.
14: Yes, it is.
11: In my heart, I knew she's not coming back.
10: One of the suspects had an alibi, until a camera caught him in a lie.
16: He lived a life of a lot of smoke and mirrors.
10: And the strangest clue of all, there, in an empty parking lot.
17: Six perfectly stacked cardboard boxes.
10: Why were they there? What was in them?
14: It was right adjacent to a lagoon.
15: Whoa.
14: I watch enough Dateline to know that's probably not a good sign.
10: I'm Lester Holt, and this is Dateline. Here's Keith Morrison with Smoke and Mirrors.
18: It was hot, and it was late after midnight, September 27, 2007.
14: Pretty secluded area next to a forest preserve.
18: So it was. And it was clear and dark and still and vacant. Here where the deep wood fought back against the decaying suburban sprawl. And then, nothing was clear at all.
11: I remember crying this violent cry.
19: You're experiencing everything, but it's not you. You're just waiting to wake up.
20: It just feels like you're in, literally like in a nightmare.
18: Yes. Still does. The name you'll want to remember is Naila.
21: The meaning was one who succeeds.
18: This is Naila's mother, Maria.
21: I wanted her to be successful, and she was. She lived her name.
18: Quite true, as frankly have the rest of them in this big family. This is Leah, the firstborn.
11: We might need a graph or a chart because it's kind of involved.
18: Full siblings, half siblings, quarter siblings once removed, that sort of thing. Very blended.
20: We share one parent, so technically half siblings, but that word is kind of offensive to me because it implies that it's something less, and I've never felt that way. I've never used that word. We're just siblings.
18: One big, close, happy family. So said John, the youngest.
19: It's simple for us because, you know, we grew up together from the time we were young. So for us, it's like we're one big family.
18: Not one, but two Ashleys.
19: She's Ashley with the E, and the other one's Ashley with the Y.
18: That's this one. And imagine this.
22: I think this is kind of unusual, kind of rare.
23: Yes.
22: That everybody gets along.
23: Yeah, everybody gets along.
3: It's a good thing.
15: Although when we were kids, it was a lot more crazy to other people.
18: And in the middle of this big family was Naila.
22: Happy birthday, Harper. I love you.
18: Little Moot, they used to call her, because once she decided something, all arguments against were moot.
15: She was very sure of herself from really the earliest time.
18: Yes, Naila Franklin was going somewhere.
3: She was like my hero. I looked up to her.
20: She always just accepted you for who you were. It's almost like she glowed when she walked into a room.
18: After college, Naila came home to Chicago and began building a career, eventually in pharmaceutical sales. At 28, she owned a condo in the heart of the city.
15: I think everything she wanted to be, she was. Just as a theme, fabulous was the aspiration, and I think she definitely met that mark.
18: But always, number one, really, she stayed in touch. Never failed. Call her, she'd call back right away. Text her, she'd reply instantly. Always.
3: She managed to water all of her relationships. She spent time with everyone. Friends, family.
23: That's a pretty special skill.
3: Yeah, to manage that in your career.
18: There were men, of course there were, though she was, shall we say, discerning.
15: The young men she dated were of a caliber that, you know, we expected of her.
23: What sort of guys did she like?
3: Successful, nice, respectable men.
18: Professional men.
15: She was dating a plastic surgeon guy and this guy and that guy.
18: She took up briefly with a dashing investor who drove a white Bentley. And then in July 2007, Naila attended an art gallery opening and he came. This lawyer from Milwaukee, Andre Wright.
24: She had a big, beautiful smile. She's a very pretty woman, very warm personality. And we just kind of walked around the space looking at different pieces, talking about my interests, what I was looking for in a piece of art. Obviously, I tried to engage her.
23: Suddenly, this is a different search than it was
24: before. Yeah, I mean, the artwork became of little interest to me at that point.
18: And just like that, it was all over for both of them.
23: You know, I don't want to go all Hallmark card on you or anything like
24: that's
23: that.
24: Okay.
23: But, I mean, this was clearly a kind of a transcendental moment or something.
24: Yeah, absolutely. Definitely.
18: Naila's family loved Andre. What family wouldn't?
15: She brought him to my child's first birthday party. He brought my baby a gift. I was like, who does that? But because he's a nice, quality person.
23: They liked you.
24: I think so, yeah. Due to her influence, though.
23: You started planning on moving in together, right? On being together.
24: We did.
23: And that was happening pretty fast.
24: It felt good, though. I mean, it just felt natural.
18: It was long distance, he in Milwaukee, she in Chicago. They stayed connected by phone and email and text all day long.
24: I would call her every morning.
18: And no one seemed to notice any dark force, any unseen thing festering in the heat of that hot late summer. Didn't feel the warning. Didn't know who said what to whom. It was September 18th, 2007, a Tuesday.
24: And that Tuesday morning, I thought I had called her on my way to work, but I was interrupted. And she called me and said, hey, what happened to my call? And I said, oh, I thought I had. So we spoke for a bit, exchanged emails later, and then just kind of went about the day.
18: Evening came. He, in the flush of love, called again. No answer.
24: Left her a message saying I was heading home and got a text message back from her phone saying she was at a dinner and would reach out later.
23: Wait a minute. You'd been calling her every day, talking all the time.
24: Yeah.
23: And she said, I'm at dinner. I'll call you later.
18: But she didn't. Then, 9 p.m., one of the Ashleys called Naila. Naila, who always picked up the phone for a sister.
3: I got a text message that said something along the lines that I'm at dinner and I'll call you in a few.
23: Does that sound like her?
3: No, it wasn't like her to not answer the phone. I've seen her like step out the shower to answer her phone.
24: I send her an email, all caps. Are you alive?
18: One of those half in jest, half worried things you say, without knowing what a good question it was.
10: Not only was Naila increasingly hard to reach, Even worse, she hadn't shown up for work that day. When we return,
15: immediately my spidey senses were high.
10: And one more ominous sign, 3 calls to 911 from her cell phone.
14: No voice, no struggles could be heard, light music in the background.
23: That's going to be kind of eerie to hear that, huh?
14: Yes, it is.
10: When Dateline continues.

0: September 19th, 2007, dawned in Chicago like any other late summer day. Hot, humid, windy. The usual. Except for one thing. Naila Franklin, ambitious, dependable, and always on her phone, was suddenly radio silent, even with her new love, Andre.
1: I called her that morning, emailed her, called her again early afternoon.
0: And that's when he sent her that all-caps email, "Are you alive?"
2: And you probably didn't mean it the way it really
1: no.
2: was.
1: It's like to say to someone, "Are you there?"
0: Big sister Leah did get a call. Not from Naila, but from Naila's boss.
3: He said she had missed a meeting. Immediately, my spidey senses were high. So, of course, I tried to call her, didn't get her.
0: So Leah called Naila's friends and her other siblings. Had anyone heard from Naila?
4: I didn't speak with her that day. I didn't speak with her the day before.
5: And I said, no, I haven't. I actually haven't. I've been really busy, and I haven't talked to her.
0: A cold fear took hold of Leah. She called the Chicago PD, filed a missing persons report. And then she drove over to Naila's condo, knocked on the door. No answer. She got a key. She went in.
3: You see her eggs and coffee that she had just left there, just out.
2: Something's wrong.
3: Just like, you know what? This isn't right.
0: And then Leah got professional. She knew how. She's a public relations executive. And she called every media contact she had.
2: You kind of went wide on this thing. Your PR impulse really kicked in.
3: Yes.
0: Leah's experience told her not to hope too much for media help for one very unfortunate reason.
3: Quite frankly, I don't know of a lot of women of color or people of color who get the same attention by the public in general.
2: You know, there's that old saw in the media business, mm-hmm. and in fact, mm-hmm. there's some truth to it.
3: No, I think it's not just a saw. It's
2: the good-looking young blonde goes missing, mm-hmm. and the whole world wants mm-hmm. to know about it mm-hmm. and stay talking about mm-hmm. it for years. Mm-hmm. Black woman's not quite the same deal.
3: No, and there is reality to that. It troubles the mind that when people of color go missing, or if it doesn't fit the narrative of gun violence or gang violence or something like that, then somehow it's not real.
0: So Leah knew, but Leah was not to be denied.
2: She decided they were damn well going to cover it.
3: Well, they were.
0: And maybe this was because of Leah's media savvy. The next morning, Naila's picture was all over the news.
6: Flyers with her picture are taped to traffic posts and handed out to people passing by.
5: We were in the streets and putting any place we could, downtown, suburbs.
0: They phoned and texted and emailed their friends, but no one reported seeing Naila. No one. Naila's sister kept replaying their last conversation.
4: She called me and she said, "I've got something to tell you." And before she could tell me, she got a call on the other line. And she clicked over and she said she'll call me back.
7: She didn't call you.
4: She didn't call me back.
0: Awful what a person's mind could churn up in the dark. As day one became two and then day three.
5: I kept calling her and kept calling her. I just kept thinking she's going to answer. She's going to answer. She's going to answer.
3: There's no handbook for this. So you wake up and you think it's a bad dream. And nope, it's still real.
0: The case of the missing pharmaceutical representative landed on the desks of Sergeant Mia Oliori and Detective Greg Jacobson, who, right away, scanned Naila's phone records and found something alarming. Just after 10 p.m., the night Naila vanished, her cell phone made three calls to 911.
8: Chicago Merchants Bank.
9: No voice, no struggles could be heard, no background noise with the exception of some light music in the background.
2: That's going to be kind of eerie to hear that, huh?
9: Yes, it is. Is the person physically unable to complete the conversation and just able to dial a 911?
0: So the investigator set about talking to just about everybody Naila knew.
10: There was interviews completed through doctors she had visited to try to retrace her steps.
2: A lot of people were talking.
10: Of course, anyone that we knew had a relationship with her.
0: Maybe Leah's PR campaign helped, because
9: we had some anonymous tips, people saying that they saw her at this location.
0: But not a single one of them led to Naila. By now, the detectives believed they were dealing with a serious crime. And yet...
9: she's missing. Technically, there hasn't been a crime committed.
11: That makes it somewhat awkward when you're looking into it.
10: But anyone that we knew that had contact with her, the boyfriend that she was in Wisconsin with the weekend before she went missing, they were all interviewed.
0: That boyfriend from Wisconsin, Andre, had come to Chicago, was helping with the search, and soon was, perhaps, the subject of it.
11: They came to you?
1: They did.
0: The perfect boyfriend. Now, to police, a perfectly obvious person of interest.
12: Coming up, a discovery in an empty parking lot.
9: It was in a pretty secluded area right adjacent to a lagoon.
11: Whoa.
9: I watch enough Dateline to know that's probably not a good sign.
12: A strange sight, to be sure. But what, if anything, did it have to do with Nyla? When

0: You don't realize how the world seems so big when you're looking for someone.
1: Imagine all of Chicago, and Naila could be anywhere, tied up in some basement, in the trunk of a car, or worse. Then, middle of the night, 20 miles south of town, in a place called Calumet City, a local cop was on routine patrol checking out a golf course parking lot. His name is Calvin Lucius.
2: So as I got to this area right here, I noticed right in front of me six perfectly stacked cardboard boxes, shipping boxes.
3: Sitting right there in the parking lot?
2: Sitting right on the curb. So it stood out. So I'm looking like something's not right here.
1: Inside the boxes, pills, hundreds of them.
4: I was thinking, okay, this might be something big as far as, you know, some type of narcotics and drug-related case.
1: Except, look more like samples, something a pharmaceutical rep would have been handing out free to doctors.
5: What were they?
4: Just different type of medicines. I can't even pronounce the names.
1: What were they doing here? On the label, the address to a storage locker, and a name, Naila. And pretty soon,
2: the FBI and Chicago police, everybody was out here looking.
1: Including Detective Greg Jacobson.
6: It was in a pretty secluded area next to a forest preserve, which was right adjacent to a lagoon.
7: Whoa.
6: I watch enough Dateline to know that's probably not a good sign.
1: Was Naila down there in that murky water?
8: We had light trucks out there. They dredged the lagoon.
1: Back and forth they went, scoured every inch of the pond and the thick woods behind it, and found one weird thing.
6: There was some jewelry that was on some of the bushes.
1: Pearls and such, just hanging there. The cops checked with their friends. Looked like Naila's, they said. Except Naila wasn't here. But remember Sister Leah's PR campaign? Not far away from there, next town over.
9: The person saw a newscast, and they were like, that car's been on my block for a couple days, and thank God they saw that, and thank God they cared enough to call it in.
1: That call came from here, Hammond, Indiana, just down the road from Calumet, 3 days after Naila vanished. A black Chevy Impala.
8: We rushed out there to see it.
1: It was hers.
8: You open that trunk, the last thing you want to think is that there's something in that trunk. Unfortunately, there wasn't.
7: You obviously do a workup on the vehicle. I mean, did you find any prints, any DNA, anything useful at all?
6: I think our evidence technicians that processed it described it as it was wiped clean.
7: Including in the trunk?
8: Yes.
6: Yes.
1: Believing somehow she might find her sister, the younger Ashley drove out there.
0: The car was parked in front of an abandoned house. And I went and I banged on the door, looked through the windows. I screamed her name. I didn't want to leave. I had to be taken from that area.
1: Of course, the cops canvassed the neighbors. And what do you know?
8: They had seen a male mulling around the vehicle and then enter another vehicle and leave. And that was a few days prior to us actually locating the vehicle.
7: Did they give you a good description?
8: A male African-American, thin build.
1: That description might have fit a lot of people in Naila's life. Like, for example, her new boyfriend, Andre Wright. Police had questioned him right away, of course, about their relationship and where he was when she disappeared.
10: And they asked about when the last time I saw her was, last time we spoke.
1: Or could that man mulling around the car have been someone else, like that previous boyfriend, the investor? His name was Reginald Potts. But before the cops could find him, he stepped up and called them.
6: He wanted to know why the Chicago police wanted to talk with him.
1: He agreed to stop by headquarters for a talk.
6: He gives us a lot of information.
1: He'd met her a year earlier, he told them, by pure chance, really, on the street in the ritzy Gold Coast. She was sophisticated, so was he. They dated briefly, realized it wasn't for life. Though a girl could do worse, what with his white Bentley and duplex overlooking the lake.
6: He lives in a very large apartment complex, a high-rise.
7: Nice place.
6: Beautiful.
8: In an upscale area of the city.
6: It's where you want to live.
7: Wow.
1: Reginald told them everything he did the day Naila vanished, everywhere he went. Very detailed. The day's events, early evening shopping with friends at Target, bar hopping later with not one but two girlfriends, separately, of course. And after that, an intimate plan with a third girlfriend.
6: They make arrangements to meet at Reginald's apartment around midnight on the 18th.
7: This guy gets around.
6: If you got a Bentley, your options are open, right?
7: I guess so.
1: As investigators headed off to check Reginald Pott's alibi, down in Calumet City, Officer Calvin Lucius was again cruising vacant parking lots, this time a mile or so from where he found those boxes, when a partner noticed something.
4: He saw a pair of earbuds hanging from the tree.
1: Bright little baubles showed up in the dark. What else was in that abandoned place at the edge of the midnight woods?
11: Coming up, it's now a different type of investigation, and detectives take a closer look at a man from Naila's past.
8: She sensed there was something off about him.
11: When Dateline...

0: It's a grassroots effort by family and friends.
1: For all the frantic activity, the phone calls, the flyers, the organized looking about, it was a rare quiet time, 9 days in, when Naila Franklin's sister felt it.
2: We had a prayer service at our church. In my heart, I knew, I was like, you know what, she's not coming back.
1: And that very night, in the 3 a.m. hush of Calumet City, Night Patrol Officer Calvin Lucius felt his way past the glittering earbuds his partner saw hanging from a tree to the inky black fringe of forest at the back of a long abandoned parking lot behind a derelict video store.
3: I probably got like maybe right around in this area,
4: yeah,
3: and just looked over and the body was there.
4: What was that moment like?
3: Shock. You don't know if it's her or not, but you have an idea because it's a female body.
1: They had to resort to dental records to confirm it was Naila.
2: I think this type of death, it doesn't just kill that person. It kills a lot in the family. It's the absence of a piece of you because that person's not here.
5: I can't describe it. It's like, you know it's happening, but it just doesn't feel real. It just feels like you're in literally like in a nightmare.
1: An autopsy confirmed the death was by asphyxiation, so now it was homicide. But who was the killer? Not Andre. Confirmed he was in Milwaukee when Naila vanished.
6: Everything with him checked out.
1: As for being questioned,
7: be upset by it?
8: Not at all. No. They should have done that. That was part of doing their job.
1: So what about that investor, Reginald Potts, the one who'd been so helpful? Well, this was curious. When the detectives went to visit his high-rise apartment, they couldn't help but notice.
9: The exterior to one of the doors was extremely damaged, like it had been forced open.
10: Huh. That's weird.
1: Maybe not so weird. There was an explanation.
9: Reginald Potts was recently visited by members of the Cook County Sheriff's Department in an attempt to evict Reginald Potts.
1: Of course, this was 2007. Lots of people were falling behind on their mortgages. But by the look of it, Reginald's problems ran deeper than that.
6: He was constantly in default. 15 pairs of Gucci shoes and not a bed to sleep on.
10: Not a bed to sleep on?
9: A mattress.
6: Mattress. No furniture. Floor. Not a pot or pan in the kitchen, but yet what he believed were important items to surround himself with. Cars, clothing, high-end restaurants, uh-huh. They're for show.
1: The Bentley, it turned out, belonged to somebody else. And Reginald juggled girlfriends and hookups and an ex-wife who was raising one of his children and an ex-girlfriend with whom he'd had another. Didn't take Naila long to figure it out, or so her friends told the police.
6: She sensed there was something off about him. And that's probably where she decided to, you know, look a little deeper.
1: So she ended it. And as she did, she warned whomever she could about Reginald, even one of his other girlfriends.
10: Watch out for this guy. He's bad news. And he's cheating on you.
9: Yeah, they were in communication about Reginald.
1: Naila told Andre that when Reginald found out, he wasn't happy.
8: He got wind of that and reached out to Naila in a threatening manner.
1: Sent her nasty emails and voicemails.
10: Did she worry about that a lot?
8: She didn't exhibit any worries to me about it.
1: But she must have been worried. Detectives found a report that Naila had called a non-emergency police phone number, asked about filing an order of protection against a threatening ex-boyfriend. She mentioned Mr. Potts. So yes, Reginald Potts was a murder suspect. But he wasn't exactly hiding from the police. Remember, he'd given them a very detailed alibi to check out.
9: He's pretty specific on where he's at.
1: And as the weeks went by, he seemed quite eager to help.
9: And he continuously called me on my cell phone.
10: Really?
9: Yes.
10: Called you to tell you what?
9: Try to direct the investigation. Why haven't we talked to Hugh Eccles and Castor Eccles?
1: His friends, the Eccles, were with him much of the day, he said.
9: They were at a Target store, shopping.
1: And sure enough, Mr. Eccles confirmed his account. There they are on surveillance cameras at the Target store. which would seem to exclude Potts as a suspect. If he was shopping, he wasn't kidnapping and killing Naila. But this was curious. For some reason, Reginald did not show up on camera.
6: So if you're ever going to commit a crime, do not do it at Target, because they're going to have everything down to your sign, your transaction on the keypad.
7: Yeah.
6: Very clear.
1: Meaning, either he managed somehow to avoid every camera in the store, or his friend lied for him. So they hauled Reginald's buddy down to the station, and after a few go-rounds, he admitted not only that Reginald wasn't at the Target, but...
6: he did receive a phone call from Reginald Potts and then traveled to Hammond in order to pick him up because he needed a ride.
1: Hammond, Indiana, the town where Naila's car was found. On the 6th of December 2007, Reginald Potts was arrested for the murder of Naila Franklin. But Reginald, quite vehemently, denied killing her.
11: This is the evidence, okay? We can put you in, let me in the fabrication.
1: Fabrication? Yes, said Reginald. He was being framed.
12: Coming up, a suspect bears all.
11: Why are you taking the clothes off?
13: Because I am.
11: What's that?
13: Because I am.
11: Okay.
12: But would he reveal the truth? When date.

0: Here we are, in a little room in a Chicago police station.
1: Let's see, that is what you said.
0: Reginald Potts is under arrest for the murder of Nyla Franklin. The detectives are certain they have their man. But Mr. Potts?
1: I have adamantly denied that I was ever there, period.
0: Reginald Potts appears to be insulted they even asked.
1: And I can tell you, you're lying.
0: Nyla? He was nowhere near her, he said, the day she vanished.
1: Listen to me. I was not in her apartment on the 18th, period, or her or apartment building.
0: Of course, they told him. They had evidence.
2: Somebody saw her distinctive Bentley in her parking garage or building.
1: That's it. Hey, this woman, and I can tell you for sure, that's a lie.
0: A police frame-up. To which the detective said,
2: Reginald, do you understand about videotapes? Can't we see that?
0: Yes, including Nyla's apartment building. And there is Reginald, plain as day, with Nyla, arriving and leaving with her on that very day she disappeared.
3: So you knew he was there?
4: Yes.
0: But Reginald doubled down on his denial.
1: I am certain that I am nowhere near inside of Nyla Franklin's apartment building.
0: Accused the police of fabricating evidence.
1: And if you have, you have been very creative with Photoshop. I guarantee you cannot bring me getting off in an elevator at Nyla Franklin's house. If you have, you've been very creative with Photoshop.
0: He talked and talked, denied and denied.
1: We can put you in, let me do the fabrication.
0: All without any apparent desire for an attorney. But when they asked him to stand in a lineup so witnesses could have a look.
1: If there's no lawyer here that can bear witness to what is going on and who's speaking to whom in the lineup room, the person who's viewing me, I definitely do not feel comfortable.
5: There's a lawyer here, the state's attorney here from Cook County.
1: The state's attorney is not representing the people and representing the case. I would not feel comfortable at all.
0: So they waited for Reginald's attorney to arrive. And then it got odd.
5: Reginald, the attorney's right there.
1: Yes, sir.
5: Why are you taking the clothes off?
1: Because I am.
5: What's that?
1: Because I am.
5: Okay. Your attorney's right here. We want to take you for a lineup right now. Will you step in the other room?
1: No, sir.
4: Reginald removed all his clothing and refused to stand in the lineup.
3: That's an interesting tactic.
4: Yes.
3: Have you ever seen that before?
4: No.
0: So, no lineup. But they charged him anyway with capital murder. Nyla, by then, had been dead 3 months.
6: I was definitely relieved. I was kind of surprised that it took so long, but I was relieved.
0: Relieved, too, that Reginald Potts, as was his right, demanded a speedy trial. But then,
7: Reginald Potts used every resource at his disposal to delay the process.
0: NBC Chicago's Charlie Wojciechowski watched in something like amazement as Reginald turned speedy justice into something else altogether.
7: He hired lawyers, he fired lawyers, he tried to act as his own attorney. At each step of the process, the trial itself had to be reset.
0: 1, 2, 3 years passed that way. In the fourth year after the murder, Illinois abolished capital punishment, so that was off the table. And still, Reginald's actions forced delays.
7: This is one of the most bizarre cases we've seen in Chicago.
0: Just as Nyla's family had reached out to the media, Reginald Potts tried to launch a PR campaign from behind bars.
7: His family reached out trying to convince me that there may be some way that he's not associated with this crime, that it might be someone else, that there was a rush to judgment.
0: He talked to a newspaper columnist who wrote sympathetically about his treatment in jail. And every delay, every manipulation was slow torture.
8: I very much believe that everyone should have a fair and just trial, and that too often people who are poor or people of color do not, or most often, they don't get proper representation and they don't get a fair shake in our court system. But this was not that.
0: And then finally, on October 28, 2015, on a crisp fall day in Chicago, the state versus Reginald Potts began.

0: evidence linking Reginald Potts to the crime, and a cause of death that was based on primarily exclusion. We don't try many cases like that.
1: And not many cases with a defendant quite like Reginald Potts.
2: Coming up, an accused killer's defense.
3: I'm not a monster.
4: He's smarter than the average criminal, but not as smart as he thinks he is.
2: When Dateline...

0: For 8 years, Nyla Franklin's family struggled through their incomplete grief.
1: What really tormented me all these years is that there's a possibility that justice won't be done.
0: There was no real forensic evidence, only circumstantial things. Though, according to the prosecutors, there was a whole smorgasbord of proof. That video of Reginald Potts with Nyla the day she vanished? The video at the Target store that did not show him and thus blew up his alibi. Nyla's friends testified she showed them emails and played a voicemail in which he threatened her.

0: Nayla played that voicemail for them because she was so terrified. And essentially, in that voicemail, he said to Nayla, "I'm going to have you erased. I'm going to make you disappear."
1: In fact, said the prosecutors, that's exactly what he did. Snuck into her building, led her terrified to the garage, where he strangled her, stuffed her body in the trunk of her own car. And how did they know he took her out to the suburbs to dump her body and her car? Cell towers linked their phones together like a trail of breadcrumbs.
2: From the moment that they walked out of that vestibule to the garage, she's not seen by anybody. She's not calling anybody. She's not answering calls. Her texts are all odd. But her phone and his phone are together, lockstep, the entire rest of the day.
1: Right to the abandoned video store, behind which they finally found Nayla's body. No coincidence he chose that particular spot, so far from Chicago, said the prosecutors.
2: And we find out that the Video Max store is owned by Potts' brother-in-law.
1: His friend, the alibi witness, now testified for the prosecution that, yes, he initially lied for Reginald, but didn't know it was to cover up a murder. And remember those three strange hang-up calls to 911 and those odd texts her family and boyfriend received? It was Reginald Potts using Nayla's phone hours after he murdered her, said the prosecution. A clever killer's attempt to throw off a missing person's investigation.
2: He's smarter than the average criminal, but not as smart as he thinks he is.
1: But Reginald Potts was nothing if not strategic. His defense was to refute their evidence and discredit the prosecution.
3: Defense attorneys need to create reasonable doubt. In this case, it was very difficult to determine cause of death. So immediately the defense is going to rush to that idea and say, well, you can't really tell how they die. And it's little things like that in the hopes that one juror or two jurors will latch on to that and say, I can't convict.
1: They even disputed the cell phone evidence the prosecution believed cinched the case.
3: The defense has alleged that the idea that you can triangulate a cell phone signal based on the cell it pings on a tower is somehow flawed.
1: After 2 weeks of testimony and argument, the jury had the case. Did Reginald's arguments persuade them? 2 hours and 15 minutes after they began, the jury answered no. They pronounced Reginald Potts guilty of first-degree murder.
4: Whew, I was so relieved. It's like, okay, that's passed. Now it's the next thing, so.
1: The next thing was sentencing nearly 4 months later.
4: Still waiting and hoping he doesn't get like 4 years or something stupid like that.
5: Mr. Potts is present.
1: But again, they had no idea what was this man all about. There was a hearing to help the judge make a decision about sentence. Normally just arguments, recommendations from both sides, but not this time. The prosecution called 35 witnesses to tell the judge a hair-raising story about Reginald Potts. Reginald was not quite the gold-plated success story he appeared to be.
6: He lived a life of a lot of smoke and mirrors.
0: He's a con man who fooled a lot of people.
1: And when the con man was challenged, everybody, even law enforcement, was a target.
7: He would kill me, he would kill my family, would never be safe.
5: When he was struck 3 times by Mr. Potts in the face.
1: He spent much of his adult life in prison, where he assaulted guards.
8: I was struck in the right eye by Detainee Potts.
1: All of that was too prejudicial to present at trial, but now absolutely relevant.
9: And he took her in back by the elevator, and I heard slap.
2: Well, this guy has been an absolute menace his entire adult life.
10: Do you see Mr. Potts in court today?
1: And when a woman stood up to him? Witness after witness testified that Reginald betrayed them, bullied them, and much worse.
9: He choked her out, and threw her on the bed.
2: This guy not only had a propensity for violence against women, but he had a propensity specifically to choke and strangle them.
11: He's a sociopath. He lies as easily as he breathes about anything, no matter how stupid. If he tells you what time it is, look at your watch.
12: That bad, huh?
0: Yes.
2: The guy's a monster.
1: A monster who, however briefly, fooled even the sophisticated, successful Nayla to her mother's eternal sorrow.
13: You don't know who you're letting into your life. They don't always come looking like a monster.
1: There's a kind of ceremony about these things. Everyone gets to talk.
12: Nyla's murder stole from our community a bright light.
14: Nightmare still taunt me with her screaming, moaning and reaching out, begging for her life.
1: But Reginald cried, denied everything.
15: The jury of my peers came back with a verdict that I believe is false. And I believe it is invalid. And I believe that a court of appeals will overturn that. But for now, this court has to honor what they said and impose a sentence. But I tell you, Your Honor, I am not the person that Mr. McCarthy has tried to paint in this courtroom. I'm not a monster. I'm not a monster.
1: We waited to see if the judge would buy Reginald's story or the prosecutor's. And here it was.
16: You are a cold, calculating, conniving coward of a con man who must be punished.
1: And indeed he was. Life without parole.
16: Take him away.
1: So, that was justice. The most Nyla's family could hope for. Terribly important. And strangely empty.
17: It's still not done. She's still not back. You still can't talk with her.
1: No. They try to remember Nyla not as a murder victim, but as the beautiful young woman she was, the vibrant center of her family. But grief, real and painful, comes to visit every day.
18: You know, people will say, oh, well, she's your spirit and she's your angel and she's in a better place and all this other stuff. I'm like, yeah, but I want her here. I don't want my 28-year-old sister to be my angel. I want her to be right here in the thick of it with me.
19: That's all for now. I'm Lester Holt. Thanks for joining us.
20: He loved his daughter. His daughter was his life.
21: It was a puzzle for police. Why would a father drop off his daughter and disappear?
20: I knew something wasn't right.
21: Then they found it. The diary he recorded in secret.
22: This whole thing is just getting absurd.
21: And the clues came pouring out. Blood in the bushes.
23: This was the hot spot. This was your crime scene.
21: A stunner of a surveillance tape.
24: A tarp. A rope.
23: Everything you might need for a murder.
24: Exactly.
21: And what just may be...
25: I thought I told you to have one, Dofus.
21: The most sinister mother-daughter conversation you've ever overheard.
25: His time is already in motion. You need to do your part.
26: These are not the same people that the public thinks that they are.
27: You realize how cold this family is.
23: It's pretty twisted.
27: Very twisted.
19: I'm Lester Holt, and this is Dateline. Here's Andrea Canning with... Shattered Bonds.
28: 911, where's the emergency? There's a fire burning. Maybe a car. Think it might be a car?
29: As a hot August night turned into day, a car burst into flames. The sound of popping tires woke up the neighbors on a quiet street near the Jersey Shore.
28: Is anybody in the car, can you tell?
29: No one knew how it happened or why. But when those questions were finally answered... A bigger mystery unraveled. Only 4 miles from there, but a world away, was a cozy cul-de-sac where the Dorsett family lived. Everyone knew the Dorsetts. There was Thomas, busy with his refrigeration business, but not too busy to lend a hand. Wife Leslie, a school board member, and daughter Kathleen, a kindergarten teacher. Kathleen loved her work, loved her parents, and seemed happy nestled into the neighborhood where she grew up. But she longed for a family of her own. And then she met Stephen Moore. Could she have found someone more different? Stephen grew up in Southern California, chilling at the beach, taking things easy, according to his friend Cam Graham.
30: Never really held a job, but he always was working. He always would find something to do.
29: Stephen's mom, Evelyn, says her son wasn't lazy, just laid back.
31: He got by, but he wasn't truly motivated.
29: But if Stephen was serious about anything, it was skating.
32: We'd go skating on the beach.
29: His friend Missy Queen skated too, but not like Stephen. He took the bronze at the national speed skating competition.
0: He would encourage me to, you know, to skate fast. He'd be way ahead of me.
29: When he wasn't skating, he was happy to go wherever, whenever. Like when his mother Evelyn, a travel agent, invited him to see the world. He was 30-something, free, and he loved his mom. So why not?
31: He was adventurous.
30: Here I am, an elephant ride.
2: What countries did you take him to?
31: Oh, boy. Well, we did most of Asia.
0: He can hear
30: you. His smile is beautiful.
31: Most of Europe, South America. We've had a lot of interesting experiences and had a lot of fun.
29: Eventually, Evelyn decided to retire to the Jersey Shore, and she wanted Stephen to come too. She needed his help. So her loyal son grabbed his skates and the rest of his stuff and jumped in his car.
0: It was packed with every single thing that he owned was in that car. It was funny.
29: He knocked around for a few years, and then one day in 2006, he met Kathleen Dorsett.
30: I knew she was a school teacher and that she lived in Jersey and that he was in love with her, and it seemed like he found the one.
29: And if opposites attract, this match couldn't miss. Kathleen Dorsett seemed as grounded as it gets. She had her own house right across the street from her folks, and she was great with children, as friends noticed when Stephen brought her out to California.
30: And they came down and stayed, I think, a week with us. She seemed really nice. They took my kids out and took them shopping and bought some games for them and stuff like that.
29: Stephen started taking life a little more seriously. He got a job at the local Honda dealership and did really well, according to his coworker and friend, Lloyd McCracken.
3: Oh, absolutely. Absolutely. He was a team player. You know, if you needed something, you can always depend on him.
29: Kathleen was eager to start a family of her own. So about a year after they met, she and Stephen got married.
0: He couldn't believe this was happening. He was just so happy.
29: So there he was, Stephen Moore, solid citizen with a steady job, the wife, and the nice in-laws across the street.
3: You know, I'm finally settling down. You know, I got a family. Besides taking care of his mother, he had somebody else he could actually take care of.
29: And kids couldn't come fast enough. Elizabeth was born about a year and a half after the wedding.
2: Do you remember the day she was born?
31: Oh, my God, yeah. And I can remember standing at the nursery, and he stood there with his arms around me, crying, both of us, looking at her.
29: Kathleen seemed born to be a mother. And Stephen?
31: All of a sudden, it all came together for him. And his daughter made a man out of him.
29: That should have been the beginning of the happy ending for Stephen and his wife, Kathleen. But in 2010, on a Monday morning in August, Stephen just didn't show up for work. The guys at Honda called Kathleen. She hadn't seen him since early morning.
3: I knew something was wrong because he's there before me. And when he didn't show up, I started calling his phone, but it kept on going to voicemail.
29: His mom, Evelyn, was taking a little vacation in Maine. Maybe he'd blown off work to join her. Lloyd McCracken doubted it.
3: When I finally got a hold of her, I just said, do you know where your son is? She said, no. And then she started panicking.
31: I called him and he didn't answer.
29: The Honda folks waited a couple of hours, then called the police. Al Vega, then a detective, handled the missing persons investigation.
20: About noon on August 16th, we received a call from the employer of Stephen expressing that he didn't show up for work.
29: Police learned Stephen had loaned Evelyn his own car to make the long drive to Maine because it was newer and safer. He was driving his mom's car until she got back.
20: Maybe he drove somewhere and he's a bad car crash and no one knows where he's at.
29: Where was Stephen Moore? As police followed his trail, they caught a tantalizing glimpse of where he had been. But the question remained, where did he go?
19: Coming up, a text from Kathleen.
4: Where are you? Everyone is looking for you.
19: A stop at the store.
20: There was a transaction at a local Quick Check.
19: Where would they lead? Even investigators could not have imagined that.
5: I've never had a case with so many twists and turns.

0: As the day wore on, Steven's work friends grew more worried. A no-show at the dealership, he wasn't answering his phone. Detectives looking for him needed a crash course in Steven's life. They started with the family he had married into. There was Kathleen, of course, dedicated teacher, attentive mother, the kind who made her own baby food and fretted over every detail of her daughter's care.
1: Did you check into their standing in the community?
2: I knew what and who they were, to the fact of that she was a teacher and where they resided.
0: Detective Jeff Wilbert learned that Stephen's father-in-law, Thomas, adored his granddaughter, and he got along with the neighbors, too.
3: We had stories of Thomas shoveling sidewalks and driveways, and if there was a mechanical failure on an air conditioner or something like that, a simple phone call, and Thomas would be there.
0: And Stephen's mother-in-law, Leslie, nearly everyone saw her campaign ads when she ran for the school board.
4: Today, I wanted to introduce myself and tell you who I am and why I am qualified to serve you.
0: Detectives also learned that the Dorsets often hosted pool parties and barbecues on this little block. Stephen's friend Cam came for a visit.
5: Her parents lived on the corner right there. So, I mean, it was just like right across the street.
0: But when investigators talked to Kathleen and her parents about where Stephen might be, they weren't much help. Because, as it turns out, Stephen didn't live there anymore. For Stephen and Kathleen, wedded bliss didn't last very long. Detectives learned the marriage went downhill after the baby was born. Kathleen, always driven, was a supermom. And friends say she made Stephen feel like he couldn't do anything right.
6: He wasn't holding the baby right. He wasn't changing the diapers right. He wasn't putting her down for naps at the right time.
5: You know, just very protective of the child, which is sometimes, you know, mothers are like that at the beginning.
0: So in love with her baby, friends told police how Kathleen hovered over her care.
5: So it's like, hey, you know, it's the hormones and everything going on with her and blah, blah, blah. Just relax and just kind of go with it a little bit and see what happens.
0: But Stephen complained it didn't get better.
5: She wasn't showing him any love anymore, and no, there was the intimacy. Everything was gone.
0: And there was another problem for Stephen. The cozy life across the street from the in-laws had gotten a little too cozy. Police learned that the doting grandparents couldn't stay away.
5: They would just pop in unannounced. Just walk in the house at any time. He was kind of felt that was kind of weird.
0: Investigators learned that Stephen felt so smothered that when Elizabeth was 10 months old, he walked out on his wife and in-laws and moved back in with his mom. The divorce became final just a few months before Stephen disappeared. Cam had to wonder, maybe Stephen just needed to get away.
5: It did cross my mind, you know, when you're going through this thing, sometimes you just want to disappear for a little bit and not talk to anybody and kind of get your thoughts together and find out exactly what's going on.
0: But that's not the vibe investigators were getting. His mother said Stephen didn't sound like he wanted to get away. In fact, he sounded pretty happy the night before he disappeared. He was enjoying an overnight visit with 20-month-old Elizabeth.
7: He called me. He said, we're in our jammies and we're watching cartoons. And I said, sleep tight, I'll talk to you tomorrow.
0: The next morning, he left the baby with Kathleen.
2: Stephen showed up to her house around 7:45 a.m. with their daughter. He drops him off.
0: Kathleen told investigators she hadn't heard from him since, even when she sent him a text.
1: What was the text message she sent to him?
3: She showed me her phone and it said, where are you? Everyone is looking for you.
0: So investigators ran through all the possibilities.
1: Did he have a girlfriend?
2: No. Not that we were aware of.
1: Was he into anything bad? Was he into drugs? Anything that would get him into trouble?
2: No, not that we're aware of.
1: Financial issues?
2: No.
0: But when police looked at his checking account, it showed something. Two debit charges posted on Monday afternoon.
2: I found out that there was a transaction at a local Quick Check on that date for like $9. And then there was another transaction later on that day at a Chipotle in Eatontown, which is in the same town as that he works in.
1: This is after he dropped off his daughter at Kathleen's.
2: Correct.
0: So whatever happened to Stephen could well have happened later on Monday. Another day went by, no Stephen.
8: Then, in the early morning hours of Wednesday, August 18th, a 911 call came into dispatch.
9: 911, where's your emergency?
10: There's a fire right outside of my apartment.
8: A car fire had erupted in a lonely section of Long Branch, New Jersey, not far from the Dorsett's tidy, peaceful little street. The question, where was Stephen Moore, was about to be answered.
11: Coming up.
2: Like, here we go. I had that intuition. It's going to be bad, and then it was.
11: A whole new mystery begins as police uncover a secret diary.
3: It's one of those few homicide cases that when you really want to get into that victim's head and know exactly what's going on, Stephen left it for us.
11: Recorded by Stephen himself.
12: This whole thing is just getting absurd.

0: The call went out just after 4 in the morning. A car had erupted in flames in Long Branch, New Jersey. By the time Detective Al Vega arrived on the scene, he'd already gotten word. The car was Evelyn Moore's, the same one her son Stephen was driving when he disappeared. Detective Vega had a bad feeling.
1: I'm like, gosh, here we go. You know, it's like I had that intuition. It's going to be bad, and then it was. During fire suppression efforts, they found unidentifiable human remains in a trunk.
0: It was the body of a man burned beyond recognition, but investigators could make out a tattoo that was identical to Stephen's. The missing persons case had just taken a tragic turn. Stephen Moore, devoted father and loving son, was dead. Detective Jeff Wilbert with the Monmouth County Prosecutor's Office took charge.
2: The vehicle was parked here, and this is when we picked up the homicide investigation.
3: And then it took on a whole new direction.
2: It did.
4: Did you have any theories as to what might have happened?
2: No, at that point in time, we did not.
0: One thing was clear. Whoever torched the car had started with the trunk where the victim was.
2: The rear bumper just completely melted off the rear of the vehicle.
4: Could you tell how the fire was started?
2: Once you open the trunk and once the body was removed, there definitely was an obvious odor of gasoline.
0: Now that he had gone from missing person to murder victim, investigators had to look at everything in Stephen's life.
2: We spent some time looking into Stephen's background. We learned that Stephen was a competitive speed skater.
0: But his life as a skater turned up nothing.
2: How was he doing at work? We learned that he was doing really well at work.
0: So investigators took a closer look at Stephen's brief marriage to Kathleen and learned how bad it really got. Friends like Missy Queen thought Kathleen had gone mad with motherhood, like the time Stephen tried to feed Elizabeth the smidgen of sauerkraut.
5: She just screamed at him. There's that, you know, you don't feed a baby sauerkraut, you know. That's not baby food.
0: Stephen's divorce attorney, Veronica Davis, said she'd never seen anything like it.
6: She had a list. So she gave him a schedule, a written schedule, an outline, and she wanted him to fill in the blanks. What did she eat today? When did she nap? When did she go to the bathroom? How long did she sleep? And she would call. Even if he had her for 3 hours, she would call 4 times. What is she doing? It was very disconcerting. It was dysfunctional.
0: The dysfunction was seeping into Stephen's life at work. Lloyd McCracken told police how Kathleen would bring the baby over, it seemed, just to humiliate him in front of his coworkers.
7: I think it was more out of spite. She would bring the baby in, and he would try to pick up the baby or hold the baby, and she would just take the baby out of his arms, and then it became into a yelling match, and then she would storm out.
8: He goes, I just feel like that's all she wanted out of me was just the baby. He was basically a sperm donor, basically. Yeah, that's how he felt.
0: Investigators learned that even though the divorce was final, the custody battle was never ending. Stephen fought for more time with his daughter, but to his mom, it looked like an uphill battle. He couldn't afford the endless litigation.
9: Her parents had more money than I did to help him, and so he didn't stand a chance.
0: But his divorce attorney saw him toughen up, deciding when enough was enough.
6: She was issuing all these edicts, and that's when he came to me, panicked. And we did go into court immediately.
0: So Stephen was pushing back, and investigators looking at this case took note. Stephen's friends and family believe Kathleen thought she had married a passive, go-along guy, but ended up with a man who wouldn't roll over.
8: He had overnight visits and stuff like that, and know that she did not like that at all because she could not control what was happening.
0: Detective Wilbert heard plenty about the custody battle from friends and family, but then discovered evidence that was both powerful and unique. Stephen had kept an audio diary.
2: He was documenting all the issues that were going on between he and Kathleen.
0: Stephen made this recording about 3 weeks before his murder.
10: I'm getting very tired of Katie calling me and questioning every move I make. I'm able to take care of our child just as well as she can.
2: It's one of those few homicide cases that when you really want to get into that victim's head and know exactly what's going on, Stephen left it for us.
10: It's always BS, and it's her way or no way. I just want to be able to spend time with my daughter with no bull.
0: Investigators also heard Stephen standing up for his rights. He recorded one exchange with Kathleen as he was picking up the baby for a short visit. Kathleen was planning to take Elizabeth for a weekend trip out of state against his wishes.
10: Are you still planning on going to Florida?
11: Yeah.
10: Okay, I would like an itinerary. I would like to know what airline you're flying on. Why? Because it's my right.
11: Okay.
10: And times.
11: Okay, we'll see. Yeah, sure. I'll get them to you.
10: And when are you leaving?
11: Thursday, like I told you.
10: Okay, I'm still not right. This is still not right.
11: Good for you that it's not right.
0: Investigators could hear Kathleen digging at Stephen in front of their daughter.
11: I know you don't want to go, but it is what it is. It is what it is, my princess.
0: And what it was ugly and bitter. But a lot of custody fights are like that, and they don't end in murder. The mystery of who killed Stephen Moore was still a puzzle, but the pieces were about to come together.
12: Coming up.
2: She offered us food, a drink.
12: Police pay another visit to Kathleen.
2: I remember eating grapes with her in her kitchen, and like everything was normal.
12: And a big discovery in the bushes.
2: Make sure the entire crime scene unit gets here as quick as possible.

0: Kathleen Dorsett and Stephen Moore seemed to be at war over custody of their baby, so detectives were surprised to learn that the couple had actually agreed on something a couple of months before Stephen's disappearance. They were planning a move together.
1: Were they moving soon?
2: They were. She said construction was ahead of schedule and that they planned on moving in the next couple weeks.
0: The plan came together after Kathleen announced she was taking the baby and moving with her parents to Florida. Instead of fighting it, Stephen worked with his attorney to iron out an agreement. The Dorsetts could take Elizabeth to Florida if they took Stephen too.
3: They would get him an apartment, and he would only have to pay $600 a month towards the rent, and that it would be in close proximity to where they lived, and that they would actually give him financial support until he got a job.
1: With this agreement, did Stephen sort of think that things were turning around?
3: I mean,
1: was he okay with it?
3: Yeah, he was hopeful. He was willing to move to Florida.
0: Stephen's friend Cam thought it was a bad idea.
4: I really told him, no, don't do it. I just wouldn't trust him.
0: And in fact, investigators learned the Florida plan wasn't solving the problems between Kathleen and Stephen. His friend said Kathleen was criticizing him more than ever. So Stephen stopped answering his phone so he could save Kathleen's voicemails, just keeping a record in case he needed it someday.
5: I'm going to tell you for the last time, we are following the schedule we've been following since he got a divorce.
0: Investigators heard the hostile relationship reaching the boiling point.
2: Stephen left it for us. He left it for the investigative team. Even leading up 10 days prior to his death, he had his voice recording diary going, and it was very helpful.
5: Now, I don't get what you think. You're right. My way or the highway.
0: As police considered the awful problems between Kathleen and Stephen, another key piece of information came to light. Those debit charges that hit Stephen's account after he dropped the baby off? Well, another check with the bank revealed that Stephen made those charges a few days before. Here he is at a Chipotle a few days before he disappeared. That charge he made just didn't show up until Monday.
2: Once we realized, it brought us back to the fact that Stephen was last seen alive in front of Kathleen Dorsett's house that Monday morning.
0: So, with all that information, investigators made a beeline back to Kathleen Dorsett and that cozy cul-de-sac. Detective Wilbert began with an update from the medical examiner.
2: He said the medical examiner ruled it as a homicide. Traumatic blunt force trauma was the cause. And I said, do you have any questions? And she said, how am I supposed to respond to this?
0: So calm. It still wasn't clear where this line of questioning would lead until another investigator pulled Detective Wilbert aside. He'd been talking to the neighbors, and they had a story to tell.
2: On the morning of August 16th, they were both woke from their sleep after hearing screams. And in fact, one of the neighbors actually looked out her window, her bedroom window, and she saw Kathleen towards the back of the house. And the neighbor, she inquired, are you okay? What's going on? And Kathleen said, close the window.
0: Screams on the morning Stephen disappeared. Later, Kathleen told the neighbors that it was the dog having a seizure. Detective Wilbert thought he might be standing at a crime scene. He asked Kathleen if they could search her property.
2: Without hesitation, she said, no, that's fine.
0: The detective was struck by her nonchalant response, but still wasted no time in telling his investigator.
2: Make sure the entire crime scene unit gets here as quick as possible. And while we were waiting for the crime scene unit to show up, she offered us food, a drink, the bathroom. I remember eating grapes with her in her kitchen, and like everything was normal.
0: Kathleen also talked about her gardening efforts. They put in some new mulch to spruce up the yard for the upcoming open house, she said.
2: It was odd, and it was an area of interest.
0: It seemed like she was just trying to make small talk, but when the crime scene investigators showed up, it was one of the first places they checked.
2: One of the forensic detectives put on protective gloves. He had put his hand into the mulch and, in fact, came up with blood on the protected glove.
0: Not a few smatterings, lots of blood, and it tested human.
6: Coming up, the ex-wife makes a trip to the station.
7: Do you wish to?
6: And then...
1: This is such a moment for you.
2: It's a breaking moment.
6: A stunner on surveillance tape.
2: It looks like a tarp, a rope, a 4x4.
1: Everything you might need for a murder.
2: Yes, exactly.
6: Someone's caught on camera, and it's definitely not Kathleen.
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0: Some home improvement had changed the landscape of the Stephen Moore murder investigation in ways no one saw coming. Crime scene investigators found human blood around some new mulch at the home of Kathleen Dorsett.
1: Let's see here.
0: Detective Wilbert brought Kathleen down to the station, and the chatty woman who'd just been serving him grapes now refused to talk.
1: Do you wish to?
2: No.
1: Okay.
0: Mark Lemieux was the prosecutor assigned to the case. He had the blood, along with the reports of screaming the morning Stephen disappeared, and the bad history between Kathleen and Stephen. But he wanted to nail down the details of the case, so he let her leave the station.
3: We do not charge her yet, and the reason for that is that we wanted to sit back and figure out, was there more to this story?
0: 2 days later, they made a decision. With police cameras rolling, the investigation team went back to Kathleen's home.
1: I remember walking up to the door, knocking on the door. Thomas had answered it and invited me in. I told Kathleen that she was under arrest for the murder of Stephen Moore. She was handcuffed and she was quickly escorted from the residence.
0: The neighbors watched, flabbergasted, as Kathleen Dorsett, teacher, devoted mother, and daughter of a nice, respectable couple, was arrested for the murder of Stephen Moore. Her father, still standing in her house, was clearly devastated. Who knows what triggered his next move? But very early the next morning, Thomas Dorsett drove to his attorney's office.
1: He parked there, and it looked like he was taking a nap.
4: Was he really taking a nap?
1: No, when his attorney arrived shortly after 8 a.m., he pulled in, he parked his vehicle next to Thomas Dorsett's vehicle, and then all of a sudden, panic set in.
0: Thomas wasn't sleeping.
1: Thomas had a tube hooked to a 30-pound refrigerant canister, and the tube was in his mouth.
0: Police busted through his truck window and pulled him out. He was rushed to the hospital in a coma.
4: Suicide attempt?
1: That's what it was.
0: His daughter's arrest may have pushed him over the edge, but police suspected something other than despair caused Thomas to try to kill himself. Like maybe guilt. Detective Wilbert remembers something Thomas did when they arrived to arrest his daughter.
1: As soon as we entered into the residence, Thomas Dorsett removed his wallet from his back pocket as if he was going to turn it over. Exactly, like, let me get rid of my property right now.
4: He was going to get arrested, was what it looked like.
1: Right.
0: But more than anything, the prosecutor focused on the cause of Stephen's death, blunt force trauma and strangulation.
4: What was the significance of the injuries?
3: The significance of that led us to clearly know that this was something more than just Kathleen being involved.
0: But police still didn't have any hard evidence to connect Thomas to the crime until...
1: It was a phone call that came in from a restaurant owner in Long Branch.
0: This restaurant owner had some videotape, he said, that might be of interest to the investigators.
1: We left the scene where Thomas tried to commit suicide, and we immediately responded to the restaurant in Long Branch.
0: There, they found this security video, recorded Monday, August 16th, the morning of Stephen Moore's disappearance. It shows two cars arriving, one after another. The first car grabbed their attention. It was Evelyn Moore's, the car Stephen was driving before his death. And there, behind the wheel,
1: we saw Thomas Dorsett driving Evelyn Moore's vehicle and Kathleen Dorsett following Thomas in her vehicle.
4: This is such a moment for you.
1: It's a breaking moment.
0: Evelyn Moore's car? What was Thomas doing with it? The investigators were sure at the moment the video was taken, Stephen's body had to be in the trunk of that car. An hour later, Thomas returned to the dumpster, this time in his white van.
1: It got better. Thomas Dorsett pulls back into that parking lot area. Thomas is seen wearing protective gloves and discarding a number of items into the dumpster, to include a garbage can filled with items. It looks like a tarp, a rope, a 4x4.
4: Everything you might need for a murder.
1: Yes, exactly.
0: That put Thomas, as well as Kathleen, in the thick of the crime. So when he woke up from that coma, Thomas Dorsett was transferred to the Monmouth County Jail.
4: What do you think happened that morning in that driveway?
3: I think that on Monday morning, a plan was made for Kathleen to have Stephen to go down the driveway to go get some tools from a basement. And as he came down, Thomas was standing behind a bush next to the driveway. And as he came down, he was struck right in the face. Stephen was bleeding all over that driveway, bleeding into the bushes. And we know that Thomas takes a rope that he throws out later, and he uses that rope to extinguish any ounce of life that Stephen had left.
0: With Kathleen and her father in jail, a court decided that Kathleen's mother, Leslie, wasn't a fit guardian, so Grandma Evelyn, Stephen's mother, got the baby. In the end, the investigators believed Kathleen and Thomas killed Stephen because they wanted him away from the baby and out of their lives.
4: If they had have ever made it to Florida, did they have a backup plan for Stephen?
1: Someone that got close with Kathleen after the murder had told her that one of their plans was to feed Stephen to the alligators down in Florida.
4: It's like it just keeps getting taken to a whole new level.
1: Exactly.
0: It seemed like a slam dunk case, but as Kathleen sat in jail awaiting trial, she didn't sound like a woman facing hard time. On the phone with her mother, she sounded oddly breezy, almost cheerful.
2: How was dinner? Very nice. We went to the place where Luigi's funeral was.
5: Oh, okay.
0: Just the beginning of a conversation that got stranger and stranger. There's another crime brewing, a whole new chapter in the tale of Kathleen Dorsett and her family.
6: Coming up.
5: How much can you come up with in cash?
2: I told you.
5: Just $1,000? That's it?
2: Is that all I have left?
6: An underhanded plot and an undercover sting.
7: How do you want this done? Looking at an accident?
8: Natural.

0: 4 months after the death of Stephen Moore, Kathleen Dorsett and her father were in jail awaiting trial for his murder. Given all that, you'd think Kathleen would have been wallowing in despair while she was sitting in jail. That's not how she sounded when she called her mother.
1: How was the party? Okay. How was everybody?
2: Wonderful time. Everybody sent you their regards.
1: Good.
2: Laura, specifically.
1: Oh, really? Oh, good.
2: Yeah.
0: They talked about the weather.
1: We're only supposed to get 4 or 6 inches.
0: And the cats.
2: You know what those batty cats knocked down? Elizabeth's strawberry shortcake plate and broke it.
1: Oh, no. Those little...
2: I didn't think it could be broken.
0: And gossiped about a friend's kids.

0: can't take care of them by herself.
1: Oh, they're uncontrollable. They're uncontrollable.
0: Yeah?
2: And they also talked about money. Kathleen, an inmate, suddenly needed a lot of cash.
0: How much can you come up with in cash?
1: I told you.
0: Just $1,000?
1: That's it? That's all I have left.
2: Mother and daughter met in person after that. Then came this KG call.
0: What we discussed at the visit?
1: Yeah.
0: It kind of already in motion. You need to do your part.
2: Something was brewing.
0: Remember natural? Write that. The word diabetic. That's it. And the original amount I told you in money, $1,000. That's it.
1: Okay.
0: Seal it. Someone will meet you there. It's not even going to be someone you know.
2: That someone was this man.
3: I'm Sammy. I'm the guy Kathleen Dorsett hired to kill Evelyn Moore.
2: Evelyn Moore, the grandmother who had custody of baby Elizabeth.
3: Kathleen Dorsett had set up that I would meet the mother at the Target in Ocean Township.
2: So on the appointed day, Elizabeth's grandmother, Leslie Dorsett, arrived at the Target with an envelope of cash and Evelyn Moore's address, ready to put the hit on the other grandmother. There she is, looking for Sammy.
4: Hi. Did she have the $1,000?
3: She provided me a white envelope with the $1,000 cash.
5: How much is in here?
4: $1,000.
5: Cash?
4: Cash.
6: 102, 3, 4.
3: They also provided me Evelyn Moore's address on that envelope.
5: How do you want this done? Looking at an accident?
4: Natural.
5: Natural?
4: As possible.
3: They wanted the murder to look like it was natural.
4: Natural. Did they have any suggestions?
3: Poisoning.
5: So, like a poisoning, or you tell me?
4: She's a diabetic.
5: Okay.
3: They told me that Evelyn Moore was a diabetic, and they wanted to make it look like she either died in her sleep, some type of medication overdose, but certainly they didn't want a brutal murder where it would bring attention coming back to them.
4: You also had asked for a photo. Was that provided?
3: It was not. She said that Kathleen Dorsett did not tell her to bring the photo.
0: I thought I told you to have one, doofus.
1: I did not.
0: Yes, I did. I told you to write the stuff on the back of the picture. That's what I told you.
1: Nope.
0: Yes,
1: I did, Mother.
2: So Mother did as she was told. She got the picture of Evelyn, got back in her car, and headed out to mail the photo to the hitman. However,
4: this hit was never really going to happen, was it?
3: It was not.
4: Why not?
3: Because I'm a detective from the Monmouth County Prosecutor's Office.
2: Not hitman Sammy, but Detective Scott Samus. It turns out Kathleen's cellmate tipped him off that Kathleen wanted to put a hit on Evelyn. The cellmate said Kathleen was so angry Evelyn had custody, she wanted to have Evelyn killed. So the cops were onto them from the start.
4: Lots of people don't like their mother-in-law, but murder?
7: It was highly disturbing to know and see what happened here.
2: Leslie was arrested with Evelyn's picture in an envelope on the passenger seat. And now Kathleen, already charged with murder, was also charged with attempted murder.
4: How shocking was it? How did you even find out that this plan was in motion?
8: To kill me? Jeff will tell you.
9: I said, Leslie's been arrested for a conspiracy to commit murder. And she said, on who? And I said, on you. Leslie and Kathleen had plotted to kill you.
2: With the murder-for-hire plot revealed, the case against the Dorsetts came together. So 3 years after Stephen was killed.
10: After Stephen was convinced to retrieve his tools, I took my daughter into my house, knowing all the time my father was back there waiting to kill him.
2: The Dorsetts had a family reunion of sorts in Monmouth County Superior Court. Kathleen Dorsett, the former schoolteacher, pleaded guilty to those charges of murder and attempted murder. Thomas Dorsett, doting grandfather and good neighbor, pleaded guilty to murder and arson for hire. Leslie Dorsett, former school board member, pleaded guilty to second-degree conspiracy to commit murder.
11: The goal was to kill Evelyn.
2: Kathleen got 58 years in prison, Thomas got 45, and Leslie was sentenced to 7 years. She was released on parole after serving about half her time. Thomas wrote a letter to Dateline to say that Stephen's murder was not planned. It was, he wrote, the first fight of my life, and Katie was not involved. He also wrote that he and Kathleen took the pleas to save my wife's life.
4: The crazy thing about this is that it all centered around a child. And she so desperately wanted to have this child.
7: And that's what she never thought about. She didn't realize at the end of the day, she was eliminating her own ability to be a mom.
4: Did it feel, though, like Kathleen was the ringleader of everything that happened in this family?
9: Absolutely. Definitely. She was running the show. It was her world, and everybody else was just living in it.
2: Evelyn tried not to think about the Dorsets. She was grateful to the prosecution team who solved her son's murder and saved her life.
8: And Scott had my back, literally.
4: What's your nickname for him?
8: He's my hitman. My own private hitman.
2: And Detective Jeff Wilbert had a special place in her heart.
8: Jeff, I couldn't love him more if he was my son. That's really the way I feel.
2: Mostly, she wanted to give her youngest son the credit she felt he deserved.
4: What do you tell your granddaughter about her father? What's the most important thing that she knows as she grows up?
8: That he loved her. That he's in heaven and he's looking down. And he'll always be there, loving her.
2: Evelyn is gone now, too. She died in 2021 at the age of 86. And Elizabeth? She continued to live with family who wanted only the best for her, just as her father did before.
12: How you doing, big girl? Hi there.
13: Oh, Daddy loves you. Oh, Daddy loves you. Yes, he does.
14: That's all for now. I'm Lester Holt. Thanks for joining us.
4: I just can't imagine to be held in captivity.
15: Dad, just send the money. That's all they want.
4: They have an American kid, a 14-year-old kid in the middle of the jungle. They're thinking they hit the jackpot.
14: They were vacationers turned prisoners. A mother and son kidnapped by terrorists.
15: We need $10 million for the release of your family.
16: $10 million for me. Are you losing your mind?
14: You're inside this harrowing hostage drama.
4: This is a big operation. This is not just this ragtag group of people.
17: Anything can happen. There are no guarantees.
14: Can a father-turned-negotiator help bring them home?
17: We prepared him for the worst.
18: I'm getting worried. I'm getting so worried.
4: A lot of people were praying for them. A lot of people were.
14: I'm Lester Holt, and this is Dateline. Here's Keith Morrison with Heart of Darkness.
19: They lay in wait, unseen, under a thick green canopy, armed to the teeth, immersed in their defiant extremist belief. Hunting, stalking, deadly, in this particular heart of darkness. It was the summer of 2011, a jungle-clad island in the southern tip of the Philippines, where they prepared the place. And the news of the terrible deed committed here flashed halfway around the world and came crashing down out of nowhere on a modest working-class family in Lynchburg, Virginia.
4: I got a phone call from my mother. The first thing she said was Jerf and Kevin were kidnapped in the Philippines.
19: Kidnapped? Sherry Hunter tried to wrap her head around the inconceivable. Jerfa was her aunt. Kevin, Jerfa's 14-year-old son. They were due home from a Philippine vacation. Instead, they were in the clutches of something horrific.
4: I felt like I was in a dream, like it wasn't real.
16: I just was thinking, what?
19: Jerfa's husband, Heiko Lunsman, had stayed behind in Lynchburg and was at work when he heard.
20: You must have been terrified.
16: Yes. It was impossible to think about it, but pictures don't lie.
19: They didn't. There they were on Philippine television. Incomprehensible images. Jerfa and Kevin's passports, their half-packed suitcases. The stricken relatives had been visiting on Tiktoban, a small island at the tip of the southern Philippines. Jerfa, Kevin, and one of Jerfa's young cousins, said the news reports, kidnapped by boat in the dead of night.
16: I was thinking, no, that doesn't happen to us.
20: Well, nobody thinks it's going to happen to us, right?
16: Yeah, but my wife's heart is in the Philippines as a family.
19: Jerfa was born in the Philippines and always felt safe there.
20: Her older sister married a U.S. Navy sailor and moved to America in 1985, brought then 16-year-old Jerfa with her, hoping to give her a chance at a better life.
4: She was so excited about the opportunity. I remember she worked at Little Caesar's Pizza, and that was the greatest thing, that to get a job.
20: She had a son, Josh, went back to community college to improve herself, and there she met a German immigrant named Heiko. And from then on, that was it. They were a family. She became a lab technician, Heiko a maintenance man. They bought a house in the leafy neighborhood of Lynchburg, Virginia, and had Kevin. And the immigrant's son became an all-American kid. He was 14 that summer of 2011, smart, studious, and looking forward to the start of high school in the fall.
4: He's his normal American kid who likes pizza and hot dogs and burgers, hang out with his friends, play video games, ride on a skateboard.
20: They lived frugally, saved their money, which is how, eventually, Heiko could afford his used Mercedes sports car and Jerfa and Kevin that vacation trip to the Philippines. Life was good, but now it was very bad indeed.
4: When I first heard they were kidnapped, the first thing that came to my mind was, oh my gosh, it's Abu Sayyaf.
20: Abu Sayyaf, a small but extremely violent militant group. Over the years, it claimed affiliation first with Al-Qaeda, then ISIS, as it fought to establish an independent Islamic state in the southern Philippines. Its bread and butter in its fight against the government, kidnapped for ransom. Abu Sayyaf had taken American hostages before. Some were released eventually, but some were beheaded. Heiko was frantic, had no idea what to do, where to turn. And then that very day, the cavalry came riding in.
16: My boss from work called, come on over to work, the FBI is here for you.
20: What was it like to hear the FBI was actually paying attention to this?
16: It is really real now. This is the real scene.
6: We never know how families are going to react, obviously, but almost in every case, they're in a state of crisis.
20: Mark Thundercloud was the leader of a special FBI hostage negotiating unit, formed precisely for an emergency like this. More than a dozen agents descended on the Lunsman house, covered the windows, set up a surveillance system in Heiko's kitchen, and got ready for what they knew was coming, a demand for ransom.
6: He's negotiating, really, with someone who's selling his family.
16: The FBI told me so, that my wife and son are merchandise for them.
20: That's kind of hard to hear.
16: Yes.
6: We try to be very transparent with the families in these cases, and we try to prepare them as best as we can.
20: Did you prepare Heiko for the possibility they would be executed?
6: Yeah, we prepared him for the worst.
20: Now there was nothing else to do except wait. And then the phone rang.
21: Hello?
15: Hello. Yes. This is Long Distance from Philippines. Is it Mr. Heiko Lunsman?
14: A terrorist on the line. When we come back, the life and death negotiations begin.
15: We need $10 million US for the release of your family.
16: $10 million for me. Are you losing your mind?
15: Chad, we need you to send the money.
18: I'm getting worried. I'm getting so worried.
14: When Dateline continues.

0: it Mr. El Kulansman?
1: Yes, that's me.
0: Okay. We would like to inform you that your family here with us under our custody.
2: 2 days after his wife and child were kidnapped by Abu Sayyaf in the Philippines, Heiko Lunsman got his first ransom call. On the phone, a man who called himself Mr. So.
3: He called me Mr. Lunsman, and so I wanted to know what I can call you. I don't want to call you kidnapper, terrorist. It's just give me a name.
2: Mr. So was calm, businesslike, like he'd done it 100 times before. In fact, he was the voice for a violent separatist group known for executing prisoners. Beheadings, usually.
0: We would like to tell you that we need $10 million for the release of your family. Can you hear me?
3: And I just was thinking, are you losing your mind? We think you got. Just couldn't believe it. $10 million for me.
2: Why would they think Heiko had $10 million? Perhaps they'd watched the internet. In Lynchburg, the kidnapping was big news. TV crews set up shop across the street and captured Heiko driving his used Mercedes coupe.
4: There you are in your fancy car.
3: Yes.
4: You must be worth millions.
3: That was a wrong impression.
1: I'm not a rich person, but I will give whatever I can get together. Okay?
0: I got what... We need $10 million for the release of your family. Okay?
2: Heiko was lucky in this. When Mr. So made his demands, some of the most experienced FBI hostage negotiators in the country were right there listening in, ready to point out the right way for Heiko to respond. Literally.
5: These are for general visual prompts that we want Heiko to think about. We have other questions relating to Kevin and Jirfa that we think are important for Heiko to consider. And what we're doing then, we're going to write notes down and pass them to Heiko. He would read it and then hopefully introduce it to the conversation.
1: Where's my wife? Can I talk to her? She's okay. Where's my son?
0: Yeah, no,
1: is she
0: your
1: with
0: son?
1: You?
0: Yeah,
1: can
0: no,
1: I talk to them?
0: Right?
1: I want to know if they're okay.
2: Mr. So didn't say. Meanwhile, FBI agents in the Philippines were working sources on the ground. Word was that Jirfa and Kevin had been taken to one of Abu Sayyaf's strongholds, Basilan, a large island about 4 hours by boat from where they'd been kidnapped, to a base camp deep in what was nearly impenetrable jungle.
6: We traveled to Basilan to talk with the politicians there. They may have had some influence over this group.
2: Heiko had the FBI to help, but government money? No.
4: So you don't pay ransom?
6: The government doesn't pay ransoms.
4: Right.
6: Any decisions that are made regarding ransoms are really made by the family.
3: But it was actually, to me, no choice. I know I want to pay something just to make sure they're safe.
2: The week after the kidnapping, Heiko wired a ransom payment, close to $5,000, to a bank account in the Philippines.
3: I was thinking I pay some money and it's over,
6: right.
3: But... just started wanting more and more and more.
2: More weeks went by. Mr. So reduced his demands from $10 million to $2 million, then $1 million. Still impossible, of course. So the kidnappers turned up the heat. They put Kevin on the line.
7: Chad.
8: Yeah. How are you doing over there?
7: It's there. We need you send the money.
8: I know that, and I'm ready, but all I have will be, I will sign the day forward.
7: Dad, just send the money. That's all they want.
2: Heiko maxed out his credit cards, borrowed money from whomever he could, but it never seemed to be enough.
9: As the incident grows from weeks into months, we end up with so many boards that we have to work our way down this hallway.
2: Daniel Gersh was one of the hostage negotiators assigned to guide Heiko.
9: And it gets to the point where we don't think that we're making progress. Heiko feels like we're not making progress.
10: I just think you just hope. That's all what you have, hope.
2: But hope was hard to hang on to. The kidnappers kept threatening beheadings.
8: Hello?
2: And even worse, they put Jirfa on the phone.
8: Hello?
2: And beat her while she talked to Heiko.
8: Sweetheart, what you doing over there?
11: I know, honey, I'm just so scared.
8: Just tell him I don't have a million. Please do
11: that.
8: Just
11: stop. And I told them that you don't have anything, but they just like asking.
8: How are you doing, Jeff? I'm getting worried. I'm getting so worried.
2: A few seconds later, the line went dead.
8: Oh, my God.
12: I'm smoking a cigarette. Or I'm going to
13: Heiko, you need to be ready.
14: The frustration must be pretty intense.
10: Frustration was immense.
9: If he's not calm, then our hostage takers aren't going to be calm. So oftentimes I would have to tell Heiko to, you know, be quiet, let the hostage taker speak, and then we would have a chance to respond.
2: And then what? How long before they tired of the game and killed the two great loves of his life?
9: I've worked these cases that will last years instead of months.
10: I was thinking, no, I'm not making it for years. I mean, there's no way.
2: Heiko didn't have to wait that long. 3 months after Jirfa and Kevin were taken, there was a very different phone call. And for Heiko, it was terrifying.
15: Coming up.
10: She called me really, really sad and crying.
16: I felt her dark place, being a mother myself, and it was awful.
15: When

0: It had been 3 months since an Islamic paramilitary group had kidnapped Heiko Lundsman's wife and son. He'd already sent the kidnappers more than $20,000, a fortune for him. And then the phone rang again. And it wasn't Mr. So. Instead, well, even veteran FBI agent Dan Gersh was astonished.
1: We received that tremendous news that Jerfa was released. Obviously, Heiko's very excited. I could see and hear just joy, joy.
0: Heiko could scarcely believe it as the news flashed across the Philippines and to Lynchburg, Virginia. His wife, Jerfa, was alive and free and safe. So, inexpressible joy. And then Jerfa called him, and Heiko realized the nightmare was just beginning.
2: She called me really, really sad and crying. So my first question to her was, where's Kevin?
0: He could hear the terror in her voice. Abu Sayyaf still had Kevin and her cousin. They could kill them at any time they wanted.
3: And I felt her dark place, just being a mother myself. And it was awful.
0: And before long, her terror deepened. When she learned her cousin got out too, which meant that they're in that awful place. Her 14-year-old son, no one left to protect him, was all alone.
3: I remember seeing that picture of her that was in the news, and she just looked so sad. Like, she just looked so sad and helpless.
0: This is Jerfa. And here, even 5 years later, the memory is brutal. We brought her back here to the Philippines and asked her to tell us her story. The story that began at 2 o'clock in the morning, at the end of a happy family reunion, on a beach just about like this one.
4: It does take you back. You know, you can hear the water, the waves.
0: Yeah.
4: You can feel the wind. You see the evening sky.
0: Yeah.
4: The stars.
5: It was a beautiful thing.
4: Oh, it was a beautiful morning.
0: Yeah.
4: Suddenly, I saw from the left side two men running really fast, like on the sand, with some kind of rifle. My first impression, it was some kind of robbery. I screamed for help. I was terrified. I've never screamed that loud in my life.
0: Jerfa rushed back to her hut, grabbed Kevin. Together, they ran toward the beach. But they didn't get far. In an instant, they were surrounded by several armed men in military fatigues.
4: Kevin was looking at me. He was in front of me. And when suddenly someone kicked him from behind, that violence right there, they were rough right away. It's like, why did they kick my son?
0: A motorboat suddenly appeared. The men pushed Kevin and Jerfa into it. Shocked and frightened, Jerfa looked up to see her cousin, not quite 22 years old and the father of a newborn, holding onto the boat, trying to prevent it from leaving.
4: He didn't care about his safety. He didn't care about his life. And he was begging him to let him in. He said, this is my family. I want to be with them. My fate will be the same.
0: So they took her cousin, too. Jerfa watched the shore disappear into the darkness.
5: In a matter of a moment, you went from a feeling of incredible peace to the worst nightmare you could ever imagine.
4: Chaos. Complete chaos. And you try to control yourself, trying to stay calm. And how do you do that?
0: It was early morning, right after sunrise, when they arrived at an island. They were made to sit hidden in the mangroves. Take me, Jerfa pleaded with the kidnappers. Let the boys go. But in response, one of the men raised his machete.
4: He looked at me and he said, did you want me to cut your infidel son's head.
5: Behead him.
4: Behead him. I knew right then it was religious.
5: Yeah, so these
4: guys
5: are fanatics.
4: It's more serious. Yeah. This is more hostile.
5: You could see the hatred in their eyes?
4: I've never seen so much hate.
0: Jerfa had heard about Abu Sayyaf and their kidnappings, but she never thought for a moment that she could be a target.
4: So we sat there just shaking, and I couldn't stop it. The fear of death is so strong. We were surrounded by this armed man. There was no rescue. There was no sign of rescue. We were on our own.
0: Night came. They were prodded at gunpoint to their feet and into the jungle, and his own particular darkness.
4: I constantly followed Kevin. The minute he's like 3 feet away from me, he's gone. It's like he's gone in the dark.
0: And then a light, just a flash really, a car in the distance. The kidnapper seemed terrified by it, and Jerfa was gripped by a fear more terrible than any in her life.
4: Immediately, someone stood really close to Kevin, and I saw that silver rifle, the tip of it, just went close to his forehead. And at that point, I just realized, I was like, oh my gosh, I might lose my son that night.
6: Coming up.
0: Were you ready to die?
4: I was ready. I said, Lord, thank you for the beautiful family you gave me. I said, if you want me to come home, I'm ready.
6: When Dateline continues.

0: In the dark of a Philippine jungle, surrounded by men with hate in their eyes, Jerfa Lunsman looked terrified at her 14-year-old son. An approaching car had put the kidnappers on alert, and now one of them held an automatic rifle to Kevin's head.
1: I just said, "Don't move, son," while my entire body was frozen.
0: And then the car passed, and they kept walking. And several hours later, they arrived at Abu Sayyaf's base camp.
2: And this is where they were brought, to a cage in the jungle. Not this cage, we actually built this one, but to the exact specifications given to us by Jerfa. 5 feet by 5 feet, some old broken boards for a floor, jungle sticks lashed together with bark. No roof, no protection from the elements, but a cage as secure as any cage in any prison.
0: There were guard tents on either side of the cage, a sniper on a hill above watching them. And right beside the cage, a seemingly bottomless cliff planted with landmines, said their captors.
2: I know you'd been walking for like 36 hours or something. How did you feel?
1: Well, exhausted physically, spiritually, mentally.
2: And then they present
1: exhausted.
2: You with this.
1: Exhausted. And you see this piece of crap. And this guy told us, get in. And you want to resist. You want to fight it. Because you know you're not an animal.
0: This is Jerfa's cousin, the young man who forced the kidnappers to take him so he could protect her and Kevin.
1: He takes the shorter place here. I will sleep here, and Kevin will take the longest area of the cage because he is taller. We cannot move. We take one spot, and that's it.
0: They sat in silence, forbidden to speak. They were, bit by bit, starved. Fed a little rice and dried fish, a single plate per day to share. And then one night, about a week after they'd been taken hostage, the group's leader told Jerfa about the price Abu Sayyaf had put on her head, that $10 million they demanded.

0: I pointed at the star, this one star up in that sky, and I told them to, if they can get that star, my husband can give them $10 million.
1: Jerfin knew Heiko would have sent all the money they had, even as the kidnappers squeezed him by putting his terrified son on the phone.
2: Dad, just send the money. That's all they want.
1: Heiko didn't realize that the kidnappers were beating Kevin as he spoke. Jerfin was forced to watch, helpless, full of rage.
0: He got hurt from head to toe, even though he fell on the ground. They continued to abuse him. But all he was doing, it was just listening to his dad. Yeah. Because that was the safety zone.
1: Jerfa's cousin threw himself on Kevin, tried to shield him.
0: What I want is to hug Kevin, protect him, and I want to take the beating. But they tried to keep me away from Kevin. I cannot fight back.
1: When it was over, Kevin and Jerfa were forced back into the cage, battered and horrified. And there was her cousin, lying in the corner, crying.
0: So we were just like rubbing his back, trying to console him, because it was just three of us. No one cared about our feelings, how hurt we are. The world was not there for us. No one was there.
1: And if no one was coming to rescue them, well, then they had no choice. They had to try to escape, come what may, down that cliff. And then, 2 months into their captivity, the moment came. Gunfire pierced the silence. The kidnappers grabbed their weapons and ran toward the front of the camp. And the captives, impulse in unison, squeezed through the cage and slid off the edge of the cliff.
0: There was no time to think what happened. No, we got to go now.
3: Down a slope like that?
0: Yeah, we're trying to
3: get... Head first.
0: Yes, head first, holding on to the roots and the bushes.
1: But then they heard a shout. One of their kidnappers had seen them.
0: And he was screaming, they're escaping, they're getting away.
1: Yeah.
0: And by the time I got a look again, they all line up. It's like, really, I cannot believe they caught us. We marched back into that cage.
4: That tiny little cage, which must have felt like a tomb to you.
0: We know we're going to die in that cage.
1: But their captors were on edge for a reason. This is NBC News footage of military exercises on the coast of Basilan that September of 2011, about 2 months into Jerfa's ordeal. The Philippine military, supported by American advisors, was launching an offensive against Abu Sayyaf, which in turn became so nervous, they decided to move Kevin, Jerfa, and her cousin out of that cage and into a windowless room in a farmhouse about a day's hike away. And then, one of them pulled Jerfa from their cell. They were taking her away.
0: And at that point, I was like, oh my God, they're going to separate me from my son.
1: They told her she'd be back the next day, but she was convinced her time was up, that she was about to be executed. Were you ready to die?
0: I was ready. I said, Lord, thank you for the beautiful family you gave me. I said, if you want me to come home, I'm ready. But I want you to let these two boys guide them out of that jungle. It's in your hand now.
1: They put Jerfa on a boat, put a bag over her body. But to her complete surprise, they didn't kill her. Instead, they dropped her off on a footbridge near a village and told her they'd be in touch soon.
0: They started to disappear in the dark ocean. And I knew right then that my connection to Kevin is gone. It was worse than being in prison. There was no freedom for me.
1: She got in touch with the Philippine military, was evacuated to Manila, the Philippines' capital. Back in Lynchburg, lead FBI negotiator Mark Thundercloud thought he knew why the kidnappers released Jerfa.
5: Their intent was to let her go to help raise more money.
1: Mm-hmm.
5: Now she's out, and now she's got to talk to these people.
1: Right.
5: Someone needs to be there with her.
1: Heiko decided he should stay in Lynchburg, try to find the money. and Mark Thundercloud moved his operations from the family's kitchen to a hotel room in Manila. And there, as 1 month passed, and then another, they tried to help Jirfa deal with Mr. So.
5: December 6th was the last day that we talked with Mr. So. Basically, he was saying, look, what you're offering is not enough. This might be the last communication that we ever have. We still expected calls, but on the 7th, nothing. On the 8th, nothing. On the 9th, nothing.
1: Oh, they would hear what happened to Kevin soon enough. A shock in waiting.
6: Coming up.
0: When I opened the door, everybody was looking at me so quiet. I was like, oh, something happened. Something happened to Kevin.
6: When

0: On the night of December 2011, Heiko Lundsman sat in his barren kitchen in a sinkhole of despair. His FBI friends with their notes and equipment were long gone, in a Manila hotel room now with his wife, who had no news about Kevin at all.
1: It's just a terrible feeling. You're feeling helpless, totally helpless, useless. I'm just sitting here and hope the best.
0: That very day, halfway around the world, Jirfa got word that the FBI wanted to see her immediately. She rushed to the hotel room.
2: When I opened the door, everybody was looking at me so quiet, just stare at me. It was like, oh, something happened. Something happened to Kevin.
0: An FBI agent was holding a phone. On the line, the mayor of a small town on Basilan Island. It's for you, the agent told Jirfa.
2: The mayor said, Mrs. Lundsman. I was like, yeah, Kevin is out. And I said, what? It was just like chaos after that. And then when I talked to him, I said, Kevin, hi, Mom, this is Kevin. You know, it just sounds so good. It was just so beautiful. It sounds like my son. It's my son.
0: Kevin was free. But how?
3: It's the craziest turn in my life, probably. I didn't think it was ever going to happen.
0: Here he is. Kevin Lundsman, now in his 20s, and this is his amazing story, which began a moment before the kidnappers took his mom away, when she leaned forward and whispered in his ear.
3: I remember her words exactly. She said, you have to go home to your father. You have to go back home. And it made me realize that she might be thinking that she may not make it tonight.
4: That she might be being taken away to be killed.
3: Yes. I just wanted to cry. And I didn't want to lose her.
0: Soon after that, they took his cousin away, too.
3: After he left, I was alone. There was nothing more. It was just me.
0: 14 years old, all alone, in that dark room in the jungle. When he finally slept, he had a dream.
3: We're in a two-story house, and I turn to my side, and my mother's there, and my cousin's there. And then all of a sudden, a barrage of bullets goes through the walls. All these bullets are flying through, and yet we're not getting hit. All of a sudden, I turn around, and my mother's gone, and my cousin's gone. And the barrage of bullets has stopped. Everything has ceased. And I just realize I'm alone again. Even in my dream, I was alone.
0: He woke up. Remembered his mother's words, get home to your dad. And he made a choice.
3: I was going to get home, one way or another.
4: How the heck would you do that?
3: I was still unclear of that myself. I just had to wait. Maybe one day they'd get careless.
4: You'd escape?
3: Yes.
0: Bit by bit, he prepared.
3: Physically, I tried to maintain. I tried to get as much food as I could when they'd give it to me. Sometimes do sit-ups, push-ups, because if I ever did have to run, I'd have to be somewhat in shape.
0: And then he had an idea. The kidnappers allowed him to wash his clothes and hang them to dry on a line outside the house. Maybe, if they were distracted somehow, he could make a run for it, get to the ocean, catch a boat to the mainland. Wishful thinking, of course. He was guarded around the clock. But then, one morning, almost 6 months after he was taken hostage,
3: I woke up in the morning and I could hear no sounds whatsoever. I looked at the trails and I couldn't see anyone walking around. And it was sort of like a light bulb moment. This might be it.
0: He washed his clothes, hung them up, eyes darting, two little voices working in his mind.
3: One that was saying, you should run. Another one was saying, you should stay. One was terrified. The other one knew what was waiting for me out there was much better. My own freedom. I proceeded to walk to the edge of the house. And I looked at the creek and around the side, and I could see no one, nothing, no movement. And after that, I just bolted.
0: Kevin knew, as many 14-year-olds do, that water obliterates footprints, might hide his route of escape. And so, with his heart pounding and his ears straining for the sounds of pursuers, he picked his way down the creek bed and into the jungle. And then he heard it, the bird call.
3: It wasn't just a bird. This was more of like a alert call that the terrorists used to communicate with another. So I knew that the signal had been put up that I had escaped.
4: What'd that do to you?
3: As soon as I heard it, I knew I had to get out as fast as I could. I had to run.
0: I guess it's one of those moments in life where you either grow up and deal with it, or you decide to give up and stay a little boy.
3: Those are my two choices. Are you gonna panic, or are you gonna man up, and are you gonna try and get out of here? And I chose option two.
0: And so he ran all day into the thick black of a jungle.

0: Toward morning, exhausted, he searched for a hiding place so inhospitable his pursuers wouldn't think to look there, and he fell asleep in a mosquito-infested swamp. And when the sun rose and he opened his eyes...
1: I remember waking up and not smelling the aroma of the coffee that they had brewed, or maybe the types of food like fried rice. I didn't smell any of that. I smelled fresh air. I smelled freedom.
0: At least for the moment. But where was he?
1: At a point, I couldn't keep going through brush because I didn't know my exact location. I had to keep walking and possibly get on the road. Maybe I can find a different way.
2: But there was a danger because people might see you.
1: Because people might see me, yes.
2: Well, on this island, you don't know who's with them and who's not, right?
1: Right.
0: But it was a risk he had to take and soon regretted. Walking down the road, he heard a voice behind him. A man was approaching. And he had a rifle.
3: Coming up.
1: I had escaped and walked through all of that terrain, and it was for nothing.
2: He could take you away, take you back to those guys.
1: I froze and I just thought, is this it?
3: When Dateline

0: For 2 days and one long night, Kevin Lunsman could practically feel his captors' breath on his neck, their guns in his back, as he ran, and somehow eluded them.
1: All my clothes were almost covered in mud, black, blood, everything. My hair was ruffled. I smelt terrible. I probably had over 100 or more lacerations on my body, blood all over my arms as well, so I didn't look too good.
0: And then he took that one necessary risk, emerged to a public road, and there it was, the end. Clearly, a local on this Abu Sayyaf-infested island, and he had a very big gun.
1: I thought that was it was all over. I had escaped and walked through all of that terrain, and it was for nothing. They had found me, and they were going to bring me back.
0: And then the man spoke, and the words startled Kevin. He was speaking English.
1: And he was asking, do you need help? You know, were you kidnapped? And I froze at that question again, and I just thought, is this it? Should I just tell him?
2: He could go either way still. He could take you away, take you back to those guys.
1: Right. And I knew those risks, but at this point I felt like I was going to put my trust in him.
2: So how did he react?
1: He proceeded to say, I'm going to get you out of here. I'm going to get you home. And my name's Kenny. I'm here to help.
2: My name's Kenny?
1: My name's Kenny, like Kenny Rogers. That's exactly what he said. And it gave me a laugh. It was actually one of the first laughs I had in a long time.
0: Kenny got in touch with the mayor of a nearby village. The mayor called the Philippine Army. And the army arrived in Humvees.
1: It seemed like hundreds of them. And I was just like, this is all for me. And I just couldn't believe it. I realized that I'm really going to see my family again. I am going to see my friends. I'm going to have my life back.
0: But would he have his mom? For months, Kevin had been grieving, afraid she'd been executed by the militants. But then the mayor gave him the phone, and Kevin heard a familiar voice.
1: Hey, Mom, is that really you? I had no clue for months what happened to you. Once I heard her voice, I knew that was her, and I think at that point I felt alive again. There was a color in my life again.
0: After that 14-year-old's amazing escape, the U.S. military put him on a plane to Manila, where his mother was waiting on the tarmac.
3: The door was too slow to open. I was ready to climb that plane and open that door. And he stood there on the plane, right there, looking around. It's like, I'm right here, you know. It's like, I'm right here. But he's just like looking, and I was like, you don't recognize me. I was like, okay, it must be the look. I got to stop crying, right?
1: And I see this woman, and I could see tears. And as I got closer and closer, I realized I knew who that was. We just ran up to each other, and we just hugged each other. And it was just incredible.
0: Back in Lynchburg, Kevin's dad, Heiko, was delivering Christmas turkeys to a hospital when somebody found him and gave him the news.
4: I was so happy. Yes.
5: Your mind gets clear again, so you don't have to be not more worried. And I will have my family back. It just is a great feeling. It's a great feeling.
0: On December 14th, 2011, 6 months after they were taken hostage, Jirfa and Kevin finally came home, returned to Lynchburg, to Heiko, and to Jirfa's niece, Sherry.
6: It was awesome. The first thing we did was put up Christmas decorations. Kevin and Jirfa were so happy. I didn't know what to expect because of what they'd been through, but they were just so grateful to be back with their family.
0: In 2012, the Philippine Army caught 3 of Jirfa and Kevin's kidnappers. Jirfa returned to the Philippines to testify at their trial and helped send her captors to prison. Kevin was honored for his bravery by the Virginia General Assembly and met President Obama. Then Kevin went off to college, had an idea about joining the FBI one day.
3: He was there, you know, as a boy, and now he came out as a man.
7: You must be pretty proud of that boy.
3: Very proud.
0: Years that separate their ordeal from this evening on the beach with us have erased not a moment of the memory, the terror they shared, the pain, the deprivation, sorrow, and finally, joy. But we look on and see a bond only they can fully understand.
7: Did you ever think you'd actually be in this situation where you've got your arm around your mother and the two of you are talking about this in the past tense with smiles on your faces?
3: Never.
1: Not at that point, no. We didn't think it was going to ever be possible.
7: Yeah.
1: But here we are.
7: And we're very glad to see you safe.
1: Thank you.
3: Glad we're back.
7: Wonderful, wonderful.
8: That's all for now. I'm Lester Holt. Thanks for joining us.
9: They surrounded me like a pack of wolves. They said, go get those crime scene photos of our mom and daddy. I was trying to cover my face. And he was pulling my hands over my face. He said, you did this, you. And I said, I did not.
8: A sprawling Southern family with a pair of church-going grandparents at its heart.
1: They're definitely the most loving individuals I've ever met in my life.
8: There was no way it was supposed to end like this.
10: She took me by the hand and said, Sugar and Charlie have been murdered.
8: The former church deacon and his wife, who on earth would want them dead?
10: It doesn't make sense. They were loved by everyone.
8: Everyone maybe, but their own daughter, who admitted to a bitter, simmering dispute.
11: That's been a long, like, family feud.
12: Bambi needed her stepfather and mother dead so she could get her property back.
8: Evidence pointed to her boyfriend as an accomplice.
12: You got the victim's blood on your shoe. He was there.
8: Or was he?
13: No hair, no fingerprint, no DNA.
14: Nothing.
8: A once loving family now gripped by suspicion.
14: I had a lot of people in my ear saying that she did it.
8: Would the terrible truth rip them apart?
15: This cannot be happening.
8: I'm Lester Holt, and this is Dateline. Here's Dennis Murphy with The Deed.
16: The old barn is a shambles now. The fields back in the day, so lush and productive, gone to seed. The farmhouse, empty. Time was the farmland in Horry County was some of South Carolina's finest. Bambi Bennett's granddad owned a big spread and created a legacy for the generations to come.
15: That barn used to be tobacco barn, and my granddaddy built that.
16: So it was a tobacco property?
15: Mm-hmm. He did farming and tobacco.
16: Bambi's roots here are as deep as the old oak tree draped in Spanish moss that still stands tall in the front yard. They say land is worth dying for because it's the only thing that lasts. And truer words might never have been spoken. In this case, a beautiful piece of land turned out to be nothing but trouble. This is where Bambi Bennett's family was ripped apart by an act of cruel, unspeakable violence. Bambi, her given name, was a fun, feisty, good old girl. Country through and through.
15: Well, I was at my grandparents' a lot growing up, and we gardened, and we had a big yard, you know, a huge yard.
16: You're a country girl.
15: Mm-hmm.
16: But she'd endured her share of heartache even at a tender age. Her parents divorced when she was just 6. Mom remarried. Then a few years later came that terrible day she'll never forget.
15: My daddy, and my granddaddy passed away on the same day. I was 12 years old.
16: So all of a sudden you'd lost the two important men in your life?
15: Mm-hmm.
16: It was a bewildering and tragic day. There was so much sudden loss to absorb that young Bambi, not yet a teenager, paid no mind to her grandfather's and father's wills. But it turned out she'd been left the entire homestead, all 240 acres of it, to be held in trust until she turned 18. Not long after Bambi inherited the farm, her stepfather Charlie moved the family onto the property. Her property. Most everybody called him Big Charlie. Bambi called him Daddy.
15: Daddy loved hunting and fishing, and he always had fish fries and oyster roast. There was always people down at the barn.
16: You call your stepfather Daddy?
15: Mm-hmm.
16: Easily do that, huh?
15: Mm-hmm. I've always called him Daddy.
16: Big Charlie was a deacon at church, and he started a small business selling and installing glass, converting the old tobacco barn into his shop. Bambi's mom, Diane, worked as a secretary in the public schools. They were a respected, happy couple, salt of the earth.
10: She was the backbone of that family.
16: Bambi's cousins, Jessica and Amy, loved their Aunt Diane.
10: If your car literally stopped in front of their house or broke down, she would go and make sure you had a meal or you were warm. And while she was doing that, Big Charlie would be like fixing the car.
17: Good mom?
10: Fabulous mom. Outstanding. I mean, her biggest thing was she wanted to make sure her kids were protected and their hearts were protected.
16: And her daughter Bambi would need a lot of protecting. The girl was growing up in a rush, married to her high school sweetheart and divorced after a few months. By the time she was just 24 years old, she had another failed marriage and was struggling as a single mom trying to raise two boys, Cody and Nathan.
17: That had to be tough. Keep your household going, huh?
15: Yes.
16: And things went from bad to worse. Bambi started popping painkillers.
17: The old story, huh?
15: Yes.
17: Just gobbled them down when you can get them, huh?
15: I like the way it made me feel.
16: Bambi was a single mom, hooked on pills, and sitting on a piece of land worth a small fortune. Diane decided it was time to intervene before, say, another whirlwind husband du jour got half the property.
15: Mama said, if you put it in my name, it will be protected.
16: And so she signed the deed to her property over to her mom. And then Bambi signed over her heart, sending Cody and Nathan to be raised by their grandparents. She calls it her lowest point.
15: I didn't want to do it, but I knew it was the right thing. She wanted to take care of them. She loved those children.
16: It was a crushing loss, no question. But Bambi agreed at the time the boys were better off. They loved Diane and Charlie.
14: They're just very loving, like did a lot of outdoor stuff. I mean, they spoiled us to death.
17: Nathan, how about you?
1: They're the most loving individuals I've ever met in my life. My grandma is the most sweet woman, and everybody says so.
16: With the boys living at their grandparents, Bambi tried to get her own life back on track. That's when she met Rick Gagnon, a new hire at Charlie's Glass Company. There was an instant attraction.
15: I've always liked the bad boy image, you know, I guess. Like he had the goatee and the shaved head. I don't know. We just had a good time together.
17: Was it a serious relationship?
15: Yes, it was.
16: Rick was serious, too. He confronted Bambi about her demons.
14: I told her if, you know, she wanted to be in a relationship, then she had to, do something about the pills.
16: By the spring of 2005, Bambi felt she had turned the corner. She and Rick found a home of their own in Myrtle Beach. After a long struggle, she was ready to be a mom to her boys again.
15: I was getting on my feet, and I wanted Cody and Nay there with us.
16: Grandparents Charlie and Diane agreed, very reluctantly, to let the boys move in with Bambi and Rick. But no sooner had the boys moved than Diane was making the case to get them back.
15: Mama was concerned.
17: Did she want to hold on to the boys?
15: She said that she would like for him to, you know, continue to stay with her.
16: Boyfriend Rick thought Bambi couldn't catch a break with her family.
14: Everybody pretty much treated Bambi like crap. It stemmed from, you know, issues that Diane, Charlie, and Bambi had.
16: Those issues were simmering into an angry family drama. Then, just a few weeks after the boys were turned over, it happened. It was April 12th, a Tuesday morning. Bambi called her mom. No answer. Big Charlie was late for work. One of his barn employees went up to the house to look for him. Moments later, he called 911.
18: 911.
19: He's laying on the floor and there's blood everywhere.
18: There's blood everywhere?
19: Yes, ma'am.
18: Oh, my God.
16: Inside, things were chaotic, an appalling sight. Big Charlie and Diane were dead. And the old farmhouse they loved so well was now a crime scene.
20: Charlie and Diane Parker lying dead in their own home. When we come back, the investigation begins.
8: At a grisly crime scene, some small stray drops of blood might just provide a huge clue.
12: It appeared that someone involved in the crime was a bleeder.
17: So that's great evidence.
12: It is if you can match it up.
8: When Dateline continues.

0: The horror discovered inside that farmhouse confused both the caller and the 911 operator. But what happened to Charlie and Diane was all too clear. She was found lying next to her bed. Big Charlie sprawled on the bathroom floor. Each had been shot multiple times, both by then dead for hours. Horry County Sheriff Philip Thompson's cell phone erupted with calls about the shooting, and he rushed to the scene, not to investigate. Charlie and Diane were his best friends.
1: They weren't just mine. They were everybody's friends. What we remember is how good they were, how kind they were, and what good people they were.
0: Down at her house in Myrtle Beach, about 30 minutes from the crime scene, Bambi was getting ready to go antiquing with her mom. She called her cell. One of Charlie's glass company workers answered.
2: I said, "Can I speak to my mama, please?" And he said, "Bambi, your mom and daddy's dead."
3: Just like that?
2: Yes. And I said, "What?" He said, "Bambi, somebody's broke in here and killed him, shot him." And I just dropped the phone and started crying.
0: When Bambi arrived at the house, yellow caution tape blocked her way. Police were everywhere.
4: My mom was, like, freaking out.
0: Rick tried to comfort Bambi. Young Cody turned to him, too.
4: And then I remember Rick, he was near me, and I was crying on his shoulder. And everybody was just kind of, it was a madhouse out there.
0: In those moments, it seemed the whole county had gone mad. The murders of Diane and Charlie came hard on the heels of two other vicious killings nearby. Vivian Skipper was Charlie and Diane's neighbor. She runs a flower shop nearby.
3: So tell me about the fear, Vivian. Is this the kind of thing you could feel in the air?
5: You could feel it in the air. I was at the flower shop.
3: Probably not too thrilled with the idea of getting in your car and driving away.
5: I didn't even want to go home. It was pretty bad in Horry County that day.
6: When I first arrive, what I'm looking at is an opportunity to get oriented to the crime scene.
0: The man responsible for making sense of the crime scene was Prosecutor Fran Humphreys, then Deputy Chief Solicitor for Horry County.
3: Had the house been tossed, rifled?
6: It had. This appeared to be a home invasion burglary.
3: First take on it.
6: First take.
3: Home invasion.
6: No question.
0: It was a gruesome crime scene. The bathroom awash in Charlie's blood. There was blood spatter in the bedroom where Diane lay, but several feet from Diane, there were notably a few small droplets.
6: It appeared that someone involved in the crime, not the victims, was a bleeder.
3: Why couldn't that be from one of your two victims?
6: It was apparent that Big Charlie never left the area of the bathroom. And it was apparent that that Diane died where she lay.
3: So it looks like your shooter, your intruder, is bleeding.
6: Is bleeding.
3: So that's great evidence.
6: It is if you can match it up.
0: While crime scene techs processed the house, investigators started taking statements. Big Charlie and Diane had a large family and knew a lot of people.
6: We talked with everybody. The list of people that we talked to is exhaustive.
0: A parade of friends, employees, and family was brought down to headquarters for interviews, including Bambi and her boyfriend, Rick.
2: They did gunshot residue tests on all of us.
3: Including you?
2: Mm-hmm.
7: They had me remove my shirt. Lift my pant legs up. They took my shoes, took pictures of my shoes, tops, bottoms.
0: Both Bambi and Rick told police they'd spent the night at home, never left. With the interviews complete, police drove Rick and Bambi back to the farmhouse. Everyone was gone. Bambi says she realized she'd left her purse with her phone and car keys in the detective's cruiser. She decided she'd take her mother's vehicle to get home.
2: We didn't have any way to get in touch with nobody. We didn't have anything. And I told Rick, I said, see if you could find Mama's purse or cell phone. And so he went in the house.
0: Police had released the crime scene, but it still looked like one. Detectives told the family they would have to clean it up. So when Rick says he went in to fetch Diane's car keys, he found himself tiptoeing through a bloody mess.
3: What were you seeing?
7: All the blood and just one of the most horrible things I'd ever seen.
0: Rick approached the bathroom where Charlie had been killed. He says he noticed Bambi through the window pacing in the backyard.
7: She was calling out, you know, Mama, Mama. She was crying, screaming, and I stepped into the bathroom, tried to step around the mess as best I could, and I shut the blind.
3: And you closed them because you didn't want Bambi to see the blood and gore.
7: That's right. I remember saying to Bambi, I think I stepped into some blood in the bathroom, and I was, you know, wiping my shoe off on the sand, and she was telling me to wash my shoe so I didn't get blood in her mom's truck.
3: Man, that must have been eerie being in that house that night, huh?
7: Yeah, extremely.
0: It was an eerie moment, one that would haunt Bambi and Rick for years to come.
8: Coming up, Bambi makes a stunning admission.
9: That's been a long, like, family feud.
10: Over the land?
9: A long time.
8: When Dateline...

0: The cold-blooded killing of Big Charlie and Diane Parker had a great many people in and around Conway, South Carolina, bolting their doors and locking their windows.
1: Had you had any trouble in that neighborhood, out in the countryside, with break-ins?
2: Not that I know of. I mean, it's always been a wonderful place. It just doesn't make any sense.
0: Prosecutor Fran Humphreys focused on the evidence coming from the Parker crime scene. He quickly came to believe this was more than just a bungled home invasion.
3: It was apparent that nothing had been taken, or at least nothing that you would suspect to be taken in a burglary.
0: Humphreys thought back to some curious statements Bambi had made in her interview with police, which she said she had given willingly.
4: You sure you're okay to sit down and do this?
5: I'm not okay, but I want to help you.
0: Soon after the interview started, Bambi, he said, began describing in detail a feud within her family. At issue was the land Bambi owned and that her parents were living on.
5: That's been a long, like, family feud.
4: Right. Over the land?
5: Yeah. A long time.
0: According to Humphreys, Bambi and Diane argued over who should control that property.
3: Diane wanted to make sure that that property was there for the kids. I think she had become convinced that, you know, Bambi was not going to be in a position to manage that property.
1: I love this girl, my daughter, but she's beyond hope. Is that the kind of the feeling?
3: Well, she just can't be trusted with it.
0: Bambi didn't agree.
3: She wanted the property back.
5: I had a lot of anger about that.
4: Yeah.
0: But Humphreys learned the land wasn't the only hot button between Bambi and her mother and stepdad. Bambi admitted they also argued over the raising of Bambi's boys, Nathan and Cody.
4: Well, was there any issues where your parents didn't want the kids to go back to you guys or anything like that?
5: Well, yeah. I understand my mom had kept them, and it was hard for her to, you know, give them back. At first, we were angry, you know, at each other and being ugly to each other.
3: Diane just wasn't comfortable with Bambi having custody of his children.
0: In fact, just 4 months before the murders, a mother-daughter shouting match over the care for the boys got so out of hand that Diane called 911. The responding officer arrived with his dash cam rolling just moments after Bambi had stormed away.
6: I'm sorry to bother you.
7: No, you're not bothering me at all.
0: Diane explained the argument to the officer.
6: She usually just does what she wants to do, gets them up what she wants to. She doesn't provide anything for them.
0: Diane went on to say she felt threatened by her daughter.
6: She scares me. She got in my face and jerked the phone out of my hand when I was calling.
0: And then came this chilling pronouncement.
6: It's just but if anything happens to me, mm-hmm. You'll know that she's the responsible person.
3: How telling is that? She was in fear, in grave fear.
0: Humphreys by now suspected Bambi was somehow involved in her parents' murders, but he was skeptical she could commit a double homicide on her own. So the prosecutor turned his attention to Bambi's boyfriend, Rick Gagnon.
3: He's aligned with Bambi. He was extremely faithful to Bambi.
0: And according to Humphreys, willing to do anything for her.
1: You got the daughter and the boyfriend who seemed to be in some sort of conspiracy, the theory goes?
3: Well, an agreement to accomplish a goal.
0: The alibi Bambi and Rick gave detectives that they were at home during the hours leading up to the murders was difficult to prove. Each gave the other as a witness.
3: She said, we were at home. You know, Rick was there, I was there, my boys were in the other room.
0: The prosecutor began to wonder, could those mysterious blood droplets at the crime scene be linked to Rick and Bambi?
3: DNA results had not come back. We didn't know whose blood
1: that was. You didn't know who it was, but you knew somebody else was in the house.
3: We didn't know it could have been Richard Gagnon.
0: While Humphreys waited for those results, he obtained a search warrant and took another look at some of Rick and Bambi's belongings, including their shoes.
3: There is blood on his shoe.
1: What did the lab analysis say about that?
3: It was Big Charlie's blood.
0: The prosecutor didn't buy Rick's story about having stepped in blood while looking for Bambi's mother's car keys. Detectives also found what they thought was blood on one of Bambi's boots.
1: So now you have two persons of interest, fair to say?
3: Oh, no question.
0: 10 days after the murders, Humphreys asked both Rick and Bambi to take polygraph tests. Both agreed, and both showed deception.
3: Rick Gagnon in particular showed deception.
0: Police then sat both Rick and Bambi down in separate rooms for another round of questioning. This time, the gloves were off.
8: You want to be charged with something?
5: Ask my question. I didn't do anything.
0: They hope for a confession, or at the very least that she'd give up Rick. She didn't do either.
7: You don't want to be charged.
5: No, I'm not going to be charged because
7: lock
5: I didn't do anything.
7: We done. Lock her ass up. So you're not going to tell us anything, lock you up. Put some handcuffs on her, take her to jail, charge her with 2 counts of murder.
0: But the detectives weren't done yet trying to break Bambi. On her way to her booking, Bambi said the hammer came down hard one more time.
2: They surrounded me like a pack of wolves. They said, go get those crime scene photos of her mom and daddy. And I said, no, no, no. And I was trying to cover my face. And he was pulling my hands off of my face. And he said, you did this, you.
0: Detective said the same thing to Rick Gagnon.
8: They arrested me and that's pretty much it. If Bambi did it, then I had to be a part of it.
0: So there it was, a daughter and her boyfriend, partners in love and suspected of murder. The alleged motive was basic: get the deed to the land and resolve the custody issue of the boys in one bloody rampage. Horry County could sleep easier at night with case closed. But was it case solved?
9: Coming up, a new family feud breaks out between Bambi and her son.
10: I had a lot of people in my ear saying that she did it. I resented her.
9: When Dateline...

0: Bambi Bennett sat in an Horry County jail cell, stunned. She had just been charged with 2 counts of murder.
1: I thought, I'm just having a bad dream. This cannot be happening. Not only were my parents just murdered, now I'm being accused of being the ones that killed them. I said, y'all have lost your mind. I said, this doesn't make any sense. I didn't do anything wrong.
0: But to prosecutor Fran Humphreys, it made perfect sense.
2: The motive is unavoidable in this case. Bambi needed her stepfather and her mother dead so she could get her property back.
0: Property valued at north of $1 million.
3: The classic question that people in your line of work pose is, well, who benefited?
2: Bambi.
0: As for Bambi's boyfriend, Rick, Humphreys believe Bambi persuaded him to help her carry out the murderous deed. But both Rick and Bambi said the prosecutor had it all wrong. They insisted they would never do anything to harm Diane or Charlie. And Bambi downplayed the family drama over the land, despite calling it a feud during her interrogation.
1: She wants the land. That is the most ludicrous thing ever. It was given to me by my daddy to begin with, and even though it was in Mama's name, if I wanted the land back, all I had to do was tell Mama that.
0: Also absurd, she said, was the allegation she'd kill her parents over disagreements about how to raise her boys.
1: Who does not have disagreements ever with their mother or the father? Me and Mama didn't always agree on the upbringing of Cody and Nay, but that doesn't mean I'm going to kill my mama because we don't agree. That is ridiculous.
0: But by now, even some of Bambi's family believed she was responsible for her parents' murders, including Bambi's own sons, Nathan and Cody.
3: You lost your grandparents in the most awful fashion, and then your mom is swept away from your life within minutes.
4: It's just crazy, like you don't know who to turn to.
3: When did you come to the idea that maybe she was the one that did this?
4: It was a mixture of things. Like, I had a lot of people in my ear saying that she did it. What I came to the conclusion was that she basically, like, put it in Rick's head for Rick to do it.
5: I only thought she had something to do with it from what I had been told.
4: Like, I resented her. I hated her. I didn't want to see her face ever again.
0: It seemed Bambi's supporters were few and far between. But one who did believe in her innocence was her attorney, Jim Ervin.
6: Everybody rushed to judgment in this case.
0: The way Jim Ervin saw it, the prosecution's case against Bambi was a weak, circumstantial one that hinged on a bunch of theories as to motive.
6: What always bothered me about this case, when you look at the gunpowder residue, there was none on Bambi.
0: He said that one bit of hard evidence detectives thought they had against Bambi, what they thought was blood on her boot, turned out to be nothing.
6: Detective said, we got her. The DNA on this boat's going to belong to one of the two people. They couldn't even say it was DNA.
0: As for the polygraph test, detectives said Bambi failed to pass. According to Ervin, those results were suspicious.
6: The last question they ask you, have you told me everything you know about this case? If I ask a detective that same question, he couldn't pass it either. It's just too broad a question.
0: Bambi sat in jail for 6 months.
3: They were hoping she'd flip and tell them the story.
6: That's exactly what they were hoping.
0: Finally, the judge said enough is enough. Prosecutor Humphreys had to let Bambi go.
2: It became apparent the evidence was not sufficient to bring her case to trial.
3: Didn't have the goods.
2: This wasn't there. Wasn't there.
3: And yet she's the foundation of your theory.
2: There's no question about it.
0: For the time being, Bambi was able to put Horry County Jail in her rearview mirror. And with it, Rick. By now, Bambi had cut ties with her old boyfriend.
3: Sounds like she had your back, Rick, and then she didn't.
7: Yeah.
3: What had happened?
7: Jail changed people, you know?
0: Rick was hoping it would be just a matter of time before he, too, would be released.
3: The forensics they had against you was no hair, there was no fingerprint, there was no DNA.
7: Nothing.
0: But he did have Charlie's blood on his shoe. To Humphreys, that evidence was part of a bloody trail from the crime scene that was about to lead both the prosecutor and Rick Gagnon into a courtroom showdown.
8: Coming up, one of Rick Gagnon's fellow inmates comes forward with a damning story.
2: He's been given a fairly detailed account of what occurred that evening.
3: Stuff that hadn't been in the newspapers and on
2: the
3: TV?
2: No, not at all, no.
8: When Dateline

0: Rick Gagnon was in a world of pain, locked up in the county jail facing two murder charges. He shared his woes with another guy in a jumpsuit, two inmates power-walking together around the yard.
1: We would walk around the pod, do laps.
0: The jail yard buddy was named Robert Mullins, a petty crook who seemed strangely interested in Rick's troubles.
2: Did he want to talk to you about the case? Was he grilling you?
1: Yeah, all the time.
0: But then it seemed everyone in this part of South Carolina wanted to know more about this case and its two beloved victims. It took 3 years, but in 2008, the state was ready to try Rick Gagnon for the murders of Charlie and Diane Parker. A camera was rolling as prosecutor Fran Humphreys began his case.
3: This is purely motive evidence which establishes a motive for Richard Gagnon to end the lives of these two people.
0: As Humphreys recalls, the case against Rick was always motivation strong, evidence weak. Not much more than a drop of Charlie Parker's blood on a shoe when you came right down to it. Even so, Humphreys told the court, the blood put Rick at the murder scene.
2: But he had a story for it, didn't he?
4: He did. It didn't hold water, but he had a story about it.
0: Humphreys recited Rick's version of how blood got in his shoe, how he'd gone into the Parker house to get a set of car keys sometime after crime scene techs had finished up.
4: He looked to his right, which was the window leading in to the bathroom where Big Charlie had died, and noticed the blood.
0: Rick said he worried Bambi, pacing outside, might look in the window and freak out all over again.
4: He went in and stepped through the bathroom and closed the blind.
2: And, I stepped in the blood.
4: Yeah.
2: That's his story, though, right?
4: Yeah.
2: But it didn't hold up?
4: No, because they were already closed.
0: That was the gotcha. This crime scene photo, said the prosecutor, was taken hours before Rick supposedly stepped inside that house. Notice, the bathroom blinds are drawn. Humphreys argued that Rick could not have closed the blinds because they were already shut. The prosecutor said the defendant was lying, though he believed Rick had told the truth about the murders to at least one other person. The state star witness, Robert Mullins.
2: The witness I call the jailhouse snitch, and you probably call the jailhouse informant.
4: No, he's a snitch. There's no question about that. At the end of the day, what we learned from Robert Mullins is that he's been given a fairly detailed account by Gagnon of what occurred that evening and what the crime scene looked like.
0: In fact, he said Mullins was the first to tell police this piece of bombshell news. Gagnon had mentioned an accomplice in the killings.
4: The only way he can have that information is from someone who was on the crime scene, who participated in the crime.
0: And then the prosecutor tried to spin an inconvenient fact in his favor. Those mystery blood drops found at the murder scene had been tested. The DNA was not a match to Rick, but to an unidentified male. That, said the prosecutor, actually supported what Mullins said, that Rick had an accomplice. Humphreys believed the evidence was enough to put the defendant away. He only wished he could make the same case against Rick's old girlfriend.
2: What about Bambi? I mean, she wasn't being tried in this courtroom.
4: No, I think it's a travesty.
2: Her fingerprints are on this.
4: All over it, figuratively.
0: And that's just how he laid it out in his closing. He told the jury this was a story about a spoiled woman, Bambi Bennett, who'd manipulated her boyfriend, Rick Gagnon, into doing her murderous dirty work. Get back the deed, get her mother off her back.
4: He had heard from Bambi how, you know, her parents were not fair to her, that they have her land. You know, my parents are horrible people and I'm, you know, they've taken advantage of me.
0: To make things right, argued the prosecutor, the dutiful boyfriend and his right-hand man entered the house and hunted down Bambi's parents in their nightclothes. The jury had just heard a drama of Southern Gothic proportions, dripping with family greed and hatred. Now it was time for an entirely different story.
5: None of the puzzle pieces fit.
0: Rick's defense team, including attorney Barbara Pratt, told the court that the state's case was heavy on fiction, light on facts.
5: They had a puzzle, they had neat little pieces, but the pieces weren't exactly right.
0: The state was so desperate to prove its case, she said, it clung to the word of a jailhouse snitch and career criminal.
5: A fellow that is there to cut himself a deal and get himself some assistance, I guess, in his own case, is not likely to be credible.
0: Not only was the snitch not to be believed, the defense told the jurors, but the state was also trying to confuse them about the mystery blood found at the crime scene. The bottom line, said Pratt, the DNA from that blood cleared their client of the murders.
5: The DNA didn't match. And we knew the DNA was not going to match Rick.
0: And they knew that, she said, because Rick had an alibi for the night of the murders. He'd been asleep in Myrtle Beach with Bambi. The way Pratt saw it, the most challenging part of the case was the blood on Rick's shoe. To explain how it got there, Rick took the stand. He pointed out that on the morning the bodies were discovered, police had examined him thoroughly and found nothing.
1: If there was blood on my shoes that morning, I'd have been arrested right then and there. There was no blood on my shoes that morning.
0: That came later, he said, when he stepped into the blood-soaked bathroom. Despite that police photo, he insisted the window blinds were open, and he'd worried simply that Bambi might see the horror inside.

0: Jurors in Rick Gagnon's murder case deliberated for only a few hours. When they filed back into the courtroom, he read their faces and knew they'd found him guilty.
1: Two counts of murder, received two life sentences.
2: That's called a pine box sentence.
1: Pretty
2: you're
1: going
2: to get out of the system in a pine box when you're dead.
1: Yeah.
0: Bambi Bennett said she didn't want to be in court for the verdict. Her attorney, Jim Irvin, called her with the news.
3: Here I am thinking, oh my gosh, could he have done this? And then I'm going in the back of my head, there's no way he could have did this.
0: Rick felt as though he'd been sandbagged.
1: I believed that if God saw fit to have me go home, I would go home.
0: And that thought, Rick, was about all he had left. Faith in God and a good appellate lawyer. In this case, Bob Duddick.
4: In my 22 or 23 years of being an appellate defense attorney, Rick Gagnon was only one of about two or possibly

0: possibly three people that I genuinely believed was innocent.
1: That certainty would mean exactly nothing to an appeals judge, unless Bob and Rick could come up with new evidence. Then, in 2009, a year after his verdict, Rick had an encounter in prison with yet another inmate.
2: And was all, like, excited about something.
1: Authorities in Tennessee, the prisoner told Rick, had just arrested someone for a home invasion there.
2: He told me, he said they identified the killer.
1: That man's name was Bruce Hill. When Tennessee authorities ran his DNA through the database, they had a match to the mystery blood found at the Parker crime scene. In 2011, a jury convicted Hill of the murders of Big Charlie and Diane. His motive for the crime was never firmly established.
3: Who's Bruce Hill? Did you know that name?
2: No.
3: Did you ever see him at the farm property? On job sites?
2: No, never.
1: But Rick's lawyer needed proof that there was no connection between the two men, so he paid Hill a visit.
0: Bruce Hill showed a picture of Rick Gagnon, and his words were, you know, I've never seen that cracker before. You know, Bruce Hill had been unambiguous, and he was very blunt, that he did not know Rick Gagnon.
1: All Hill had to do now was admit that in open court, and Gagnon might go free. Hill flatly refused. Once again, Rick was out of luck, but not hope.
2: It was the first piece of good news I'd had in a long time. You know, I was excited to see what God was getting ready to do.
3: And there were developments.
2: Yes, sir.
1: Namely, the arrival of a new inmate.
2: Now, I was in the chapel at the time. It was my job assignment. He was brought into the chapel.
1: One day, the man opened up and stunned Rick. He said he'd known a guy in jail named, wait for it, Robert Mullins, the very same who testified against Rick. The man then said that Mullins had shared a secret. He had lied about Rick's involvement in the murders.
2: I mean, I already knew it, but to hear somebody else say it, you know...
3: That Mullins had lied.
2: Yeah.
3: He was kind of proud of what he was able to do.
2: Yeah.
1: Now this snitch-on-snitch story had the appeals judge's attention.
0: The judge had to make a determination that the result of the trial would probably have been different.
3: Because Mullins' story was that important in getting the conviction?
0: Right.
1: The judge vacated Rick's conviction, saying the new county solicitor, the one who'd replaced Humphreys, could refile charges if he wanted. The solicitor said he did not. So in 2013, after 8 years inside, Rick Gagnon walked out of prison.
2: Just the smell of the ocean, you know, it's like freedom. It was a terrible thing that, you know, I went to prison for something I didn't do. It's changed my life.
1: His old girlfriend believes her life was upended too. Bambi says she's cut ties with most of the people she grew up with.
4: That was my home, but my home that I had known just falsely accused me and destroyed me.
3: Do you want an apology? Would that go anywhere for you?
4: I do want an apology. No, it doesn't change what they did, and it's not going to fix what they took away.
3: She'd like nothing more than an apology from you for the heartache you've caused her.
5: Yeah, she's not getting that. No, she's entitled to something from me, but an apology is not it.
1: Bambi's defense attorney, Jim Irvin, died in 2017. He was one of the few who believed in Bambi's innocence from the start. It took her own children a long time to feel that way.
6: I don't think she had anything to do with it. It just took a while before you really were able to trust her with all your feelings and really tell her you loved her and hugged her and mean every bit of it.
3: You can be her sons again.
7: Right, definitely.
1: For that, at least, Bambi is grateful. For the future, she's hopeful, even if every once in a while, she looks back in anger.
4: I lost my mom and dad. My children lost their grandparents. Our family still has no answers. They're still saying the case isn't completely solved. Maybe if they took their time in the beginning, we wouldn't be in this predicament today.
1: Maybe there are no more answers, no reason to keep digging up the past. Just leave it rooted right where it is and let the Spanish moss grow.
8: That's all for now. I'm Lester Holt. Thanks for joining us.
7: All I could see was a dark hallway with a light coming out of a door. What am I going to see? How bad is this going to be? Worst case scenario was going through my head.
9: Lisa and Kevin, they married, blending their lives and children.
10: It was one big happy family over there.
9: With enough love to welcome a foster daughter with a troubled past, Sabrina.
11: When she was told about being placed with the Knafels, she was ecstatic.
9: A happy home, until it was ripped apart in a single night. Lisa stabbed.
7: The blade was actually bent. It takes a lot to bend a knife blade.
9: The killer, none other than Sabrina.
10: I couldn't believe it.
8: A loving mom, murdered by the foster daughter she'd opened her home to. What no one could understand was why.
11: Something else had to have been at play here.
9: Indeed, this case was about to get a lot more complicated. Stories of a diabolical plot brewing behind closed doors.
12: This is really just betrayal on top of betrayal on top of betrayal, isn't it?
9: And an obsession that would not be denied.
10: It was like, I want this. This is how I'm going to get it.
8: I'm Lester Holt, and this is Dateline. Here's Josh Mankiewicz with Deadly Betrayal.
13: There comes a time in most cops' careers when they see something so horrific, they'll do just about anything to forget it, even though deep down, they know they never will. For Officer Randy Mullenix, that moment came in November 2012 on a call to Chagrin Drive in Willoughby Hills, Ohio.
14: You ever had a scene like this before?
15: Never.
7: I've never seen a crime scene like that, and I hope I never have to again. It was bad.
13: Finding out what happened that night on Chagrin Drive and why would ultimately lead investigators on a journey that would reveal accusations of a diabolical murder plot and a series of betrayals that tore apart an American family. That journey would begin when this house of horrors was still the loving home of Lisa and Kevin Knafel, a couple whose friends describe as destined to be together from the moment they met.
16: I remember her talking about him, and she had nothing but great things to say.
13: Lisa's close friends, Kayleen and Carl Lessman, were the unofficial chaperones of Lisa and Kevin's first date.
17: We got along right away.
16: I mean, he fit right in, seriously. And I can totally see why she was drawn to him. I mean, you really can.
13: Kevin was just as drawn to Lisa, according to Kevin's sister, Chris Ann Sutton.
18: I remember Kevin telling me they met somebody, and her name's Lisa, and I think I really like her.
13: Both Kevin and Lisa had been married before, and both had children. Lisa had Megan. Kevin had Cody.
10: Kevin was always good with children.
13: Linda Cover is a Knafel family friend who's known Kevin all his life.
19: Good father.
10: Good father.
19: Dedicated father.
10: Absolutely. Absolutely.
13: Kevin was a jack of many trades. A truck driver, a school bus driver, an emergency medical technician. Lisa dedicated her life to social work, helping and caring for sexually abused kids. Kayleen was one of Lisa's co-workers.
16: She just wanted to help people. We work in a sex abuse unit, and that's a very difficult subject that a lot of people can't deal with, but she really prided herself on helping these families and being able to help, make a difference.
13: Everyone admired Lisa's selflessness. Her friend Carrie Ward also worked with Lisa.
20: She took in foster kids while she was a single parent and was raising her own daughter by herself.
19: That feels like sort of going the extra mile and then some.
20: She did. She was always there to help anybody that needed it.
19: Admirable.
20: Yes, very much so.
13: 1 year after Kevin and Lisa met, they married. A year and a half later, Lisa and Kevin announced the arrival of a baby of their own, Haley. Lisa was on top of the world.
16: Megan, she loved, like, crazy, of course, but she really wanted another child.
13: But Lisa felt she had more to give. 2 years after Haley's birth, she decided to invite 16-year-old foster child Sabrina Zunich into her home and to make Sabrina part of the family.
10: I met Sabrina almost immediately when she came to the house.
15: I remember her saying, I finally have a family.
16: Everything was going really well. She fit right into the family. Lisa, I mean, couldn't talk highly enough about her.
13: But the happy times for the Knafels' blended and now extended family would come to a catastrophic end on that November night back in 2012 when Lisa Knafel was brutally stabbed in her home.
15: When I heard it was Lisa and who did it, I couldn't believe it. It's like, you're kidding me.
8: A devoted mom attacked in her own home, enough to shock any family. But the story behind this crime would leave the Knafels nothing less than shattered.
7: The blade was actually bent, and I just started shaking my head because I couldn't. It takes a lot to bend a knife blade.
9: Who could have felt enough rage to do that, and why? When Dateline

0: The love and hope that marked the Knafels' newly blended family vanished forever on a cold November night in 2012.
1: 911, what is your emergency?
0: At about 1 a.m., the Willoughby Hills police received a 911 call from the Knafel house. The caller was the Knafels' 13-year-old daughter, Megan. She said her mother, Lisa, was being brutally stabbed right before her eyes.
2: Everybody, that was a knife.
1: Who has a knife? If I have a female yelling on the phone, someone else has a knife.
3: Megan was screaming, yelling at somebody to stop. You're killing her. Stop. You're hurting her. Why are you doing this?
0: In the background, Lisa can be heard pleading for help.
1: What is going on?
3: It's really chilling to listen to.
1: You're going to have to take a deep breath. I cannot understand you.
0: First responding officer Randy Mullinex arrived at the Knafel home and found Megan frantic at the front door.
3: She's waving her hands. You need to hurry, hurry, hurry.
0: Mullinex learned Kevin Knafel was away on business, leaving Lisa, Megan, Haley, and their foster daughter Sabrina at home.
3: Worst case scenario was going through my head. What am I going to see? How bad is this going to be?
0: It was far worse than he could have imagined. Out of the master bedroom came the Knafels' 18-year-old foster daughter Sabrina, holding a knife.
3: It looked like she literally showered in blood.
0: Mullinex ordered Sabrina to the ground, where she was cuffed. He then went to the bedroom, where he found Lisa Knafel on the floor.
3: I could barely even see flesh color. There was that much blood on her. I knew there was nothing I can do.
0: The coroner would later determine Lisa had been stabbed and cut at least 178 times. Sabrina's weapon was a 15-inch bread knife.
3: The blade was actually bent, and I just started shaking my head because I couldn't. It takes a lot to bend a knife blade.
0: With Sabrina Zunich now booked and in the lockup, Detective Ron Parmator began the investigation.
4: This wasn't a case in which you had to wonder who was responsible.
5: That's correct. We knew right away it was the foster daughter.
4: This looked like a case that could be shut as quickly as it opened. But if that were true, we wouldn't be telling you this story. This turned out to be one of the most unusual cases we've ever come across. Police would end up investigating not just who, but why, with answers as stunning as they were disturbing.
0: As dawn broke that cold November morning, Detective Parmator began with his perpetrator, Sabrina Zunich.
5: I first noticed that she was a very small girl, very frail girl.
0: Sabrina started describing the moments leading up to the murder. She'd had a migraine, she said. While everyone else slept, she walked into the Knafels' master bath to get some ibuprofen. And that, she said, is where her memory went blank.
4: You didn't think anybody could stab someone that many times and not remember any part of it?
5: No. I mean, I tried all different ways of, you know, get her to come out and tell me what really happened, and she was not giving it up.
0: And then Sabrina asked for an attorney, bringing Parmator's interrogation to an abrupt and frustrating halt.
4: You thought, whatever else we're going to get, it's not going to come from her.
5: Exactly.
0: So Parmator consulted those who arguably knew this teenaged ward of the state better than anyone, Sabrina's social workers.
6: She had some issues with her family growing up. Her grandma took custody of her about the age of 3.
0: Case manager Nicole Corbett said Sabrina struggled with having been abandoned by her parents at a very early age. She ended up in the juvenile system after stealing from her grandmother to pay for drugs and alcohol.
6: She worked a lot in counseling, how to cope and how to manage with everything she was going through.
0: Eventually, Nicole helped place Sabrina in the Knafel home.
6: She just wanted to be a part of something, a part of a family. I know that's what she wanted more than anything. So when she was told about being placed with the Knafels, she was ecstatic.
0: It turned out the Knafels' loving care was just what Sabrina needed.
6: She was going to class, getting good grades. I think Sabrina really was thriving in their home.
0: Which made the news that it was Sabrina who had brutally stabbed Lisa all the more baffling.
6: I still can't see the Sabrina that I know, being violent towards anyone, let alone what she did. Something else had to have been at play here.
0: Detective Ron Parmertor was thinking the same way. He wanted to talk to Kevin about what that something else might be, but he held off.
5: I was giving him his space because I thought that he needed time to, you know, deal with the tragic death of his wife.
0: According to his sister, Chris Ann, Kevin was an emotional wreck when he heard what happened.
7: I'm sure that there was some guilt because he worked nights and he wasn't home. He's like, I never thought this would happen.
4: Did you think he had anything to do with this?
5: No.
4: And you could definitively prove that Kevin wasn't even in the house at the time.
5: Absolutely. Kevin was on the Ohio-Michigan border at the time.
0: Still, Parmertor felt Kevin might hold the key to solving the riddle of this case.
4: Why keep going? You got your suspect, and she's got the weapon in her hand.
5: Just doing my job as a detective. I was trying to find out why.
0: It was the one central question that continued to plague Detective Parmertor and drive him forward.
4: You're crossing your fingers and thinking we really need a break.
5: Yes.
4: And then one day it arrives.
5: One day, Sabrina decides that she wants to tell us what happened.
0: And the story Sabrina ultimately told was far more complicated and twisted than anyone could have imagined.
8: Coming up, investigators hear stories about tensions in the Knafels' seemingly happy home, triggered by Sabrina's odd behavior.
4: It made Lisa uncomfortable.
9: Lisa wasn't happy with it, no.
8: Though Sabrina says she wasn't the cause of problems in the house, but the victim.
10: It hurt me.
8: When date

0: news of Lisa Knievel's bloody murder cut through Willoughby Hills, Ohio, like a blistering winter wind.
1: I was shocked. Lisa was a nice person. She was a good mom. She was a good wife.
2: For someone of that much beauty and that much giving of herself to just be taken from us like that, it's just too much.
0: Finding out that the foster daughter Lisa welcomed into her home ended up committing Lisa's murder only added to the collective pain and suffering.
3: Betrayal is the perfect word for what happened. I mean, somebody hurting her that she had taken in. I just can't even imagine what she must have been going through.
0: As Detective Ron Parmator worked the case, he learned there'd been growing tension within the Knievel home right before the murder. And the source of that tension was Sabrina.
4: She got along great with Kevin, and she did not get along well at all with Lisa.
0: Parmator discovered Lisa had become frustrated with Sabrina's behavior toward Kevin.
1: She was fascinated with Kevin. She seemed a little vivacious in my eyes, flirty, like flaunting herself.
0: And Parmator learned from texts on Lisa's cell phone that Sabrina's flirty behavior had begun to take its toll on Lisa and Kevin's marriage. Sabrina was demanding Kevin's time, and Kevin was making himself available. Too available, as far as Lisa was concerned.
5: You have one actual text from Lisa to Kevin in which she's saying, "You're getting too close to Sabrina."
4: Yes.
0: In fact, Lisa wrote, "Cut the damn cord. Spending too much time with her and less with your real family. Thanks a lot." Lisa also became concerned about the relationship Sabrina had with her daughter Haley.
6: She acted like a mother to Haley on a regular basis.
5: It made Lisa uncomfortable.
6: Lisa wasn't happy with it, no.
5: It sounds like one of the things that everybody agrees on is that Sabrina was fixated on, fascinated with Haley.
1: She was. I think she was infatuated with the whole family, and she wanted to be biologically in that family.
0: Parmator learned that just weeks before the murder, tension between Lisa and Sabrina had reached the breaking point. After 17 months under the Knievel roof, Sabrina was told it was time to pack up and get out.
7: Sabrina got very upset, knew that Lisa was the one initiating that action.
5: And what, snapped?
7: Yes.
0: But right now, all that was just a theory. Then, 6 months after the murder, the investigation took another turn. Parmator learned Sabrina was ready to talk.
4: She starts telling her story. She starts sobbing. Tears are coming down her face.
0: Sabrina told Dateline the same story she told police. The story of a young girl bouncing through the foster care system, always dreaming of a better life.
7: I wanted a new beginning and to put all the past behind me. I wanted that picket white fence, the dinner on the table with siblings and, you know, something I never had. I wanted that structure of a family.
0: So when the Knievels opened their door to Sabrina, it was a dream come true.
7: My first impression of Kevin was caring father, somebody that was willing to, you know, get to know me and want to know me.
0: And then there was Lisa.
7: My relationship with Lisa, it was at first good. We would all spend time together. We would go swimming in the backyard. I felt a part of the family.
0: Then Sabrina confirmed what Parmator had already heard. The good times quickly came to an end when Sabrina and Lisa started arguing. According to Sabrina, Lisa began thinking of her as more foster than daughter. And Sabrina didn't like that.
7: I felt like the outsider. I felt kind of abandoned in a certain type of way and not accepted.
0: Sabrina admitted her close relationship with both Kevin and Haley had become a major source of friction with Lisa.
7: She doesn't like the fact of how I'm acting with Haley and wouldn't let Haley come around me, not even give me a hug at night. It hurt me.
5: And then came the moment when Sabrina said Lisa told her it was time to go.
7: She was very blunt about it. And she was like, I'm sorry, but I don't want you here anymore. My life was shattering before me. The betrayal, the abandonment, all that came to surface.
5: 2 weeks later, Sabrina says she quietly, carefully walked into Lisa's darkened bedroom, a knife in her hand.
7: I was in the room for a good 10, 15 minutes, and it was a constant, like, battle in my head. Just do it. Don't do it. Just do it.
5: In the end, it was Sabrina's darker side that won out.
7: She wakes up and she thought I was Megan and was like, Megan, go to bed. I completely froze. And then she sits up in her bed and she was like, Megan, go. And she realized it wasn't Megan, and that's when I did it. I remember her shouting, Bree, stop. And I remember Megan coming in and setting a hand on my shoulder and saying, Bree, stop. And I just nudged her off and told her, Megan, don't.
5: Anger triggered by a troubled teenager's feeling of abandonment leading to murder. For Ron Parmator, Sabrina's story made perfect, if tragic, sense.
8: You believe Sabrina?
2: Absolutely.
5: But Sabrina was not done. What she was about to reveal would send this investigation hurtling in a completely new and alarming direction. Sabrina told Detective Parmator she didn't act alone.
7: I couldn't have done something like this if I didn't have an outer influence.
9: Coming up, Sabrina drops a bombshell, claiming that getting rid of Lisa was actually someone else's idea, communicated in a series of bitter texts.
7: Man, I wish she was dead, or I can't stand her. She just needs to go.
9: When date.

0: Network.
1: Detective Ron Parmentier always knew who killed Lisa Knafel, and now he thought he understood why. Sabrina had told Parmentier Lisa was about to crush her dream of remaining part of the Knafel family.
2: She hated Lisa.
3: That feels to me like a motive.
2: Absolutely.
4: I hated Lisa, but it was only because she was triggering a lot of past issues.
1: But there was more. There was, said Sabrina, someone else.
4: It's not all my fault. Now, I take responsibility because I did what I did, and I know it was wrong. But if it weren't for him, it would not have happened.
1: If it weren't for him, Sabrina was referring to her foster father, Kevin.
4: I was doing what Kevin told me to do. That's what it comes down to.
1: It was an astonishing accusation. Sabrina told Parmentier Kevin had grown to hate Lisa even more than she did. It was a feeling she said Kevin shared with her, slowly, over several months.
4: Started through text, man, I wish she was dead. Or, I can't stand her, she just needs to go.
1: According to Sabrina, Kevin also revealed that Lisa had multiple life insurance policies, and that she was worth more dead than alive.
3: You had sensed for a long time that there was something going on that Sabrina wasn't talking about.
2: Mm-hmm.
3: Did you think this was it?
2: Didn't think it was this involved.
1: But just as it seemed Sabrina's story couldn't get any more twisted, she dropped a second bombshell.
2: Her story was that Kevin and her were having a sexual relationship, and it was going on for probably about 6 to 8 months prior to the homicide.
4: I absolutely fell in love with him.
1: Kevin, Sabrina said, promised her the world and played on her love of 3-year-old Haley.
4: He promised me we were going to have our own house and I could, you know, take over the role for Haley, you know, a mother figure, and I'd go to college, do everything that I ever wanted to do in life.
1: And then, she said, Kevin finally convinced her the only way to realize that picket fence dream was to kill Lisa.
4: It just started getting more concrete, more of, do you want to do it? You know, this is what we could have if, you know, if we do this. When you're in love, you will do anything for that person.
1: According to Sabrina, they first discussed the idea of Sabrina shooting Lisa. Then they considered hiring a hitman. Then, after several months, they finally settled on Sabrina stabbing Lisa in her sleep.
4: Kevin picked out this bread knife, and it was about a foot long, and it had a rigid blade. And he said to use this one because it would do more damage on the inside. I was supposed to take her ring, her necklace, all of that, as if somebody came in and, you know, burglarized her.
5: Are you kidding me?
1: When Kevin's friend Linda Cover got wind of Sabrina's story, she was dumbfounded.
5: I thought that it was absolutely crazy. There is no way. I can't even believe that he would even begin to do anything like that.
1: Neither could Kevin's sister, Chris Ann. Kevin, she said, loved Lisa too much to want to harm her. Nor would he ever do anything to risk the safety of his children.
6: He would not put his kids in harm's way. And I include Megan in that. He thought of Megan as his own daughter.
1: No one, she said, could be manipulated into committing such a violent act.
6: This was the act of one person, and one person only.
1: According to Linda Cover, Sabrina's story was a web of lies, woven together by a deranged and troubled teen whose fantasy of having a life with Kevin and Haley pushed her over the edge.
5: I think she imagined the relationship that didn't exist. It was like, I want this, so this is how I'm going to get it.
1: As for the alleged affair, you ever see any hint of anything inappropriate between Kevin and Sabrina?
5: Absolutely not.
6: No. No. That's not my brother.
1: Sabrina, they said, turned on Kevin and blamed him for everything, hoping for a plea deal.
3: So what's going on here? Sabrina lying to save her own skin?
5: Absolutely. Absolutely.
1: Not according to Detective Parmentier.
3: You're convinced there really was a plan between her and Kevin?
2: Yes.
3: And that there was an affair, despite the lack of hard evidence.
0: She had no proof. There's no love letters.
2: No.
0: There's no photographs. There's no videotape.
2: No.
0: How do you know what happened?
2: Took Sabrina on her word. Every time we interviewed Sabrina, she always told us the same story.
0: And it rang true.
2: Absolutely rang true.
3: And Parmentier said he was suspicious of Kevin even before Sabrina came forward. Several weeks after the murder, Parmentier asked Kevin to come to the station for an interview. Kevin brought along his attorney.
2: He would only answer the questions about his wife's work.
0: And nothing about the murder.
2: Nothing about the murder.
3: Parmentier also became suspicious of how Kevin began filing claims for Lisa's $800,000 in life insurance within hours of Lisa being pronounced dead. And then he started spending the money.
2: He was buying cars. He was buying a camper. He was remodeling his house inside.
0: All with Lisa's insurance money.
2: All with Lisa's insurance money.
3: All of that was enough for detectives. 3 months after Sabrina accused Kevin of manipulating her into killing Lisa, Detective Parmentier arrested Kevin and charged him with plotting the murder. Sabrina agreed to testify as the state's star witness. In exchange, the district attorney's office agreed to recommend that Sabrina receive a reduced sentence.
0: You're taking the word of an admitted murderer here.
2: Correct.
0: Even though she clearly got a reason to lie about this.
2: Yep. I believe what she's telling us is the truth.
3: But would a jury agree?
7: Coming up, testimony that Kevin had talked about divorcing Lisa and wanting Sabrina to live with him.
8: I thought it was a little odd that he wanted to take a 17-year-old girl alone in a home with just him.

0: In the spring of 2014, Kevin Knafel's trial began in Lake County, Ohio. The charges: complicity and conspiracy to commit aggravated murder. Kevin was also charged with sexual battery relating to Sabrina.
1: She was the perfect patsy.
2: Young, impressionable.
1: And idealist.
2: And anxious to have a guy love her.
1: Yes.
2: And so he manipulated her.
1: Yeah.
0: But this was no slam dunk. Kevin denied all charges. And prosecutors acknowledged their case was based primarily on the word of Sabrina, a young woman with plenty of reason to lie.
2: This puts you in a difficult position, it seems to me. I mean, you are defending the character of this cold-blooded murderer. And the fact that she committed this murder is all on someone else.
1: Not necessarily on someone else, but together with somebody else. She would never have done this by herself.
0: Without any direct proof of the alleged affair, prosecutors began by calling those who say they saw signs of inappropriate behavior between a foster father and foster daughter. Sabrina's teacher, Willie Smith, described spotting Kevin with Sabrina at the school one afternoon.
3: She moved toward sitting in his lap inside his legs.
4: What did you do with that?
3: I did a double take, kind of, really.
0: Then Nicole Corbett, Sabrina's social worker case manager, testified about a strange call from Kevin just a month before the murder. Kevin, she said, admitted his marriage to Lisa was in trouble and said they were considering divorce.
5: What was your reaction to that statement?
6: I was surprised. I didn't know they were even considering splitting up or divorce.
0: Kevin, she said, asked whether, in a divorce, he would be able to take Sabrina with him, as opposed to her staying with Lisa.
6: I just thought it was a little odd that he wanted to take a 17-year-old girl alone in a home with just him.
0: Prosecutors next showed jurors' cell phone activity. More evidence, they said, that indicated Kevin and Sabrina were having an affair.
2: Kevin was texting Sabrina way more than he was texting his wife?
1: Substantially more.
0: Within a 2-week period, Kevin and Sabrina texted and called each other almost 1,500 times. That compares to just 200 calls and texts between Kevin and Lisa. Prosecutors then turned jurors' attention to Kevin's behavior after Lisa's murder. David Strunk was one of Kevin's close friends. Strunk testified that Kevin seemed desperate to visit Sabrina in jail just one day after the murder.
7: He told me that he just wanted to let her know that he was still there for her. This was the person that had just killed his wife, and I was shocked that he would want to have any sort of contact with her.
0: According to Karen Kowal, Kevin's real reason for wanting to see Sabrina was to keep her from talking to police and telling them about Kevin's involvement in the murder plot.
1: That trip to the jail was certainly huge.
0: As pleased as prosecutors were with their case so far, they knew it would stand or fall on how the jury responded to their next witness.
2: You guys worried?
1: I was worried.
0: They listened. Everyone listened. As Sabrina told of the night she took Lisa's life.
8: I started to stab her. I just raised the knife up and went down on her.
5: Why is it that you could violently and brutally stab her repeatedly 178 times?
8: Because I was manipulated to do it.
5: By who?
8: Kevin.
2: What'd you think?
9: Sabrina was a strong witness.
1: I felt she did a good job.
0: Maybe so. But without anyone to corroborate Sabrina's story, prosecutors feared the jury still wouldn't believe it or her. Enter the next witness, Sabrina's high school friend, Autumn Pavlik. Autumn testified she had firsthand knowledge about the murder plan and Kevin's involvement in it.
10: There was a phone call that we had. She had asked me if I was able to get her a hitman.
5: Could you tell if there were any other people in the room at the time?
10: Yes.
5: And how could you tell that?
10: I could hear the defendant in the background talking.
0: Autumn then testified she and Sabrina discussed the idea of paying the hitman by delivering drugs for him,
2: That's when she said Sabrina handed the phone to Kevin.
5: What did he ask you at that time?
10: Do you need me to take you to go run drugs?
5: Okay, and what was that in reference to?
10: The hit.
2: Autumn said she ultimately backed out of the plan altogether.
10: Finally, I said, sorry, I can't help you. I don't want anything to do with it.
2: But Autumn was willing to later help Detective Parmertor with his investigation. After hearing Autumn's story, Parmertor asked Autumn to call Kevin and talk about the hitman, thinking Kevin might implicate himself. Prosecutors played that recorded phone call in court.
10: The only thing that I'm worried about is that whole hitman thing.
11: I honestly don't know. She talked a big game about a lot of things.
2: On the call, Kevin never admits to knowing anything about a hitman. But to Detective Parmertor, his calm manner and apparent lack of surprise suggest a prior knowledge of the plot.
12: Never says, what are you talking about? We never had any conversations. If you have any information about the murder of my wife, please go to the police. Never says anything like that.
2: In fact, when Detective Parmertor called Kevin just 2 days later, Kevin made no mention of Autumn's call and claimed to have only a vague recollection of who Autumn was, even though he'd just spoken with her.
13: Last name doesn't ring a bell, but I think she had a friend named Autumn at school.
2: As Prosecutor Kowal saw it, Kevin was trying to keep police from finding the one person, other than Sabrina, who could link him to Lisa's murder.
1: Clearly a lie. Very damaging.
2: Prosecutors were now confident jurors had all they needed to convict. But now it was the defense's turn to make its case. And Kevin Knievel's attorneys weren't about to let Sabrina leave that courtroom without a fight.
14: Coming up, the defense tries to undercut the prosecution's whole premise, arguing there was nothing going on between Kevin and Sabrina.
15: There were maybe 12 witnesses that if they see any form of abuse, they have a mandatory duty to report it.
2: And none of them did.
15: And all of them testified that they didn't do it.

0: Kevin Knievel's defense attorney, Mike Connick, felt pretty confident as he prepared his counterpunch before the Lake County Court.
1: Did Kevin have anything to do with Lisa's murder?
2: No.
1: Did he have any sexual relationship with Sabrina?
2: No. There was not one scintilla of physical evidence that tied Kevin to any of these crimes.
0: Connick began trying to dismantle the evidence the state did present. He challenged the county employees, who had testified they believed Kevin was acting inappropriately towards Sabrina, asking why they didn't report such behavior before the murder.
3: At that time, if you had a serious concern, you would have filed a report, wouldn't you?
4: I would have filed a report if I felt it was a serious concern. I did not file a report on this.
2: There were 8, 10, maybe 12 witnesses that are mandated reporters. If they see any form of abuse, they have a mandatory duty to report it.
1: And none of them did.
2: And all of them testified that they didn't do it.
0: No one reported inappropriate behavior, said Connick, because there was nothing to report.
2: Lisa, ironically, was a mandated reporter. She never reported it.
0: Connick then addressed the large number of texts between Kevin and Sabrina.
2: I don't find that shocking.
0: Neither did Kevin's sister, Chris Ann.
5: There's more texts between my husband and one of my daughters than my husband and me. It doesn't mean anything.
0: But what about those who testified Kevin acted suspiciously immediately after the murder?
2: I don't think I'd want to have to come home and find out that my wife was butchered and then have other people criticize what my emotional response to that situation was.
0: Kevin's friend, Linda Cover, agreed. Even if the emotional response was to try and visit Sabrina in jail just one day after she'd murdered Kevin's wife.
6: I thought about that, and I'm thinking, he might have wanted to say, why in the hell? What's the matter with you?
0: Linda Cover also believed Kevin was unfairly judged for filing the life insurance claims as quickly as he did. Kevin, she said, had to think about the welfare of his children.
6: Now I have to be the sole support. Now what am I going to do?
2: A great deal of the state's evidence were witnesses said he's not acting the right way. He's not acting normal. As soon as somebody can tell me what normal is, I'll be happy to adopt it as a notion.
0: Connick applied that same argument.

0: led to the criticism of Kevin's muted response to the mention of a hitman on Autumn Pavlik's recorded phone call.
1: What was he supposed to do? Was he supposed to be angry? Was he supposed to be defensive? If he had,
2: I think what he was supposed to be was something.
1: That's kind of Kevin's demeanor. You can't pass judgment on that.
0: But what about Autumn's testimony that she spoke directly to Kevin about hiring a hitman to kill Lisa? Connick dismissed that testimony as being inconsistent and unreliable. During cross, Connick asked Autumn to read a transcript of her initial interview with police. When she was asked if Kevin was ever a part of her conversations with Sabrina about trying to hire a hitman.
3: Why don't you read me your answer on page 32 at line 3.
4: No. Well, no, we were on the phone and she didn't really talk about it in front of him, and I don't think he knew that I knew.
5: Thank you.
1: She ultimately acknowledged that Kevin was never present or on the phone during those conversations about killing Lisa.
0: But Mike Connick knew it would be his cross-examination of Sabrina that would determine Kevin's fate.
6: Presuming, my name's Michael Connick, and I represent Kevin Knievel.
7: Hold on.
1: Sabrina is a seriously disturbed human being.
0: The murder itself, he said, was all the proof the jury would need of that.
6: The murder. Do you recognize this knife?
7: Yes.
6: And when you began slaughtering Lisa Knievel, this knife was straight, wasn't it?
7: Yes.
6: And you attacked her with such vigor and force, anger and rage, that you managed to put a 20-degree bend in a stainless steel knife, correct?
0: Connick continued pressing, hoping to show Sabrina was motivated not by manipulation from Kevin, but by her hatred for Lisa.
6: You used the abandonment as a rationale for it to be okay for you to murder my client's wife.
7: No, I did not.
6: Correct?
7: No.
6: Even though that's
7: it was a factor that came into it, yes. A justification, a rationalization, no.
0: In the end, Sabrina never wavered from her story. Still, Connick felt he damaged her credibility.
1: By the conclusion of her testimony, there should have been no question that she was not reliable.
0: But that was for jurors to decide. It took them just under 10 hours to deliberate.
8: I have a verdict.
0: Guilty on all counts.
9: Guilty of sexual battery was charged in the indictment. Guilty of conspiracy to commit aggravated murder. Guilty of complicity in aggravated murder is charged in the indictment.
0: Kevin Knievel was sentenced to life in prison, and at the time, Linda Cover had this to say.
2: You think an innocent man is in jail?
10: Absolutely. Absolutely. I mean, I'd about stake my life on that.
0: Sabrina also received a life sentence, but will be eligible for parole in 30 years, as recommended by the state. Prosecutors feel justice was served, but lead prosecutor Karen Kowal is quick to point out, cases like these bring little satisfaction.
2: This is really just betrayal on top of betrayal on top of betrayal, isn't it? I mean, you got Kevin betraying Lisa, Sabrina betraying Lisa. Then you have Kevin betraying Sabrina, and ultimately Sabrina betraying Kevin.
11: Yeah, it's a perfect circle.
0: The criminal cases had concluded, but the legal battles continued. Lisa Knievel's two daughters filed a wrongful death suit against their foster sister and father. In February 2017, the girls were awarded $8 million in damages. The court also awarded them more than $1.2 million in damages against Kevin for the life insurance payouts he received after Lisa's death. For Lisa's daughters, it was another measure of justice, but it was small solace for the loss of someone so priceless.
12: That's all for now. I'm Lester Holt. Thanks for joining us.
13: You said it's like a bloody movie, and it is. It's just so intense and so deep. You go through all these range of emotions that you don't know, you know? That was the first time I started to hear about my life. I could have been an entirely different person.
12: It was a mind-boggling mystery for almost 20 years, and she was at the center.
14: I'm John Wall. One-year-old Savannah Lee Barnett is missing from Isle of Palms, South Carolina.
12: A child